Manhattan to the new team, the Yankees. The Yankees remain in the Polo Grounds, where they hit a total of 336 homers, including four from the 21 and 22 World Series, until they started out drawing the Giants and moved the Yankee Stadium in 1923. February 4, 2010, the ball that A-Rod smashed for his 500th home run sold at auction for $103,579. February 6, 1895, Babe Ruth was born. Hit 714 major league home runs, born in Baltimore, Maryland, and you can still see things to remember that if you go to a game down in Baltimore right outside the stadium. February 6, 1921, the Yankees buy land in the Bronx for a new stadium. They bought that land for 675,010 acres, and they built the stadium, refurbished several times, including the 70s and 2009, the new Yankee Stadium. But if you get a chance, you know, go by there, and you can stand and see where the Yankees used to play. A lot of kids play on that now, and you can, there's plaques there you can remember not only some baseball feats, but some other, like boxing matches and when the Pope came and other events have taken place at Yankee Stadium through the years as well. So that gets us a little trivia. We'll pick up on that now and then, but we'll get back to the standings. The Yankees got to get everybody well so they'll be ready for a playoff run that'll take us to the World

Everybody gotta save themselves. Make the cooler on a pono for help the other. And when you make the cooler on a, you know, pono, then it's going. It's like kind of automatic kind of. You don't need talk the stuff going happen. And you just gotta let them and the stuff just waiting for when you ready.

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2: Greetings and welcome to the Circuit Rider broadcast. Today we're going to begin a lesson, a series on different churches and so forth. Today we're going to talk a little bit about 1 Corinthians and chapter 12. And we're going to give a little bit of background about the church at Corinth and show some of the things that took place. By the way, we know the scriptures. God gave us the Bible. It's a manual for us to know how we ought to act, how we ought to react, what we ought to be doing within our lives, since we've been saved, since we've been born again. So we're going to go to 1 Corinthians in chapter 12, and I hope that this will be a real blessing to you. We're going to be outlining several things, and we've got multitudes of verses of Scripture here. I don't know how far we'll get, but this will be a real blessing, I'm sure, to the born-again believer. Do you have Jesus Christ, your Lord and Savior? If you're saved today, I thank the Lord for you. And, the thing about this is we need to study. According to the book of Timothy, chapter 2, verse 15, we need to study to show ourselves approved unto God, a workman that needeth not to be ashamed, rightly dividing the word of truth. And, God wants us to grow. It's how we grow, by studying, reading, and studying the precious word of God. Now, we're talking about 1 Corinthians chapter 12, the church at Corinth. Corinth was a city of commerce, culture, religion, and vice. Strategically, it was located and it became a trade center for merchants from the east and the west. As its wealth increased, so did its needs for banks and provided for the pagan temples, which people thought would never be robbed. As people lost respect for the small g gods, they robbed the temples. Jews provided a better banking service, so Jews became very wealthy at Corinth. And we understand that Corinth was the capital of the province of Achaia, a city of 700,000 people approximately in Paul's day. Its population was Greek, Roman, and Jewish. Why, Paul, Silas, and Timothy started the church here at Corinth. We read that in the book of Acts and chapter 18. It was approximately 54 A.D. Many unbelieving, intolerant, bigoted Jews living in Corinth was the reason why tongues were so greatly used here. Paul spent 2 years teaching, preaching, and organizing the church. Paul wrote in 1 Corinthians approximately 59 to 60 A.D., after his 3-year stay at Ephesus in Acts chapter 19. We read that. Now, I want to give you some things about the problems in the Corinthian church. Although they were sanctified in Christ, and we read that in 1 Corinthians chapter 1 and verse 2, they were enriched by Christ in all utterance and knowledge. 1 Corinthians chapter 1 and verse 5. They came behind in no spiritual gift. 1 Corinthians in chapter 1 and verse 7. All was not well with this Corinthian church. It was not a real spiritual church, but it was a truly, Paul called it, a carnal church. We recognize that there were divisions within this church. Look, if you would, with me in 1 Corinthians chapter 1 And notice in verse 10, where it says, "Now I beseech you, brethren," Paul speaking here, "by the name of our Lord Jesus Christ, that you all speak the same thing, and there be no divisions among you, but that you be perfectly joined together in the same mind and in the same judgment." Look over here in 1 Corinthians and chapter 11, and we're turning down to verses 18, where it says, "First of all, when you come together in the church, I hear that there be divisions among you, and I partly believe it. For there must be also heresies among you, that they which are approved may be made manifest among you." So, listen to that. You know what? When we're talking about divisions, why, we know what, to have divisions means the act of dividing or separating into different parts. I mean, the state of being divided. Why, you know what? God doesn't want divisions. God don't want you divided. I mean, God wants us to be in unity, but not in this church. Obviously, here, according to the Apostle Paul, when we look at that in 1 Corinthians 11, verse 18, he says, "I hear that there be divisions among you." And then he says, "There must be heresies." Why, what was heresies? That meant that there was a fundamental error in their teaching, in their beliefs. I mean, something was not deemed proper. I mean, in other words, it was the idea of heresy is, you know, a division, something that is not the opinion or interpretation is not according to what is written within Scripture. And there was definitely some divisions. He said there must be also heresies among you, that they which are approved may be made manifest among you. Listen, you know, when people come in and teach some different doctrine that you haven't heard, or the idea that, you know, it shouldn't be the way that it's been taught, well, you can tell it. There's definitely a question mark there. And that's what Paul was saying. And then he turned around and said, over here in 1 Corinthians chapter 11, or chapter 1 and verse 11, he said that there were obviously contentions among you. Why, what is the contentions? Why, you know, when we look this up, it had been declared unto me of you, my brethren, by them which are of the house of Chloe, that there are contentions among you. Why, what is contentions? Contentions is the idea of there was strife, there was a struggle, a violent effort to obtain something. Why, church ought not to be like that. Strife in words, or debate, you know, or a quarrel, an angry contest, controversy. Why, that's contentions among you. Why, you know what? This church here, I mean, when Paul was writing, there was definitely problems with here within the church of Corinth. Sounds like the modern-day churches today. I mean, big time. You know, because you hear about these things. They followed human leaders. Look, if you would, in 1 Corinthians chapter 1, and look with me in verse 12. It says here in verse 12 through 15, "Now this I say, that every one of you saith, I am of Paul, and I am of Apollos, and I am Cephas, and I of Christ. Is Christ divided?" Verse 13, "Was Paul crucified for you? Or were you baptized in the name of Paul? I thank God that I baptized none of you, but Crispus and Gaius." lest any should say that I had baptized in my own name. Wow. That, you know what? You think about this. You're talking about a situation here that you're following human leaders, why, think about what would, you know, we ought to be worshiping our Lord Jesus Christ. And you know what? When we add something that is not beneficial for salvation, like baptism or church membership, you know, you can look at, you know, you can go and the Lord puts this in there, you know, to mess people up for sure. Because the idea of it is that Jesus Christ shed His blood to atone for our sin and for the sins of the whole world. Baptism, water can't wash away your sin. It's got to be the blood of Jesus Christ. Amen and amen. Now, if you can't see it and you don't want to believe on it, if you don't want to listen to what God's Word says, you already made your mind up. But the issue is, and here's where we're going with this, here, right here within this church, they followed human leaders. And any time that you have a heresy, a false teaching, an argumentative thing, any time that you have some kind of a deal like that, there's troubles. And that's it in a nutshell. You know, I thank God for where I got my foundation from. And, God absolutely settled my heart and my mind. I mean, especially for, I know, I can say without a shadow of a doubt that it was all nothing but the Lord Jesus Christ that saved my soul. That absolutely, when we look and see what Jesus did for us on the cross, why, we can absolutely say to God be the glory. And brother, it's herein is my Father glorified that you bear much fruit. I can't bear fruit. I mean, the life that I live, I now live by the faith of the Son of God who loved me and gave Himself for me, because I surely am no good. And in this flesh dwelleth no good thing. And I can't merit nothing other than the idea of God guiding and ordering my steps. And I have so much peace in that. And I mean, to God be the glory for what He does in and through me. Amen and amen. Because it's all Him and nothing me. The thing about this is, when we looked at the Apostle Paul, he had the same attitude about it. I mean, he was really correcting the church of Corinth here. We see this. Now, over here it says, wherever, you know, there was divisions. And wherever tongues enters a church, there is a strong division. It will always occur. Only tongues speaking church in the New Testament epistle, the only one in all of the epistles, why, it was a carnal church, a divided church. Paul's answer to the vision is to preach the gospel. And you think about that a second. What was it? What was the idea? Look in 1 Corinthians chapter 1, verse 17 in the church of Corinth. For Christ sent me not to baptize. Wow! I mean, if baptism was so important, why didn't Paul go around baptizing everybody and their father? Because it's not for salvation. Paul said, Christ sent me not to baptize, but to preach the gospel. Why, what is the gospel? The gospel is 1 Corinthians chapter 15, verses 1 through 4. Read it in your King James Bible. By the way, that is the Word of God. And any of these other perversions that have a copyright, they always change everything. By the way, I had a fellow many times, but this one particular fellow said, oh, they all say the same thing. When I began to show him and open up and read different verses of Scripture from different Bibles to him, why, he shut his mouth. and he ended the conversation very abruptly. I want to ask you a question. Do you know the Scriptures? Do you know where to find the Word of God? Do you know which one is the Word of God? Do you know that the Bible says over in the book of Timothy that God's Word is not bound? That means it doesn't have a copyright. That means that there's no rulership over it. Do you know what? That old King James Bible, anybody can write written and write out of that and copy verses of Scripture and run it on a printing press and hand it out publicly without getting anybody's permission. Amen and amen. That's what it is when there is no copyright. It's free domain. Free copy. So, in this church, the Church of Corinth, it was a carnal church. There was divisions. There was contentions in this church. Let me show you a couple of other things. It was, talk about selfishness. They were carnal babes in Christ. Look, if you would, with me in 1 Corinthians in chapter 3. And Paul wrote this. This isn't me. I'm reading out of the Word of God. 1 Corinthians chapter 3, and look at verse 1. And I, brethren, could not speak unto you as spiritual, but as unto carnal, even as unto babes. Why, what does carnal mean? Carnal means pertaining to the flesh, fleshly, sensual, opposed to being spiritual. As carnal pleasure. Why, you know what? That's what lost people are after. We want to please the flesh. We want to do what feels good. Oh, it feels so good. That's not true worship. I'll tell you one thing. The joy of the Lord is our strength. But there's a great difference between the joy of the Lord and going into some place. I want to ask you a question here. And I've done this multitudes of times. Do you know when I was lost, we used to go to the disco duck joint and so forth, and dancing and all that other mess and so forth. And you know what? You felt good, you know what I mean, as after you was in between huffing and puffing and all that other mess. And the idea of it is, as you walked out of there, you know what I mean, some certain things happen, and like it would be in the flesh. But you know what? It was a carnal, fleshly thing. Do you know that so-called, quote, churches out here, that they got the rock and roll bands and all that other stuff in there and so forth. They got the big stage. They got the glitter, and they've got the lights and all that, and the smoke rolling out. And everybody all running around in their jeans and their slicky outfit, slim outfit, and all that other mess and so forth. Some of these preachers come out with their shirt unbuttoned all the way down to their gut, you know, and all this other mess, and think that this is holy. Why, brother and sister, I'm telling you something. That's not what God intended. And by the way, when we meet in church, and I have a series on this, what are we supposed to learn? We're supposed to learn what thus saith the Lord. We're supposed to listen to the Word of God. We're supposed to grow. You know what Paul was saying here to this carnal church? Why, he was saying here, I couldn't speak unto you as unto spiritual. I mean a good spiritual church. I mean a church that was growing in the grace of God. But he says, as unto carnal. I mean that's which pertaineth to the flesh. I mean that's which glorifies the flesh. Even as unto babes. Babes. What? You know what? We understand what the Word of God talks about the babes. They desire the sincere milk of the Word. And the idea of it is, you know, the milk of the Word. Why, you know what? You're not growing. I mean, he said, as unto carnal, but as unto babes, because you know what? They couldn't take the meat of the Word of God and grow. You know, when we look at this, it was a selfish church. They were carnal. Babes in Christ. They were suing each other in court. Look, if you would, here in 1 Corinthians in chapter 6. Look with me in verse 6. But brother, goeth to law with brother, and that before the unbelievers. Now therefore, there is utterly a fault among you, because you go to law one with another. Why do you not rather take wrong? Why do you not rather suffer yourselves to be defrauded? No. Verse 8. You do wrong and defraud, and that your brethren. What is that all about? I mean, what does that mean? What defraud means? To deprive of right, either by obtaining something by deception or artifice, or by taking something wrongfully without the knowledge or consent of the owner. To cheat. To withhold wrongfully from another what is due to him. Defraud not the hireling of his wages. To prevent one wrongfully from obtaining what he may justly claim. What? They were doing it among themselves. I mean, people that they were called brethren. You know, hey brother, hey sister. You know, I told our people back in Lighthouse, you know, church, we're family. And you know what families do? Families look out one for another. And the idea of it is when we had one that was had some problems, whatever it may be, why, we absolutely looked out one for another, prayed one for another. I want to tell you one thing, ladies and gentlemen. You know, God really right here, when you study your Word of God and read your Word of God. Have you ever read this? Did you know that this was in here? Why, God's telling us through the Apostle Paul. I mean, to take your brother, your sister to court. You know, what is God's Word says? I mean, we ought to pray one for another. I mean, you don't look out for something wrong or to do somebody in. I mean, and what Paul said, that before the unbelievers. I mean, you're doing it in front of the world. What a testimony. Not. It was a bad situation here. And you know what? We have this. They were misusing their Christian liberties. Look, if you would, in 1 Corinthians in chapter 8. In 1 Corinthians in chapter 8, look with me, if you would, and we're going to read 9 through 11. But take heed, lest by any means this liberty of yours becomes a stumbling block to them that are weak. You know, the reference to the weak is those that have just been saved, born again. I mean, they come out of the world. They have to grow. And just think about this a second. How a baby is born. You know, a baby grows by drinking milk. And they get exercised, and there's some tears, there's some crying, falling down and getting hurt when they start walking and all that other thing. And then all of a sudden, a little while later on, you know, they begin to walk real well and sturdy themselves, and now they're running and all this other thing. And they become a young man. And by the way, there's the babe, there's the young man, and then there's the aged. Why, we see that in the book of 1 John. I mean, there's three types of growths here. And, you know, Paul is talking about the idea. Take heed, lest any man means of liberty of yours become a stumbling block to them that are weak. For if any man see thee, which has knowledge, sit at meat with the idol's temple, shall not the conscience of him which is weak be emboldened to eat those things which are offered to idols? And through thy knowledge shall the weak brother perish, for whom Christ died? But when you sin against the brethren and wound their weak conscience, ye sin against Christ. Wherefore, if meat make my brother to offend, I will eat no meat while the world standeth. Are you listening to this? I mean, in other words, if you offend somebody, you know, think about this. If we offend somebody by eating meat, and especially something that had been offered to an idol, why, you know what? Paul says, I'm not going to eat meat if I offend somebody. I mean, you know, you look well to the ways of others. You've got the babes in Christ in there that have just been saved. They need to be taught things. They need to be taught, thus saith the Lord. They need to, and by the way, what's wrong with these so-called, quote, churches today? I mean, we have a discipleship program. You know, the idea of it is, you know what, we have 18 lessons. You know, how you were saved, what you should be doing now, how you should be working, how you should be living, and how you should be serving our blessed Lord, how we can study, all of that stuff. It's in the Word of God here. And boy, how much so many churches today, there's nothing like this found. You bring them in, you dip them in the tank, and say, okay, now you're saved. And then let them out there just sit there and make it on their own. Let them walk it by themselves. That's not what the Apostle Paul, that's not what God intended. Amen and amen. You know what? Here we are. When we're looking at this, they were eating selfishly at their love feast. Why, think about this. In chapter 11, look in 1 Corinthians chapter 11, and verses 20 and 22, it says this, but when you come together, therefore, into one place, this is not to eat the Lord's Supper. For in eating, everyone taketh before other his own supper, and one is hungry, and another is drunken. What? Have you not houses to eat and to drink in? Or despise ye the church of God, and shame them that have not? What shall I say unto you? Shall I praise you in this? I praise you not. You know what they were doing? They were eating selfishly at the love feast, and they were using the gifts for self edification. I mean, this is just as many as today's charismatic and these charismatic movements and all this other stuff. You can see this. I want to ask you a question today. We got to be careful. How is your spiritual walk? You know, when we read these examples, bad examples, Paul was trying to warn the church of Corinth. He was really calling out their sin and the things that was taking place. Are you guys guilty of it? Is your church guilty of it? Are you guilty of it? I'll tell you what we need to do. We need to read the Word of God and pray and say, God, help us.

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3: Governor Greg Abbott says he will not hand over an ICE agent wanted in Minnesota, and a lawsuit has been filed against Texas over this.
4: And Governor Greg Abbott of Texas responded to Minnesota's request to extradite ICE agent Christian Castro.
5: I don't trust Tim Walz on anything, let alone something like this. But listen, while they're making demands, I got a demand of my own. It's time for Minnesota to step up and repay the United States of America and Americans for all the fraud that they've committed in their state under federal programs. Now, I will not respond to them at all until they fully repay the United States of America for the fraud they committed.
4: Tonight on Quorum Radio, we're going to be hearing from Alex Newman of the Sentinel Report discussing Attorney General of Minnesota Keith Ellison's efforts to extradite ICE agent Christian Castro. And we're going to be hearing from the Common Sense Club's host, Dave Hodges, who's going to be discussing what he thinks are very troubling concerns regarding Tyler Robinson as prime suspect in the murder of Charlie Kirk. On next, folks, after the music, stay tuned.

0: 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Folks, as you know, every day almost, ICE is in the news. And they were particularly hard-pressed to deal with the de facto, in my opinion, rebellion of local authorities in Minnesota and the governor himself to allow ICE to go in and just basically pick up felons about to be released from jails and prisons in the North Star State. I think it's a relatively understandable concern and function of ICE to be able to do that, to remove from our midst people who are immigrants who have committed crimes. So to be able to talk about this important issue, and particularly Christian Castro, who was an ICE agent who was involved in a shooting of an alleged felon who had been supposedly responding with physical force against ICE agents. We have Alex Newman. He's an award-winning international journalist, educator, author, speaker, investor, nationally syndicated radio host, and he's a consultant. And in addition to serving as president of Liberty Sentinel Media and hosting a nationally syndicated radio program, Alex has written for a wide array of publications in the U.S. and abroad. Currently, he's a contributor for Epoch Times, correspondent for the Law Enforcement Intelligence Brief, foreign correspondent and senior editor for the New American Magazine, and a writer for WorldNet Daily. His website is www.libertysentinel.org. That's libertysentinel.org. Alex Newman, it's great having you on Quorum Radio. How are you today? Are you in Florida? Is 786 area code, isn't that Miami?
1: Yes, it is, and I am in Florida, and thank you for having me on the program, Bill. It's great to be here.
0: Lots of factors and issues involved with the fact that Minnesota Attorney General Keith Ellison wants to extradite from Texas to Minnesota, Christian Castro. It's so interesting. Here's somebody who, in his regard, is a felon that needs to be arrested and brought to Minnesota, I'm sure without bail, but maybe I'm wrong. Maybe you can elucidate this for me, Alex. But basically what's going on is that this ICE agent, Christian Castro, is in Texas. Greg Abbott refuses, apparently, to permit him to be extradited to Keith Ellison's state. This happens to do with issues that also are tied in with situation with Louisiana, who's a state that's seeking to extradite somebody who's, I guess, an abortion pill doctor in New York State. Kathy Hochul, the governor there, doesn't want to cooperate. What are your thoughts about this? This is all interesting. Your thoughts?
1: Right. They want to have their cake and eat it, too. Now, this raises a whole bunch of really interesting constitutional questions and issues of state sovereignty and jurisdiction. But with the ICE agent, with Castro, this is very interesting because we have an Islamo-Marxist attorney general in Minnesota who is completely rogue, who wouldn't know justice if it slapped him in the face, now persecuting a federal law enforcement agent who was trying to do his job. And the governor of Texas has said, no, we're not going to cooperate with this weaponization of the justice system. We're not going to help you do that. And so that is a very unique situation. Then you have the other one with Louisiana and New York. Now, Louisiana and, by the way, the U.S. government both make it a criminal offense to mail abortion drugs through the mail. You are not allowed to kill babies in other states, and in the state of Louisiana and many other states, by the way, it's a crime to kill babies. And so you have these quack doctors in places like New York and Illinois mailing out these drugs that they know full well are going to result in the death of these babies. And by the way, they know full well that the states where they're mailing these drugs to have criminal laws on the books defining the unborn babies that they're going to kill as persons with full rights, just like any other American. So, I think one of the big things here is to what extent can a state refuse to cooperate with another state or even with the federal government? And I think we really need to just use the Constitution as our guide. A lot of conservatives especially are getting mad about the sanctuary states, and I understand why. That is an illegitimate use of this concept of nullification. But the concept itself is actually firmly grounded in our traditions. Thomas Jefferson, who was the main author of the Declaration of Independence, and James Madison, who's often called the father of the Constitution, both argued that states had a duty not to cooperate when other governments were being tyrannical. They were responding to the Alien and Sedition Acts passed by Congress shortly after the Constitution was adopted, and writing for Virginia and Kentucky, they said, no, it's not just the right of states to interpose here and refuse to cooperate. It's our duty to do so. And so the question is it constitutional or not? Federal immigration laws are clearly constitutional. Power over immigration naturalization was given to the federal government by the states in the Constitution. So that is a simple constitutional issue. But on some of these other things, Democrats want to flaunt the law. Democrats want to become sanctuary states in defiance of the Constitution. And so we need to hold them accountable. So fascinating story. And I think it should encourage and promote dialogue among Americans about the proper role of state, federal justice system, et cetera.
0: So tell us about LibertySentinel.org. Alex?
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0: Alex Newman, it's been a pleasure having you on Quorum Radio. Hope we can do it again. Talk about a lot of important topics that have to do with what's happening in America today and the rights of our people to have their First Amendment and down to the all amendments in the Bill of Rights respected. Thanks a million.
1: Thank you so much, Bill. God bless you. Appreciate it.
0: Bye-bye. God bless you.
2: We are outside 4th District Court in Provo again this morning, waiting for the final day of the preliminary hearing for Tyler Robinson, the man accused of shooting and killing Charlie Kirk on the UVU campus nearly a year ago, that anniversary coming up next week. We have seen Charlie Kirk's parents come into the court today, also some SUVs that went into the secure area of the courthouse that at this point I'm assuming is Erica Kirk, his widow, coming into the courthouse as well. We don't know exactly who else will be here. The hearing was supposed to start at 10 a.m. and is starting, but right now it is closed to the media. There are some arguments going on right now with the defense and the judge asking for some of the items and pieces of evidence to be taken away out of the public spotlight and eye, and so we're not exactly sure what they're arguing right now. After that's over with, we'll be back in the courtroom again. The KUTV photographer will be the pool photographer today. He's getting set up right now, but there will be arguments once we get into the courtroom whether this should be closed to cameras as well. I don't believe that the judge will rule in favor of the defense on this. They've made this argument nearly every day in court, but we will hear that argument again. After that, we do expect to hear 2 hours of closing arguments from both sides today.
0: Well, folks, it's almost 1 year since the moment when Charlie Kirk, one of the most amazing and young and effective people at political discourse, talking to the young, was murdered in front of thousands of people. Eventually, millions saw it. And I'm on today with somebody who has a lot of valid questions about what exactly happened and how Turning Point USA, the organization that that Charlie Kirk founded when he was just a young man, he was basically a teenager. But there's lots of questions about the direction that Turning Point USA is taking at this moment with Erica Kirk, Charlie's widow, at the helm. And I'm on today with Dave Hodges. Let me tell you who he is. He's a Christian conservative journalist. He's host of the Common Sense Show podcast. He's got over 200,000 followers on YouTube. And he's also a former college basketball coach. He's a teacher. He's somebody who's a professor of psychology as well as a mental health practitioner. He believes that nothing we've been told about Charlie Kirk murder is actually factual. And that's a pretty bold statement to make one that sets up this interview. So, Dave, how are you today? You're in the great Rocky Mountain West, right? Anything good?
3: Yeah, I'm in Arizona. Where the data centers are drinking our water.
0: Oh, my gosh. We have so many problems. But we won't get to that yet because that has a lot to do with bad decisions that were made that had political ramifications and political origins. But tell us about what your concerns are about Tyler Robinson, the official villain, the official suspect that's about to go on trial for the death of Charlie Kirk. What do you see as problems regarding evidence for this case and how TPA USA is acting about it?
3: Well, if I were doing an experiment, I would say I did the perfect null hypothesis where you start out trying to be objective, saying you're going to disprove what you think is true. And when Charlie died, I instantly came out and said, we need 1 million Charlie Kirks and we need to support Erica and TPA USA. And so I stayed that course for about 2 weeks, but over that time, I kept seeing information and behaviors out of TPA USA that greatly concerned me. I saw grifting over grieving. I saw almost a total reversal of Charlie's policies towards Israel. He was definitely pulling away from Israel, and that's well established despite TPA USA's denials. And they just followed the money. And as I dug into TPA USA, they're a wholly corrupt organization. They didn't file their 990 forms, nonprofit forms, on time. And they've just broken all kinds of laws, 501, 4C3 money going to the C3s for political purposes. That's illegal. But anyway, I digress. Let me get right to the point. Where they initially lost me was the 30-odd-6 explanation. And over the course of the first 2 weeks, I had several conversations with snipers, high-level snipers, and not one of them believed the 30-odd-6 story. Now, I'm not saying that Tyler Robinson wasn't somehow involved. I don't know what that involvement would be, but Charlie was not killed with a 30-odd-6. And then
0: quick question about that. What was the type of the bullet that was recovered from his body at the autopsy? What was the bullet? Were they able to really identify the type of bullet that it was? Either was it sent out to the mushrooming?
3: No, there's no ballistics match. And not only that, there are five separate sets of fingerprints on the gun. So if you look at it, if this were a fair trial, this case would have already been thrown out because they do not have supporting evidence. The video tells us nothing. That could be me in the video, and I wouldn't recognize myself. It's too grainy. The subject is too obscured. The best you can do is get an approximate height and weight and race, and that's it. There's nothing definitive, and I've run this by people who do AI work, and they just said, Dave, we've enhanced this ourselves, but at great risk to our career, we're not speaking out, but we're telling you this is not an identifiable film. And then we get into the aftermath of the assassination. Okay, I used to run a really large high school league at the college campus I coached at. And I had to have security, and I had to have medical ready, at the ready. Okay, I've never heard of a supposed gunshot victim being carried several hundred feet by a group of men to an SUV and driving to the hospital that's the furthest away in the region. That's insanity.
0: Dave, let me ask you a quick question. Was there a stretcher available that he just pick him up and carry him, 6-7 guys, or what was the... How did they get into the car?
3: They just carried him. They carried him like a sack of potatoes. And,
0: oh, my God.
3: And when Charlie instantly went down, I mean, the whole behavior of TPSA crew is under suspicion in my book. When Charlie went down, Mikey McCoy was standing just a couple of feet away from him, and he doesn't turn to Charlie, check on him, see how he's doing. He gets on his phone and walks away. And as Charlie is carried to the SUV in another video frame, We see him still walking away, talking on the phone. And then the behavior of Terrell Farnsworth, who was to Charlie's immediate right, as soon as Charlie goes down, he doesn't care either. He starts taking out the SIM cards from the cameras and disassembling the cameras.
0: That's kind of weird. Let me ask you a quick question about these two individuals you just mentioned. Farnsworth and a fellow you mentioned, Mickey. Was Mickey one of his right-hand man or right-hand woman, or who were these people?
3: Well, Mikey McCoy was the chief operating officer, and they were supposedly best friends. And to me,
0: all in 911, possibly, or
3: No, he wasn't calling 911. He said he called Erica.
0: But I mean, it was crazy.
3: It was instant. It was instant. And there's no proof that they can offer that he called Erica. That's a claim that can't be validated. But Terrell Farnsworth's behavior is highly suspicious. And then the whole security setup. First of all, they didn't have anyone on the roof. They said UVU security prevented them from doing that. Okay, that's garbage. And then secondly, they said they couldn't fly a drone, only media could fly a drone. Well, I think they qualify as media. So Charlie was left unprotected. And when Brian Harpel goes on Sean Ryan's podcast and he makes these claims, he convicted himself.

0: felonies. Okay, the day after that camera, those photos were taken, and I believe he was looking for ballistic evidence microscopically with that camera.
1: Yeah.
0: But the day after, they taved over the crime scene.
1: Caved. Well, this is a crime. Yeah, this is so strange. Well, I want to go back to something that happened in the immediate seconds aftermath of the shooting when he's bleeding profusely, as I could see it. You know, I can't believe they didn't have weren't they supposed to have an ambulance on hand? You would think that they would have. I mean, we're talking an event. He does these events with thousands of people. And there's a lot of hostility. He knows that he's being targeted by the left. Did you believe that, by the way, that he said that he claimed that he was afraid that somebody on the left was going to kill him?
0: No. He said the opposite to people I've talked to inside TPUSA. He believed he was summoned to a donors meeting in the Hamptons in June before his death, and they read him the riot act. And key TPUSA people were there, and they didn't threaten him directly, but they implied bad things happen to people who go against us, and us would be the Zionist donors. And what happened after Charlie died? Well, they went to a total Zionist mode and attracted millions of dollars of investment from Zionist donors.
1: Right. Okay. I think that's something that has to be looked at for sure. It doesn't necessarily mean that you can necessarily connect the dots, in my opinion. But what I do like to look at is how on earth could they have, knowing, I mean, he was threatened by people. Now, whether or not, regardless of whether or not the text that he supposedly wrote, the sent, that he was afraid that somebody on the left would kill him, it is also, it's something known that the left hated his guts. I mean, that's obvious. And many people did, but especially the left.
0: Let me cut to the chase on this, okay?
1: Yeah.
0: Early in the summer after the intervention in the Hamptons, as they call it, Charlie goes on the PBD podcast, and he said two things that I think sealed his fate. Number one, he accused Netanyahu of a false flag on October 7th. He said he slow-walked the rescue response, which is true, 6 hours when Israel brags they can cover every inch of territory in 3 minutes. The second thing he said was even more telling. He said Netanyahu was committing genocide in Gaza and that he was moving away from supporting him. Okay, that's public information. We don't have to debate whether a text is real or phony. This is public. Okay, so for TPUSA to pretend there wasn't a rift between Charlie and the Israeli donors and Netanyahu himself.
1: Oh, sure.
0: They're lying. They're lying through their teeth.
1: Oh, no, sure, absolutely. I think there was definite rift between Charlie Kirk and Israeli IPAC and Israeli donors and Jewish supporters. So, but what I get at is that I just can't believe how they could be so remiss not to have. He's obviously a very public figure. We have people who are mentally ill. Could have been anybody. But why on earth wouldn't they have an ambulance on hand, which they were supposed to have? I thought stretchers, basic. So that they wouldn't have to, you know, in such a shambolic way, take him to the hospital. I mean, that's what happens when you have, you know, a person just, something happens to somebody, they have a heart attack, and there's no ambulance on hand. It's just public place, and somebody needs to be taken to a doctor, and they make use of an SUV, and somebody, Good Samaritans, help out. How could he just have a setup where all he has are Good Samaritans?
0: Well, you know,
1: give it to visibility.
0: When they were carrying Charlie out, EMTs approached them, and they were waved off by Brian Harpole. Okay, I mean, it's so clear. Here's something else I found, and I published this.
1: And by the way, is there like video evidence of that? Did we see that on a video feed, or how do we know that?
0: EMT said it. I don't know that there's video. There could be video on it. I don't remember.
1: Yeah.
0: And I'm not going to fabricate anything, but I'm convinced it happened. But let me tell you what I do know happened, and I covered this part of it.
1: Yeah.
0: There are several enumerated paragraphs to a security agreement at UVU. The number one paragraph are all the details about protection. And I know I find these agreements as a college representative, your security, your medical coverage,
1: right,
0: and so forth. That entire first paragraph is missing from the TPUSA UVU agreement. It's taken out. It's not in the.
1: So wait, Dave. So you're saying that if you look at a typical UVU event agreement and the one that was signed by TPUSA, you see a deletion of text, or you're saying in general any.

0: event at a public university or private university, they would have that text in there, but it wasn't. What would?
1: Well, I looked at the standard agreement, and then I looked at the one that was out there. Okay, and the one that's out there is missing the first paragraph.
0: And that's a given that it always contains that paragraph regarding protection and how it's.
1: Well, if that standard agreement was accurate, and I believe it is, but it even gets worse. Charlie was to speak at a Bible college outside Manitou Springs in Colorado a few days later. And so I contacted them and I said, do you have a standard security agreement? They go, yes, we do. And I said, would you make available the one for Charlie Kirk and TPUSA had he lived and shown up there? And they said, we don't have one on file. And that's, you can really start to draw some nefarious conclusions from that. You know, look, there's all these tidbits. Let me give you one that just, I think, shows I supported Erica Kirk and I told people to back off. And I regret doing that now. Because at AnFest in December, now we're 3 months out from Charlie's death.
2: Right.
1: They took the tent in which Charlie was killed. 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
2: 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Thank you so much for joining us today. My name is Donatella Ongreda. On today's show, Taiwan accuses China of relentless persecution against Joshua Wong. Europe can help deter China without sending troops to Taiwan. How is democracy destroyed? And more. So please stay with us. The Taiwanese government on Friday condemned the endless political persecution that it alleges the Chinese Communist Party is carrying out against Hong Kong activist Joshua Wong. Wong pleaded guilty on Wednesday to conspiracy to collude with foreign forces, a charge that could carry a life sentence. In an official statement, presidential spokesperson Karen Kuo accused the CCP and Hong Kong authorities of using authoritarian tools, such as the national security law imposed by Beijing in 2020, with the aim of carrying out relentless political persecution against Joshua Wong and other pro-democracy figures in the former British colony. According to Kuo, this case once again highlights that democracy, the rule of law, and judicial independence in Hong Kong continue to be eroded. The spokesperson lamented that this political repression has become a negative example for the international community and demanded that the CCP immediately cease the suppression of dissent under the pretext of national security. The spokesperson also called for an end to the persecution and for the release of democratic figures who have been wrongfully detained. Wong, 29 years old, pleaded guilty in the Hong Kong High Court to the charge of collusion with foreign forces. In the case, he is accused of conspiring with exiled activist Nathan Law and others to call on foreign nations to impose sanctions, blockades, or other measures against Hong Kong or China during 2020. The indictment specifically covers the period from July 1st to November 23rd, 2020, immediately after the national security law took effect in June 30 of that year. This legislation was imposed by Beijing following the massive anti-government protests that rocked Hong Kong in 2019. This guilty plea marks Wong's second conviction under the same law. Wong is currently serving a 4-year and 8-month prison sentence for conspiracy to subvert state power in connection with a case known as the Hong Kong 47. This case is linked to the unofficial primaries organized by the opposition in July 2020. Joshua Wong has been an iconic figure in the pro-democracy movement since, at age 17, he participated in the 2014 protests known as the Umbrella Revolution. In 2016, along with Nathan Law and other activists, he founded the Democisto Party. Democisto announced its dissolution the very day the national security law went into effect, a law that criminalizes acts such as subversion, secession, terrorism, and collusion with foreign forces. Chinese authorities maintain that this legislation restored stability in Hong Kong following the 2019 protests. However, human rights organizations and various foreign governments have criticized its negative impact on political and civil liberties. DW, the German public broadcast service, brings more information on these new developments on Wong's guilty plea. Let's listen.
3: And let's bring in now Chengqing Huang. She is a pro-democracy activist and senior analyst at the Interparliamentary Alliance on China, a group of lawmakers transcending borders and party politics to reform policy on China. Thank you so much for your time today. What's your reaction to Joshua Wong pleading guilty to colluding with foreign forces?
4: As a friend, I feel very sorry for him, and I feel very frustrated that he is subject to yet another persecution coming from the Hong Kong authorities. He was already serving his 4 years and 8 month sentence for taking part in the primary election in 2020. And as he is approaching his release in early 2027, the authorities decided to press another charge on him so that he would stay behind bars, so that he couldn't do what he would see as useful to Hong Kong and voice out for his own freedom and so on. So as a friend, I find this extremely excruciating to see.
3: And Beijing, for its part, it's claiming that lobbying foreign governments for sanctions is a direct challenge to China's sovereignty. Why do you believe those actions should not be considered a national security threat?
4: Because we're not asking for governments to support or do anything to overthrow the government. We're merely asking for accountability for human rights violations and accountability towards the promises made to Hong Kong under the Sino-British Land Declaration, which is a treaty lodged at the UN. So what many people in Hong Kong in 2019 or even before are doing is trying to say, please keep your promises. These are the things that were promised. And at the same time, if you're committing human rights violations, you should be held account for those actions as well. So that is all what people have been doing, and calling for sanctions or lobbying foreign governments per se should not be a crime. We're merely exercising our rights to freedom of speech to say we think you should be held accountable for what you have done to the people of Hong Kong and to the city itself.
3: Beijing is saying that national security law, that it restored stability after the mass protests of 2019. Critics say that it has effectively ended political opposition. 6 years on, how has the law changed Hong Kong's political landscape in your view?
4: In 6 years, the law has drastically transformed Hong Kong from what we knew as having a very vibrant civil society to almost no civil society at all. Of course, there are people who are trying to do community organizing, trying to run a bookstore, who subsequently were arrested, or there are people who are trying to make sure that there is still visible solidarity among Hong Kongers. But the room for any kind of meaningful opposition is very, very limited. Like taking as an example, the fire that happened last November, people simply asking for accountability for the fire, who is supposed to be responsible for the accident, would be arrested and then said what a petition would normally be accepted in a democratic society is an act of sedition. So all of these things adding together, you can see that there is very little room for any kind of expression of discontent towards the government or any kind of legitimate challenge to the policy of the city. And from what we saw 6 years ago, where people are willing and happy to speak up, to now that people want to speak up but they can't without paying a huge price in terms of their freedoms and whether or not they can have the freedom to move around the city or speak freely.
3: Is that expression still happening, though, in your view? I mean, you know Joshua Wong, you're friends with him, you're part of the pro-democracy movement. Is it happening in other circles, in other ways?
4: It is definitely still happening in other circles, in other ways. Probably not as visible as we were used to back in 2019 or 2020. But there are people like activists who are still using the court trials that they are going through as a platform to say what they believe in, to try to encourage people that we should not give up. We should still fight for our freedom and democracy, and that's our fundamental basic human rights. And at the same time, there are lots of people who are doing things outside of Hong Kong, trying to make sure that people are aware of what's happening in the city. So even though I'd say it looks very sad on the surface that nothing is happening right now. But according to my knowledge, a lot of people are still trying to do what they can in their own way to try to make sure that the fight goes on in another way, not in the form of a mass protest or not in terms of like organizing themselves on the streets. But there are definitely people who are trying to make things better in Hong Kong.
3: Looking beyond Joshua Wong as an individual, what do you think Hong Kong's future holds?
4: What would Hong Kong's future look like depends on the international community, to be honest. I mean, the international community stood by and let Hong Kong fall into the state that it is in right now. I mean, as I said, the Sino-British Land Declaration is a treaty lodged at the UN. All of the UN countries have a responsibility to see it through, but they didn't. And right now what's happening to Joshua is he's being punished for fighting for what's promised for Hong Kongers, because it's promised to us and therefore we want it and we deserve it. But at the same time, because international society is not doing enough beyond empty hand-wringing, he is suffering as a result of that. So I think it is time for the international community to take a stand and make sure that they're having China policy that's realistic, not just adopting another business-as-usual approach as they have been in the past 6 years.
3: Zhang Qingquang, pro-democracy activist and senior analyst at the Inter-Parliamentary Alliance on China. Thanks for your time.
4: Thank you.
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2: The debate over a potential war in the Taiwan Strait often centers on which countries would be willing to intervene militarily if China attempted to take the island by force. Europe, however, takes a different approach. Although most European countries would be unlikely to take on a leading military role in the Pacific, the European Union has a tool with which it could contribute to deterrence: its economic clout. The EU has a direct interest in preserving the status quo in the Taiwan Strait and opposes any unilateral attempt to alter it through force or coercion. There is also a specific economic interest at stake. Stability in the Strait affects European prosperity. Given Taiwan's role in international semiconductor supply chains, and the region's strategic importance of Europe's trade and economy. On this basis, the EU could develop a strategy aimed at raising the economic cost China would have to bear if it started a war. The case of Lithuania offers a precedent. After deepening its relations with Taiwan in 2021, Lithuanian companies reported problems with contracts, shipments, and imports in China. The European Parliament characterized these measures as Chinese economic coercion, transforming a bilateral dispute into an issue for the Union as a whole. At the same time, the EU developed an anti-coercion instrument adopted in 2023 to respond to the use of trade or investment measures as a tool for political pressure. The author proposes extending this principle through broader cooperation among Europe, the United States, Japan, Australia, Taiwan, and other partners. These countries could create mechanisms to share the burden of economic coercion by providing alternative markets, temporary financing, investment, the reduction of certain trade barriers, or support for the reorganization of supply chains. The goal would be not to economically isolate China, but to prevent it from easily exerting pressure on individual countries by taking advantage of its superior economic size. An economic coalition could, moreover, be much broader than a military coalition. Many European governments that would not be willing to send troops to the Pacific could participate through financial restrictions, the protection of essential supply chains, access to alternative markets, financing, or the coordination of technology controls. Europe also maintains a significant economic relationship with Taiwan. In 2025, bilateral trade in goods reached 68.7 billion euros, and the EU was Taiwan's fourth largest trading partner. The key would be to make the cost of an aggression predictable. Before taking action against Taiwan, Chinese leaders would have to consider not only the military consequences, but also the economic ones. Thus, Europe would not have to become a military power in the Pacific to influence that calculation. It may not be part of Taiwan's primary military shield, but it can help build its economic shield.
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2: How is democracy destroyed? To understand how democracy is destroyed in the 21st century, we must move beyond the old image of tanks surrounding the presidential palace or soldiers staging a nighttime coup. In the modern era, democracy rarely dies suddenly. It dies gradually, legally, and from within, usually at the hands of leaders who came to power through the popular vote. This phenomenon has been extensively documented by contemporary political scientists, who agree that the current democratic collapse follows a sequence of sophisticated and subtle steps that succeed in dismantling the system without the need to violently suspend the constitution. Following a step-by-step breakdown of how a modern democracy is eroded and destroyed. First, the rise of a populist leader and polarization. The process usually begins with a crisis of legitimacy in the traditional political system, perceived corruption, economic inequality, or insecurity created an ideal breeding ground for the emergence of an outsider or populist leader. This leader does not simply present himself as a political option, but as the very embodiment of the pure people in constant struggle against a corrupt elite. The main strategy at this stage is emotional polarization, dividing society into two irreconcilable camps, friends versus foe. Under this logic, the opposition is no longer a legitimate rival with different ideas, but an enemy of the nation that must be eradicated. Then we have the takeover of independent institutions. Once in power through democratic means, the authoritarian government's first objective is to neutralize the checks and balances that limit its authority. Hungarian political scientist Balint Magyar calls this the capture of the state. The attack is not physical, but bureaucratic and legal. In the judiciary, judges are forced into early retirement. The number of justices on the Supreme Court is expanded to fill it with allies, as happened in Venezuela under Hugo Chavez, for instance, or parallel courts are created. The goal is for the law to cease being a constraint on the ruler and become a weapon in their hands. Electoral and oversight bodies. The heads of electoral institutions, prosecutors' offices, and controllers' offices are replaced by members of the ruling party. By controlling the referee, the government ensures that any future election or investigation will go in its favor. The stifling of the free press and civil society. Democracy requires informed citizens. Therefore, controlling their narrative is essential. Instead of forcibly shutting down newspapers or television stations, which would draw international condemnation, modern regimes use mechanisms of economic and legal suffocation. For example, the use of government advertising. Government advertising is withdrawn from critical media outlets to financially strangle them, while compliant media are rewarded. Defamation and hate speech laws. Ambiguous regulations are enacted to criminalize journalistic criticism under the pretext of protecting national security or preventing hate speech. Fiscal harassment. Tax collection agencies are used to constantly audit and intimidate media owners, opposition business leaders, and non-governmental organizations or NGOs. Then we have the rewriting the rules of the game, the constitutional engineering. With the referees under control and criticism weakened, the regime proceeds to consolidate its hold on power by modifying the legal and constitutional framework. This is done to maintain a facade of legality or autocratic legalism. Electoral reforms emerge. Obstacles are imposed on the registration of opposition parties, or the participation of the most popular opposition leaders is directly prohibited through administrative disqualifications. Re-election reforms. Constitutions are modified through amendments, questionable referendums, or biased judicial interpretations to allow for the indefinite re-election of the president. The consolidation of competitive authoritarianism. The ultimate result of this process is not a classic military dictatorship, but what political science defines as hybrid regime or competitive authoritarianism. At this stage, elections continue to be held regularly and the opposition can compete, but the playing field is so heavily tilted that it's virtually impossible for the ruling party to lose. The state and the ruling party have merged into a single entity. Institutions no longer protect citizens' rights, but rather the privileges of the ruling elite. Democracy has been reduced to an empty shell. It retains the form of elections, but has completely lost the substance of freedom.
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2: What are the three main areas to be taken into account to end the war between Russia and Ukraine? President Donald Trump says he has a new plan to end that war, and his envoys, Steve Witkoff and Jared Kushner, have traveled to Russia to hold talks with Putin and Zelensky. But there is profound mistrust between the parties in conflict. So what can be done? DW sat down with expert Mark

0: might be. Special Envoy Steve Witkoff and Jared Kushner, the president's son-in-law, are believed to have traveled from Washington to Moscow for talks. Ukrainian President Volodymyr Zelensky said the pair would fly to Ukraine on Sunday after visiting the Russian capital. Let's take a listen to what President Trump had to say in the Oval Office on Friday about the trip.
1: We have an idea for peace. Look, I said late wars. Most of them were supposed to be, in my opinion, more difficult than Russia-Ukraine. There's a personality problem in Russia-Ukraine. You have President Zelensky and President Putin, they truly hate each other. Do you know what hate is? They have serious hate.
0: You heard him. President Trump says Zelensky and Putin truly hate each other and that ending the war is a personality problem. But the reality is much more complicated. The Wall Street Journal recently reported that the war has entered what it calls a new deadlier phase. Ukraine's long-range capabilities are also rapidly increasing, and it has massively stepped up its attacks inside Russia. On Friday afternoon, Russia hit Ukraine's security service HQ in the heart of Kyiv. They targeted a room that's used by their security chief. Ukraine's foreign minister called the attack a major escalation. There are no publicly available numbers on the casualties, but the Council on Foreign Relations estimates that over a million people have been killed in the conflict so far. The front line has also been largely frozen for years. Russia is struggling to capture any new territory, and Ukraine seems unable to win back any significant amount of land captured by Russian troops. However, Moscow is already trying to stake its claim on eastern Ukraine, saying on Saturday morning that the U.S. administration should take into account realities on the ground. If there is any chance of peace, concessions will likely have to be made on both sides. But what are the three main sticking points? What would be the three areas of compromise that would have to be worked through to bring an end to this protracted war? We're going to count them down with Mark Galeotti, a leading commentator on Russian security and politics. He's director of the Mayak Intelligence Consultancy, which focuses on Russia, and he's author of many books on Vladimir Putin and Russia. Mark, we're happy to have you.
2: Pleasure to be here.
0: Before we hit those sticking points, a brief word on that drone strike targeting Ukraine's security service in Kyiv. Does that attack tell us these talks are starting from a position of leverage and urgency, or from a position of such profound mistrust that a real deal is almost impossible?
2: Well, there's certainly massive levels of distrust. It's worth noting the Russians themselves are claiming that they didn't launch that drone, though that may well be just a bit of mischief-making, given that this follows on from a firefight between members of Ukrainian military intelligence and Ukraine's security service. So I think when it comes down to it, this is not going to be a war that can be ended on a handshake and any kind of trust between the participants. It will have to be one that is carefully buttressed with a whole variety of enforceable agreements.
0: Enforceable agreements. What's clear is the timing for these talks is fraught, delicate, and the devil's in the details of this agreement, whatever it might be. So let's start the countdown of these sticking points. In your view, the third most important challenge to peace is what?
2: Well, the third actually is sanctions relief.
0: So, in brief, Russia wants sanctions lifted and a return to forms like the G8, essentially rejoining the world economy as if the last 4 years didn't happen. Should sanctions relief be treated as a reward for signing a peace deal, or as leverage that gets released gradually, tied to Moscow actually holding up its end once the ink is dry?
2: Very definitely leverage. And in that context, Putin needs it because, you know, the Russian people were never especially enthusiastic about this war. They don't really care about one extra little sliver of Ukraine being under Russian control. And they have felt the impact of economic sanctions through the course of this war. So Putin needs to have something he can go back to his public and to his elite and say, you see, they have levied all the sanctions, but I have forced them to start to release them. It won't ever go back. Well, in the foreseeable future, it won't go back to the status quo from before the war. But there has to be some sense from Putin's point of view of a timetable and from the West's of leverage.

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1: It is 8 p.m. in Israel, Monday, September 7th. In the headlines, an Israeli is moderately wounded in a Palestinian terror stabbing. The attacker has been killed. National Security Minister Itamar Ben-Gvir says the Palestinian authorities should be erased. In southern Lebanon, two IDF soldiers are likely hurt. Parties submit their lists for the Knesset election to the Central Elections Committee. The deadline is tomorrow night. The UK is expected to announce a ban on trade with illegal Israeli settlements tomorrow. The weather outlook in Israel, even hotter tomorrow, but cooler and seasonal on Wednesday and Thursday. Good evening, this is David Zev with the news. Israeli security forces have shot and killed the Palestinian terrorist who wounded an Israeli man in his 20s in a stabbing attack at an outpost in Samaria this morning. During a manhunt for the attacker, Israeli forces identified the car of the attacker outside his home in the village of Kabalan near Nablus. When they approached to arrest him, the attacker tried to stab the commander of the force, and the officer shot and killed the assailant. In the attack this morning, the Palestinian arrived at the outpost in a commercial vehicle, got out and attacked the Israeli, stabbing him in the upper body before fleeing the scene. The Israeli was evacuated to Beilin Sin Hospital in Petah Tikva, where his condition is listed as moderate but stable. Israeli security forces were aware of the attacker's identity as his phone had fallen during the attack and remained at the scene. The victim is identified as Netanel Jacobs, and he is said to be recovering in Beilin Sin, and his condition has improved. In a statement released by his office, Prime Minister Benjamin Netanyahu said, "No terrorist can hide. We will continue to eliminate terrorists, hunt down those who dispatch them, and destroy the terrorist infrastructure in Judea and Samaria. Anyone who tries to threaten the State of Israel and its citizens will pay a heavy price," said the Prime Minister. He wished a complete recovery to the farm owner who was wounded in that attack. Defense Minister Yisrael Katz, reacting to the attack, stressed that the policy in Judea and Samaria is clear, as he put it, to forcefully pursue Palestinian terror, to develop and strengthen Jewish settlement, and to preserve security stability. The head of the Samaria Regional Council, Yossi Dagan, has called for imposing a full curfew on Palestinian villages in the area and to launch a military operation. Forces must go from house to house, said the head of the Samaria Regional Council, collecting weapons and destroying infrastructure that supports Palestinian terror, he said in a statement. Dagan added that residents and the people of Israel will not capitulate to terror and will continue to build, to become stronger, and to hold on to land in Samaria, the words of the head of the Samaria Regional Council. Democrats Party Chairman Yair Golan is criticizing Defense Minister Yisrael Katz for warning the Palestinian Authority of all-out war if the authority were to turn its weapons on IDF forces or Israeli civilians in Judea and Samaria. Golan charged that such language by the defense minister is reckless and irresponsible. For his part, though, National Security Minister Itamar Ben-Gvir took Katz's statement one step further and argued that there was no need to wait, but rather to erase the Palestinian Authority immediately. In southern Lebanon, two Israeli soldiers were likely hurt in a clash with a terrorist who was inside a building structure in the Beaufort Castle area. The terrorist was killed. The two lightly hurt Israeli soldiers were evacuated for medical attention. In response, the IDF attacked Hezbollah targets in the area, including command posts and arms and ammunition warehouses. The IDF announced that again overnight, Hezbollah launched two explosive drones at Israeli forces in the Ali Taher Ridge area in southern Lebanon. No one was hurt, and in response, the IDF attacked Hezbollah infrastructure. In two Israeli strikes in southern Lebanon, there were reports of at least 10 people killed and 7 injured. Overnight, it was in the village of Ruman in the Nabatea region. The IDF had overnight warned residents of southern Lebanon of continued Hezbollah violations of the ceasefire agreement. Meanwhile, the Lebanese newspaper Nida al-Watan identified with Hezbollah opponents. reports that Americans are expected to update the Lebanese president this week on the date for the next round of direct negotiations with Israel. The discussions are expected to take place in Rome, and the Trump administration is said to be determined to advance them, especially after the American ambassador to Beirut persuaded Israel's Prime Minister Benjamin Netanyahu to release several Lebanese detainees. The IDF announced that it killed a Nukba, Hamas terror platoon commander, yesterday in the Gaza City area. The terrorist was said to be planning attacks against Israeli soldiers and civilians and was also involved in rebuilding Hamas's military capabilities. Medical sources in the Gaza Strip said four people, including a girl, were killed overnight in airstrikes by Israel. According to the sources, most of the attacks were in Gaza City. The IDF says Hamas infrastructure was attacked in response to a prior incident without casualties yesterday that took place within the IDF-controlled Yellow Line Zone when an explosive device planted by the terror group detonated near military engineering equipment. A resident of northern Israel has been charged with identifying with the Islamic State organization. This is the fourth such case in recent days. The 19-year-old resident of Shibli in the Lower Galilee was arrested last month. During his interrogation by the Shin Bet and police, it emerged that he had watched Islamic State videos and swore allegiance to the terror group. Charges were filed this morning at the Nof HaGalil Magistrates Court. Iran ran a far-right group on the Telegram platform through which it tried to foment chaos through extreme messaging against the left, while also trying to recruit Israelis for various tasks. Khan reports that about 2 months ago, charges were filed against a 28-year-old Be'er Sheva resident who was accused of agreeing to carry out tasks for his Iranian handlers in exchange for payment. They included monitoring the movements of former Knesset member Mossi Raz in order to attack him, as well as verifying the address of former Shin Bet chief Ronen Bar. The Israeli's lawyer says his client believed the group had actually been established by right-wing activists. United Arab Emirates presidential advisor Anwar Mohammed Gargash today stressed the issue of relations with Iran when he addressed a conference in Abu Dhabi. He also spoke of the status of the Strait of Hormuz. The name of that conference in Abu Dhabi today was, the name of the conference was the Gulf at a Crossroads, Conflict, Consequences, and Course Correction. Here are the words of the United Arab Emirates presidential advisor.
2: Dealing with Iran remains a central issue, not only for the UAE, but for all the Gulf countries. Iran remains our neighbor, and at some point, we will have to find a way to restore what can be restored. Geography leaves us no alternative to engagement. But we must distinguish clearly between rebuilding a necessary and functional relationship with Iran and rebuilding the trust that has been broken. The first is necessary, the second will be far more difficult. Surely it cannot become acceptable for oil tankers and commercial vessels to be routinely threatened by mines, drones, or missiles. Collectively, we all pay a heavy price for the disruption of shipping through the Strait of Hormuz, with consequences affecting the global economy and eroding international law. No single state should control the Strait of Hormuz. It is an international waterway of global importance, not a strategic privilege to be exercised by whichever country happens to possess the means to disrupt it. We need a long-term diplomatic approach to regional stability that addresses the full spectrum of threats we face and provides credible guarantees against further Iranian attacks on Gulf countries.
1: United Arab Emirates presidential advisor Anwar Mohammed Gargash. in Eilat and surrounding areas. Police were holding a drill today in cooperation with the IDF and emergency rescue teams. The exercise was being held as part of the lessons learned from the October 7th attack in 2023 and to address scenarios similar to the Hamas terror assault back then. Throughout the day today, there was increased activity of security forces in Eilat and the Arava on the land, sea, and air. During the course of the day today, parties were descending upon the Knesset to submit their lists to the Central Elections Committee to run in the upcoming Knesset election. Lists must be submitted by 10 p.m. tomorrow. The Knesset election is, of course, scheduled to take place on October 27th. Religious Zionism Party leader, Finance Minister Bezalel Smotrich, is attacking Amcha Yisrael, People of Israel leader, Ofer Winter, for deciding to run his party independently instead of joining right-wing forces in the upcoming Knesset election. Smotrich is accusing Winter of putting at risk the future of the right-wing rule in the country. Amcha Yisrael is among the parties today presenting their candidacies to the Central Elections Committee. They have done so already. Now, as we said, this is Reserve Brigadier General Ofer Winter, and he is running in the October 27th Knesset election at the head of a party called, in Hebrew, Amcha Yisrael. They're calling it, as we'll hear in a moment, in English, they're calling it People of Israel. In this latest, in a series of pre-election interviews, we talk to People of Israel candidate Flor Hassan Nachum. We're on the line to Flor Hassan Nachum. She is running on the ticket to run in the October 27th Knesset election for a party called Amcha Yisrael, headed by Ofer Winter. It has been in the news quite a bit, but the party was declared, Flor, quite late in this election campaign. What does it add to, you are a right-wing party, some, by the way, have called you a far right-wing party. What do you add at this late stage to the right wing of the Israeli political spectrum?
3: Well, thank you so much for speaking to me. In English, our party is called the People of Israel,
1: okay,
3: which is appropriate because, yes, we're a right-wing party, but we really encompass all of the range of right-wing in this country, you know, and that is why we call ourselves People of Israel, because we represent all of Israel. We've got people who are secular, we've got people who are religious, we've got women, we've got men, we've got Ashkenazi, we've got Sephardi, we've got military people, we've got people who've led non-profit organizations, people from civil society. And we've basically got people who are not in any way, were not in any way involved with what led up to or what happened on the 7th of October, but in the opposite, people who came to save the situation after the 7th of October and the fallout of all of that.
1: In what way did people on your party ticket come to save Israel after October 7th?
3: Well, half of the ticket is Miluimnikim,
1: right,
3: reserve duty soldiers. Some of them have done 800 days of Miluim. So they are directly representing us on the front lines and directly putting their own lives on hold to save our country. You've got, of course, Ofer Winter, who is the Brigadier General who was against the conceptia, against the idea that you can contain an Islamist enemy by paying them off. And the reason he was against is because he believes the enemy. When the enemy says they want to kill you, he believed them. And that's why he was not advanced in the IDF, because in the IDF, there was a very different way. If you wanted to advance, you had to think very much like the high echelons of the army. And those are the people, unfortunately, that got us into a situation when on the 7th of October, we were defenseless. And so he spoke out against this years before October 7th. You've got Lali Deri, who is a mother of a fallen soldier, fallen hero. You've got Sigal Kraunig, who basically her husband was in the civil defense of her kibbutz Be'eri and was killed half an hour into the 7th of October when he was defending his community. You have really incredible people. You have advocates for a judicial reform which makes sense, which is fair, which is consensus built. So you have some really wonderful people who are here as new faces, who are here to lead Israel in the next stage of what we need, and who are here to essentially say our leaders have failed us. We would have liked to have changed all of the 120 MKs, but that's not realistic. So we want to start with new energy, new faces, a new vision.
1: Are you concerned, Fleur, though, that your party could take away from the overall right-wing picture when the election results come in after the October 27th election? We have a number of right-wing leaders who have pulled out. Gilad Erdan, Ayelet Shaked, Moshe Feiglin joins Bezalel Smotrich. All these people are doing that, they say, among other reasons, if not the main reason, is to make sure the right does as well as it does. Now, I did see that your party, People of Israel, Amcha Yisrael, in a poll yesterday, I believe, got the minimum 4 seats in the Knesset. But could it take away? Are you dividing up the right wing, actually?
3: Well, I don't think so, because there's a lot of people who are so disappointed with the right wing, either because of October 7th or because they refused to make the drafting of ultra-Orthodox Haredi men as part of the priority of the government. It's all those soldiers, it's all those young people, it's new voters who want something new and who believe Ofer Winter when he said, I actually recruited Haredi soldiers when I was the Brigadier General in Givati, and I will do exactly what I did, but I will do it in a higher scale. So I do believe that there are a lot of people who are homeless on the right who will find their home in Amcha Yisrael, because it's led by people who mean what they say and they say what they mean. And that is something that we haven't seen in politics for a long time. I do believe we're going to do way better than 4. I believe that our potential is even higher than that. We could even get 10 seats, if not more. And so we just have to make our case to the people of Israel.
1: Who is your future prime minister, Gadi Eisenkot or Benjamin Netanyahu, among the two people leading the way at this point?
3: Well, Ofer Winter has made clear that we are in the right-wing camp, and the leader of the right-wing camp today is Benjamin Netanyahu, but we're not going to go into any government with anybody that doesn't make the commitment, even before we swear in the cabinet, that we are going to be organizing and we're going to be giving status to the people who serve this country. The people who serve this country will get more, and the people who don't serve this country, we won't get anything at all. That's how we're going to deal with the situation of the Haredi draft until the Haredim will end up chasing us in order to be able to serve their country, either military or civil society.
1: Fleur, you tell us about the people in your party. In terms of the person leading the country at that point on October 7th, as this all happened, was Benjamin Netanyahu. No,
3: yes.
1: State Commission of Inquiry has established. We still do not know to this very moment what role he played, whether he was or was not to blame, or in what degree to blame or not to blame. You're going to sit together with him in the meantime before his government, the outgoing government, has even agreed to a State Commission of Inquiry?
3: We won't join a government until they agree to an inquiry on what happened on that day. We won't sit in a government that doesn't fulfill its promises. We just won't. None of us came here for a seat. We're all extremely busy people doing wonderful things for the people of Israel and Israel itself. We're not here. Nobody in our party is there for the chair. We're there to sit around the table and to actually change the way the country moves forward. So you're quite right. We need an inquiry, and you're quite right. We need the ultra-Orthodox to understand that if you don't serve your country, you won't get anything from your country.
1: Yeah, I mean, the Prime Minister, Mr. Netanyahu, has said, you know, he said not so long ago, again, amidst the election campaign, we will legislate something about, you know, Haredim serving in the military. But he didn't do it all this time, okay?
3: And he's had 20 years. He's had 20 years
1: exactly,
3: to do it.
1: Exactly.
3: He's had 20 years to do it. But why? Because who were his defense ministers? Nobody that made it a priority. Of
1: you
3: the
1: think you will,
3: this
1: so
3: a priority.
1: You will think you will have
3: will.
1: The numbers in the Knesset.
3: I know we will.
1: To be
3: and
1: able
3: we're
1: to,
3: talking,
1: just to
3: yes.
1: finish the question, to keep the Haredim out of this government? I mean,
3: you don't have to keep them out.
1: Why, all of a sudden they're going to agree to legislation to get Haredim conserved?
3: If they don't agree, then we won't join that government. Simple as that.
1: And in terms of the State Commission of Inquiry, we have a situation now where the Prime Minister does not even recognize who the President of the Supreme Court is. And it's the President of the Supreme Court who's got to get the ball rolling for a State Commission of Inquiry. I mean, why all of a sudden, you know what, Mr. Netanyahu will say to you, yeah, we'll sign a coalition agreement with you. We will form a state commission of inquiry, and you'll join and on that basis.
3: It doesn't have to be a state commission of inquiry. We have a lack of faith in institutions in this country, unfortunately. So you've got half the country that believes in a state commission of inquiry led by the president of the Supreme Court, and half the country who don't believe it'll be a fair hearing. And by the way, it's not just Netanyahu who's going to be, it's going to be investigated for what happened on that day. The things that led up. It's going to be Gadi Eisenkot, who was the Ramatkal when he actually is the father and the architect of the Concepcia. It's going to be Herzliya Levy, who was appointed by Yair Lapid and Bennett. It's going to be Ronen Bar, who was appointed by Yair Lapid and Bennett. There's a lot of people here who are going to have to face the actual investigation, not just Benjamin Netanyahu.
1: Well, I mean, indeed. In fact, we wouldn't have had what we had, for example, as a microcosm over the past week, involving Benjamin Netanyahu, Sarah Netanyahu, Yair Golan. I mean, everybody's in on the fray, and if we had a commission of inquiry by now, we wouldn't be having this argument, at least to a very large extent, wouldn't you?

0: It was them who weren't on the border.
1: Well, we don't know that. We don't know that for sure. Well, we don't know that for sure until we have a commission of inquiry.
0: We don't.
1: And what we don't want is a commission of inquiry
0: that is there only to crucify one person actually get to the facts.
1: So who do you want on a commission of inquiry if not a state commission of inquiry?
0: We will build a consensus on everybody agreeing to the same commission of inquiry. How's that for a change? A little bit of bringing people together and coming to some compromise.
1: Among Knesset members, in what way exactly? The new Knesset, the members of the new Knesset, getting them to agree in some sort of more than just basic majority, but a larger majority in the Knesset to approve the formation of such a commission?
0: Whatever builds a consensus where everybody can trust the system. And there's a big, big problem today with mistrust of the system. And that's what we've got to work to heal. That is what we will do.
1: Indeed. Trust would be a welcome addition to our discourse.
0: Mm-hmm. Absolutely.
1: Flora Hassan Nachum, a member of the ticket for Amcha Yisrael, People of Israel, a party headed by Ofer Winter, Reserve Brigadier General Ofer Winter. Flora, thank you so much for your time.
0: Thank you.
1: Regarding the Likud primary election, the party's internal tribunal has rejected the petition of Cabinet Minister Gilad Gamliel challenging the recount of the votes at the Be'er Yaakov polling station. As a result, Eti Atia will receive the 20th position on the party roster, and Gamliel will receive the 25th spot. Former Knesset member Einat Vilf has joined the party headed by Yoaz Hendel and Yaron Zelicha. Vilf is being placed on the third spot of that list. The Central Elections Committee has voted to allow party-appointed polling station workers to tell their campaign headquarters who has and has not voted already on Election Day. The practice, done through the Elector app, has been used by political factions to mobilize supporters by reaching out to those who have not yet gone to the polls. Last month, Central Elections Committee Chairman Justice Noam Solberg banned the use of the app on the grounds of privacy violation of voters. But the Likud challenged his authority to make the decision, and the High Court ruled that the matter should be determined in a vote by the whole Central Elections Committee, which represents the balance of parties in the Knesset. Khan reports that the latest decision is likely to spur, however, High Court challenges on the privacy issues. Now, Dor Daniel and Ben HaChalomot.

0: Coming up, while women make up roughly half of Israel's population, their representation in national politics is much lower. But first. At 28 minutes past the hour, look at the headlines at this hour. An Israeli was moderately wounded this morning in a Palestinian terror stabbing. The attacker has been killed. National Security Minister Itamar Ben-Gvir said the Palestinian Authority should be erased. In southern Lebanon, two IDF soldiers were likely hurt. Parties are submitting their lists for the Knesset election to the Central Elections Committee. The deadline is tomorrow night. The UK is expected to announce a ban on trade with illegal Israeli settlements tomorrow. We'll have more of that coming up a bit later. The weather outlook in Israel, even hotter tomorrow, but cooler and seasonal on Wednesday and on Thursday. So as we said, while women make up roughly half of Israel's population, their representation in national politics is much lower. In the outgoing 25th Knesset, women accounted for just over a quarter of the 120 seats. The 50-50 initiative has lobbied all parties, regardless of stance or demographics, to have equal gender representation on their lists in the 2026 Knesset election coming up. 50-50 Initiative founder and CEO Yael Yechieli spoke to reporter Nomi Segal.
1: Joining us on the line is Yael Yechieli, founder and CEO of the 50-50 Initiative, a project that advocates for equal gender representation. And we are speaking as the party lists are being submitted and finalized for the upcoming Knesset election on October 27th. So from this perspective, how would you say this campaign is shaping up?
2: It's a good question. The answer is complicated. In one hand, we see at least we have three big parties that are going to be 50% women. And this is the Yashar party of Eisenkot and the Democrats of Yair Golan and Beyachad of Bennett. Their list is 50-50 or almost 50-50. And this is a big thing because in the last Knesset, the only party that was 50-50 was the Labour Party. So in that way, I'm happy. In the other hand, we do have parties that have zero women, the ultra-Orthodox parties. And also the other parties, as we see, they have one in like a third women or less than that, a quarter. And in the joint party of the Arabs, we see that there's one woman in number eight. I don't know if she'll get in number eight. It's very low place. So it's difficult to say. Yeah, I'm happy to say that I think we have a big success because all we did in the last year is public pressure on the politicians, asking them, would you have 50% women in your list? And we did it in every meeting with them and in the media. And so we did a lot of actions in order that we will see 50% women in the parties. So for that, I think we did succeed.
1: Now, when you're talking about those parties that have 50% or a significant representation of women on the lists, are you also referring to the fact that these are candidates who are in quote-unquote realistic positions based on the current polling for those respective parties, or simply the absolute numbers on the list?
2: Totally the realistic faces, because that's what interests us. And that's also why we insist on what we call a zipper list, a reach-ratch of men, women, or two men, two women, and not, as we saw in lots of parties in the past, that they put the men in the front and the women on the back. And at the end of the day, when you see who got in, it was mostly men. So it's the only thing that interests us is who is going to be actually in the Knesset. And in order to be in the Knesset, you should be in the realistic places.
1: Now, you noted that in the last Knesset, there was a dip, certainly from the prior Knesset, the 24th Knesset. So are you hopeful there will be better representation this time around?
2: I'm always hopeful. Okay, that's for sure. I founded the 50-50 the day after the last elections. Okay, the 2nd of November 2022, when I saw the numbers starting to fall down. Okay, so that's the day I founded the 50-50 initiative. And I said, we need to work, we need to do action in order that we won't continue going down in the numbers. So I'm optimistic that we won't go down. I think we'll go a bit up, not a lot, because we need to still remember that we have two parties without any women, and we have a few parties with one or two women. Okay, so only in the day that all the parties will have 50% women, and this is the goal of 50-50, that all parties will be 50% women, because actually all parties have women who are going to vote for them, right? Like, they are going to represent all the public, right, and women and men. And that's why they should have also 50% women in their party.
1: And yet, when there are certain sectoral parties within the ultra-Orthodox, can it be realistic to expect that there will be 50-50 representation based on the entire structure behind those parties?
2: I think yes. What we'll do is we'll continue and insist. And actually, in this, we see a new party, an ultra-Orthodox new party, that they didn't tell us yet who is going to be in the party, but I know about two women that were part of the discussions or in this party, who that maybe they'll be there. So maybe we'll see a new ultra-Orthodox party with women. But I think the major ultra-Orthodox parties will change only when we have a law that insists that all parties have 50% women, like that's what's happening in Mexico, that's what's happening in Denmark, and like there's other places in the world that have this 50% women in all parties. And that's the day we'll see the big change.
1: Now, we're talking about the Knesset elections, but of course this touches on the broader issue of women in decision-making roles in key public life positions. So you've worked not just on the national political level with this initiative.
2: That's right. On 2024, we worked for the municipal elections, and we had also there a very big success with hundreds of lists in the municipal level that had the Zipro list, and 21 municipals did get to 50-50. 21 municipals out of 257, okay, it's still a small amount, but today in Israel there's 21 municipals that do have 50-50 in their municipal council, and I'm happy to say that in the day after these elections, for the Knesset, we'll start and work for the municipal elections in 2028. So if you hear this, you hear me, so, and you think about it, and I'm talking to men and women that want to run in the municipal elections, now is the time to start and work for the 2028, and we'll try to get to much more municipals with 50-50.
1: Is there interest among women to be engaged in public life? Is it an issue of breaking prior traditions or networks? What are the main obstacles in your view?
2: As we saw in all the parties, we saw women. Okay, so we can't say that there's no women who wants to be, because in the last 2 months and in the campaigns of the parties, we saw that there's women in all parties. Again, except the ultra-Orthodox ones. But we know that there's ultra-Orthodox women that do want to be there. But there's less women, but I can say from my research I did that parties that they tell everyone that they're going to do 50-50, more women are applying to get there. Okay, so they want to be part of a party that have 50-50. So still we have less women who go to political places, and I hope we'll see more and more women in these stages. But I can say that all parties, when they announce but they'll have 50% women. What we see that more women want to be part of this party.
1: So one last question. Again, everything is theoretical, but based on these current projections of what we're looking at with the current lists, what will the representation look like in the Knesset?
2: So this is a question of how much we believe on the polls, to the polls. Okay, there's differences between the polls, and what we do is we look on the average of all the polls and try to understand with the list we have. Hopefully we will have, as it looks for now, between 31 to 34 women, and we'll see more women there, but it's a very, very small step. But what I know for sure, that if we wouldn't have worked for the last 4 years about that, we would have seen much less women. Like, we will see more women because we worked very hard in order that the women will be there. And I'll say that, unfortunately, the parties that didn't have signed for 50-50, or, for example, the Likud, they have only 2 women now in the realistic places, and they had in the last Knesset 7 women. So they're going to have a very big fall of women in the realistic places, and that's why the numbers are going to go not so high. If the Likud had 50% women, so we would have seen another 10 women there. So I'll say that's unfortunately, and those, of course, all the parties that didn't insist on 50-50, we don't see 50-50.
0: Yael Yechieli is founder and CEO of the 50-50 Initiative. British Foreign Secretary Ed Miliband is set to announce a ban on trade with illegal Israeli settlements on Tuesday, tomorrow, according to the Middle East Eye online news outlet. The ban is expected to bring the UK into compliance with the International Court of Justice's advisory opinion of July 2024. According to Whitehall sources cited by Middle East Eye, the ICJ, the International Court of Justice ruling, declared that the Israeli occupation of Palestinian territory is illegal and obligated states, including Britain, to take steps to oppose it. To achieve this, the ban is expected to prohibit any investment in settlement businesses. At Rambam Hospital in Haifa, the 9-year-old boy who contracted a life-threatening brain infection from an amoeba after swimming in the Sea of Galilee remains in serious condition. Health officials have stressed that contracting such an infection, which only happens when water bearing the amoeba enters the nose and makes its way to the brain via the olfactory nerve, is very rare, but very dangerous, and a case of very bad luck. They stress there is no concern of contracting the infection by drinking water. The health ministry advises the public to use nose plugs when entering the Sea of Galilee, the Kinneret, avoiding submerging one's head and avoiding kicking up the waterbed. German Chancellor Friedrich Merz doubled down today on pushing through unpopular reforms to Europe's largest economy, after a far-right party surged to a landslide victory in a regional election with a very good chance of forming the first far-right state government since the Nazi era. Merz said his center-right Christian Democratic Union, CDU, was quote-unquote deeply shocked by what he called the most serious election defeat that the CDU has had for years, for decades. But he indicated that he is determined to stay at the helm and said that giving up is not an option for me. The anti-migration and Russia-friendly alternative for Germany, or AfD, fell just short of a majority in Sunday's vote in Saxony-Anhalt, a small eastern state that gained outsized prominence as AfD eyed power there. Its regional branch is one of several considered a proven right-wing extremist group by Germany's domestic intelligence agency. Nepal held a day of mourning today to remember those killed in the August 26th floods, with flags lowered at government offices and families concluding mourning rituals. Today was the 13th day since the flooding, which killed more than 1,300 people in Nepal and Tibet and left some 5,000 missing, including foreigners, according to Nepal's Disaster Management Agency. In predominantly Hindu Nepal, mourning periods last 13 days, during which close family members stay home and relatives visit to pay their respects. Rituals are held on the final day to pray for the souls of the departed. Several people whose relatives remain missing performed symbolic funerals. The government had declared today an official day of mourning and ordered flags at government offices lowered to half staff. Meanwhile, search efforts continued for the missing, but some are protesting that not enough has been done. Some 1,370 Israeli physicians have left the country, did leave the country for at least 12 months between 2023 and 2025. This according to a new Tel Aviv University study. And it raises concern over deepening brain drain in the nation's health system. The figure, which includes senior doctors and specialists, is nearly double the number of physicians who relocated abroad over a three-year period a decade ago. Professor Itai Ater, a professor of economics at Tel Aviv University, who conducted the study together with Professor Nitai Bergman and Doron Zamir, spoke to reporter Nomi Segal.
1: We are speaking with Professor Itai Ater, a professor of economics at the Koller School of Management at Tel Aviv University. And we've spoken in the past about recent record numbers of emigration, and now a new study that you have conducted is taking a more specific look at brain drain in the years 2023-2025, specifically affecting Israel's healthcare system. So thank you for joining us, and tell us about this study, which is showing that doctors are leaving the country.
3: Yes, so thank you for having me. We're looking at doctors who left, starting actually from 2009, and then we follow all doctors who live every year. And then when we look at the numbers, we see that in 2023 and then 24 and 25, there's a big jump of physicians, doctors who live Israel. And we also like trying to see who lives in a sense. And then we also see that more senior doctors, that the fraction of senior doctors who leave is also getting larger. So it's about 20% of those who leave are senior doctors, like you can have the head of departments, surgeons, and so on. So these are the two main findings. If I'm looking back at previous years, and let's say a decade ago, about half of the number of doctors left in 3 years, like a decade ago, and then also the number of senior doctors is much lower than it is currently. So these are the two main findings, and this is disturbing because Israel's healthcare system is great in a sense, but we know that Israel is below the OECD average in terms of doctors per capita, and there are many doctors who are retiring soon. So there is a real burden on the actual physicians or doctors who work, and without those who leave, this burden is going to grow significantly.
1: So does your study just look at the numbers or also seek to interpret the cause for their departure?
3: Yeah, so before just addressing this, we also look at the number of physicians who return to Israel, and there we also see a decline in 23 and 24 of Israeli doctors who return to Israel. By the way, in terms of who leaves or how we define or leaving, it means that somebody left for at least 12 months. So this is a significant period. You may return at some point, but 12 months is not negligible. And many those who leave won't return. We know this from the past. And if more are leaving, then more probably would not return.
1: And as you noted, if these are veteran doctors, these are not necessarily doctors leaving as part of their training. I mean, maybe there are sabbaticals, but there could be other reasons as well.
3: Yeah, so doctors do leave for postdoc and a fellowship and so on, but the fact that there is such a jump in the number, and also as you said, like veteran doctors, senior doctors, they are not leaving for fellowship because they already completed their fellowship. So we are concerned that if you're a senior doctor who leaves, you may not return. The chances that you won't return are higher, and also those senior doctors are responsible for the training of new doctors. So that's another concern in terms of the composition of those who leave. In terms of the causes, our study does not. We look at numbers of from the Central Bureau of Statistics who leaves, so we can count the number who leaves and the profession and their speciality and so on. Nevertheless, the fact that there's a jump in 23, and this jump in the numbers starts even before October 7th during the protest against the judicial overhaul. And it continues to 24 and 24. So the jump in the last 3 years, we think it implies that many doctors, many are dissatisfied, discontent with what happened in Israel in the last 3-4 years. And that's the main reason why they are seeking other places to raise their kids and find profession. And we know that from talking to many people, but this is not the part of the study, but I think it is implied from the finding of the big jump starting in 2023.
1: You noted that you're also tracking Israeli doctors returning to Israel, and there have also been over the years various initiatives to encourage new immigrants who are trained doctors to come, easing their licensing process or actively recruiting them, and this does not really seem to offset what you're seeing is concerning shortage in experience.
3: Yes, I think they are good initiatives if they are able to bring a new Olim that are doctors to Israel, but definitely does not offset. There was a report by the Ministry of Finance a week ago that shows that about a quarter of the doctors in Israel are expecting to retire soon. So there is really a shortage in the Israeli health system, and losing many doctors who are young, relatively, and who go elsewhere is a big loss, and should be a big sign of concern for any of us who needs medical help, and all of us need at some point, we or some member of the family.
1: So does your paper seek to offer recommendations in some way, or simply raise an alarm saying, be aware of this trend?
3: We raise the alarm, and we think that to change things, I think the upcoming elections are crucial in a sense. And we know that many doctors who either are living now abroad or in Israel are waiting for the elections outcomes to decide the future, where they want to live and work and so on. And hopefully there will be a change in October, so many doctors will be happy to stay in Israel, work in Israel, and so on. But if there is no change, I'm sure that the numbers that right now are bad will be much worse.
1: While you have been tracking healthcare professionals, are you also looking in other sectors where professional Israelis have emigrated abroad in your research?
3: In the previous reports, we show that it's not only doctors, it's also engineers and tech workers and academics who leave, and many young individuals leave. So this report focused on healthcare, which we think is really, really, really important, of course, but this is not a phenomenon that is restricted to healthcare. We see a growing number of Israelis who leave Israel. Yes, this is disturbing, and this is could be a strategic threat to the future of Israel. It's hard to say, but this is really, right now it seems that the numbers are bad, and we don't want to be part of a list of countries like Venezuela and Lebanon and Iran and Turkey that have lost many, many highly educated and well-trained individuals that cannot recover. Israel cannot afford being part of this list.
0: Professor Itay Ater of Tel Aviv University. And now, Yizhar Ashdot with Tzilo Shel Yom Kayetz.

The Weather Bureau says that it'll be even a bit hotter tomorrow, especially in the hills and inland, and it will be very oppressive in most of the country. On Wednesday and Thursday, though, lower temperatures are expected, and it will be becoming seasonal. Temperatures forecast for tonight and tomorrow, Jerusalem 18 to 33, Tel Aviv 25 to 31, Haifa 24 to 31, Tzfat 19 to 33, Tiberias 23 to 37, Beersheba 21 to 36, and an Eilat from 27 tonight, going up to a high of 40 degrees Celsius tomorrow. The top stories tonight, an Israeli was moderately wounded this morning in a Palestinian terror stabbing in Samaria. The attacker was later killed. National Security Minister Itamar Ben-Gvir says the Palestinian Authority should be erased. Earlier, Defense Minister Yisrael Katz warned the Palestinian Authority that if it took up arms against the IDF or Israeli civilians in Judea and Samaria, it would lead to an all-out war. In southern Lebanon, two IDF soldiers were likely hurt overnight. Parties have been submitting their lists for the Knesset election to the Central Elections Committee. The deadline is 10 p.m. tomorrow night. The U.K. is expected to announce a ban on trade with illegal Israeli settlements. It's expected tomorrow. The weather outlook even hotter tomorrow, but cooler and seasonal on Wednesday and Thursday. That is the news. Join us tomorrow night at 8 p.m. on Kanreka, the foreign languages channel of the Israeli Public Broadcasting Corporation. Together with sound engineer Asaf Moskovich, this is David Ze'ev in Jerusalem. Good night.

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1: Hello and welcome to Radio Prague with me, Daniela Lazarová. Coming up in today's program, the original score of one of Antonín Dvořák's operas has gone on display in Prague. We'll tell you more. And another tennis victory for Linda Noskova, who has reached the quarterfinals of the US Open for the very first time. Later on, chocolate may not be something you associate with the Czech Republic, but a relatively young Czech company is picking up international awards for their craft chocolates. Find out more in just a few minutes. All that and more coming up. First, here's the news.
0: News.
1: Prime Minister Andrej Babiš says he is prepared to partially meet the demands of his coalition partners, the Motorist Party and the Freedom and Direct Democracy Party, to reduce next year's proposed state budget deficit of 389 billion crowns. However, he said individual ministries would have to propose savings. Coalition leaders are due to discuss the matter in the coming days. Finance Minister Alena Šilerová said she was also open to suggestions, but added that she only sees room for savings in the order of several billion crowns rather than tens of billions. The Czech minimum wage is set to rise by 2,500 crowns to 24,900 crowns a month from January. That would put it at 44.6% of the average wage. The government approved a regulation setting the formula for calculating the minimum wage at its session on Monday. By 2028, the minimum wage is expected to reach 45.8% of average earnings. Based on current estimates, that would mean a further increase of around 2,000 crowns to 26,900 crowns. Toxic substances are leaking into the soil in the Šumava National Park, contaminating the surrounding area, Environment Minister Igor Červený said at a press conference following Monday's cabinet session. He said the substances are remnants of the activities of the former Czechoslovak army in the Šumava region. Further details will be disclosed at a press conference at the Defense Ministry on Tuesday, where a timetable for resolving the issue will be presented, Červený said. Brown coal mining in the Czech Republic rose nearly 4% year-on-year in the first half of this year to 13.4 million tons, despite plans for a gradual phase-out. Hard coal mining, meanwhile, has ended with the last mine in the Karviná region closing in early February. According to the Ministry of Industry and Trade, around 95% of brown coal was used for industrial purposes, with the rest going mainly to households and smaller heating plants. Experts attribute the increase to higher gas and electricity prices following the outbreak of war in the Middle East. Czech industrial production rose 3.1% year-on-year in July, driven mainly by car manufacturing and electricity generation. Growth nevertheless slowed from a revised 3.8% in June, while output fell 1.1% month-on-month. The Czech Statistics Office says industry has now grown year-on-year for 18 consecutive months, with most sectors recording higher output. Police are investigating damage caused by some Zbrojovka Brno fans on a special train returning from their club's 4-0 defeat by Slavia Prague. According to Czech Railway spokesperson Petr Šťálavský, 6 of the 9 carriages were damaged. Windows were smashed, doors forced open and ceilings damaged, with rubbish also left throughout the train. The total cost of the damage has yet to be assessed. Fans travelling on the same train said on social media that a group in the last carriage even held a barbecue there. And finally, a quick look at the weather forecast. Tuesday should be mostly bright and sunny around the country and unseasonably warm, with daytime highs between 27 and 32 degrees Celsius. So that was the news, and we now turn to current affairs. This Tuesday marks the 185th anniversary of the birth of Antonín Dvořák, one of the Czech music greats. To mark the occasion, the Antonín Dvořák Museum is giving visitors a rare chance to see one of his original manuscripts, the autographed score of his opera The Jacobin. Ruth Franková went to see it. The Jacobin is set in a small Czech town during the French Revolution. Its central character, Bohuš, returns from Paris with his wife and is viewed with suspicion because of his liberal views and his years in revolutionary France, earning him the label of a Jacobin. The opera also has a distinctly Czech setting, with much of the action taking place among townspeople and local characters. It premiered at Prague's National Theatre on February 12, 1889, but bringing the Jacobin to the stage was far from straightforward, says Veronika Vejvodová, head of the Antonín Dvořák Museum.
2: Dvořák started to compose the opera in 1887. When he was already quite good recognized composer, he was already in England, and we can say he was a European composer already, but he was not recognized as an opera composer, although he composed several operas before Jacobin. The genesis of the opera is a little bit complicated because it was rewritten. Dvořák made big changes in the third act mostly, because he was again criticized by the renowned critics, and he wanted really to be a good and recognized opera composer.
1: Dvořák worked on the opera with Marie Červinková-Rígrová, the daughter of politician František Ladislav Rieger and granddaughter of historian František Palacký. For a woman at the time, writing an opera libretto was unusual, says Vejvodová.
2: She was a really, at the time, exceptional woman, independent, we can say. There is a correspondence, and Červinková wrote a diary. So we know that they collaborated very tightly. Dvořák had demands on her, which was not very usual for Dvořák, because Dvořák usually got final libretto and he had to deal with it. But with Marie Červinková-Rígrová was much more collaborations from both sides.
1: The opera was conceived as a comic work, but it also reflects the Czech countryside and the world Dvořák knew from his own childhood. Some of those memories seem to have found their way into the characters and scenes, she says.
2: Benda, one of the characters, could be probably Dvořák's real teacher from Zlonice, Antonín Lehmann, who also had a daughter, Tereza, Terinka. And we can see maybe the famous scene where there is a choir rehearsal, which probably came originally from Dvořák's recollections on his time in Zlonice.
1: At the Antonín Dvořák Museum in Prague, visitors can now see the autograph score of the second version of Act 3 of the Jacobin. Dvořák returned to the opera several years after its original version and substantially reworked the act, as Vejvodová explains.
2: We wanted to show the third act because the third act was changed the most. So we wanted to show how the final product looked like, which was delivered to the National Theatre. There were copyists who made a copy of the score and also orchestral parts, and they returned the original score to Dvořák himself. And then Dvořák used to go to the rehearsals when they started to rehearse with the orchestra. So Dvořák took his own score and he discussed with the conductor some maybe slight changes, mostly the tempo and such things, which we can then see as Dvořák remarks in the score.
1: The Jacobin was not Dvořák's ultimate breakthrough as an opera composer. That came later with Rusalka. But it has remained one of his most frequently performed operas, thanks in part to its warmth, humor, and affectionate picture of Czech life. The opera is now returning to the stage as part of the Dvořák Prague Festival in a concert performance at the Rudolfinum on the 19th of September, conducted by Tomáš Netopil. The autograph score is on display at the Antonín Dvořák Museum until the 30th of September.
3: My thanks to Ruth Franková for that report.
1: And turning now to sport, Czech tennis star Linda Noskova continues to go from strength to strength. On Sunday, the 21-year-old Wimbledon champion beat Marta Kostyuk in dramatic style to reach the quarterfinals of another Grand Slam, the US Open, for the first time. Ian Willoughby has the story.
4: She's done it.
5: This was the moment Linda Noskova reached the last stage at the US Open.
4: when the Czech converted her sixth match point to finally overcome Martia Kostyuk of Ukraine 7-5, 5-7, 6-4. Noskova, who's 21, is known for her laid-back demeanour. But even she found facing so many match points before finally getting over the line grueling.
2: It seems to me that recently there have been too many such matches where I'm close, but then it gets away from me, and then I'm close again, but in the end we are still battling it out. So it's not the best for my state of mind or that of my team. I'm glad of the win, of course, though it would have been great to get there in two sets. I won't lie.
4: It had been over an hour between the Czech's first match point and the one that sealed her place in the quarterfinals at Flushing Meadows. What's more, the six match points, all of which were when Noskova had service, were spread out over two sets.
2: Marta is a big player, so I knew it wouldn't be easy whether I was serving or returning. She put up a fight. She kept pulling something out of the bag when it didn't suit me at all.
4: Noskova's win on Sunday was her 11th in a row at Grand Slam tournaments and saw her reach the last eight at the US Open for the first time in her career.
2: I'm just glad to keep surviving from one round to the next. I'm glad that it hasn't happened to me in a while that I had a match point but then failed to win, so I'm looking forward to the next match.
4: Her next outing will see the Czech seeded sixth face Arina Sabalenka, the 28-year-old top seed from Belarus, for a place in the semifinals. Sabalenka is world number one and lifted the women's singles trophy at the last two US Opens. Noskova has played her twice in the past and lost on both occasions, in the final in Adelaide 3 years ago and what the Czech describes as a closer encounter in Indian Wells earlier this year. The Vysočina native, who will be hoping to upset the odds and win her 12th Grand Slam match in succession, says she expects fast tennis in Tuesday's last eight clash. Perhaps Noskova will be again cheered on by the famous US wrestler Charlotte Flint, who was in her box at Flushing Meadow earlier in the tournament. The Czech has been a big wrestling fan for some years and joked in her on-court interview on Sunday that the two were now besties.
3: Ian Willoughby with that report, and of course we'll all be keeping our fingers crossed for her on Tuesday.

0: Now, chocolate is not really something you'd associate with the Czech Republic, but a relatively young Czech company is picking up international awards for its craft chocolates. Ruth Franková has the story.
1: Chocolate and asparagus may not seem like an obvious pairing, yet one Czech chocolate maker has proved they belong together. The Prague-based company Steiner and Kovarik recently won gold at the International Chocolate Awards for its white chocolate with asparagus, while also taking silver for its classic Míša chocolate. I spoke with its founders Sylvie Steinerová and Petr Kovarik about how this unconventional idea came to life, what the awards mean for them, and how a small Prague venture has grown into an internationally recognized brand.
2: I started it with my friend. He is Irish, also Peter, by the way. And we were searching for a hole in the market, so it was not so poetical as it might seem now. And we found it in souvenirs with the Prague pictures, because in that time, it was 2005, there was this bad habit with all the bad souvenirs from China. So we thought, let's make some really lovely souvenir with Prague motifs and with very good chocolate. So that's how it actually started. So we ran like that for several years, and then 2011 I've met with Peter, the one which is
1: sitting here now,
2: and we decided to put together our names, but we wanted to go international, so the brand is actually Steiner and Kovarik, because we would like to have it like pronounceable for people all around the world. And I finished with my business part of the job and let it to Peter. And I started to be more in products and designs and stuff like that. So that was how briefly started.
1: And of course, since 2005, Steiner and Kovarik has become a truly international chocolate brand, award-winning chocolate brand. And we'll definitely talk more about the award-winning products. But first, I wanted to ask about your recent decision to buy a piece of Amazonian jungle in Bolivia to grow your own cocoa. What led you to that, and is the cocoa there different from other regions?
2: Well, this part of Amazonia, it's unique because it's not destroyed yet. So it's in very original shape. And of course, it's different because there is, like in the whole planet Earth, very little places where you can find the natural wild cocoa. And we wanted that. That's why we decided to go here. But it was like a lucky coincidence. We didn't plan to buy a plantation or a piece of jungle in Bolivia. We thought one day it would be lovely to have our own cocoa plantation. And we've met the right people to help us to go on with that vision. And that's why this happened, actually.
3: Okay, but it was planned a long time ago. But of course, it's not easy to find some place where you start to grow your own cocoa. And the growing of cocoa is very complicated. So for this reason, it's not just too easy to buy some land and to tell we are starting to make it. But because we have been lucky and we met the people, as I was mentioning before, we started to make it.
1: So can you actually walk us through this journey of your chocolate from harvesting the cocoa pods all the way to the finished chocolate bar?
2: It's actually a very complex journey, and you really start from seeds, because if you want to have the certificated flowers, so you are certain of the origin. As I told before, we wanted to have the wild cocoa, so we planted really from the seeds, which takes quite a long time, because from the seeds to a fertile plant, it takes around 3 to 5 years. So you can get your first harvest after this long time. And we decided to plant it in a jungle, so like the original way, how the cocoa normally grows, because cocoa is originally from Amazonia, and all the other places where the cocoa now is available is because people bring it there. So we decided to do it really, really the original way. So once we are harvesting, we have to harvest deep in the jungle. So it's going to be really fun. Then after the harvest, there is coming the process of fermentation. For the wild cocoa, it's around 4 days, where you have to really keep eye on the process because it's very dangerous. It might happen something you don't want to happen. And after that, you have to dry it on a sun for a few days, which is in Bolivia really rather difficult as it is a very humid place. After this process, actually the processing in the country of origin is done, and there is coming the part where you have to take the beans to Czech Republic or other places, which is sometimes even more difficult than the process before, as Bolivia is really like very specific country. And there are not many companies, transport companies, who are working with that country because it's difficult to get the things out of the country. So we have very limited options. So then, let's say after 3, 4, 5 months, depends how long the process takes, it's actually the process of making chocolate itself. You have to check the beans and take the bad ones, if there are any, out of the batch, and then you roast it. The roasting, this is very, very important process because beside the fermentation, it actually forms the final taste of the chocolate. That's the most important for the taste.
1: So I imagine it's similar to coffee, maybe.
2: Exactly, exactly. But cocoa, you roast very short time and for very low temperature. Let's say we should be around 110 till 120 degrees. Not to destroy all the good stuff which are naturally in the beans. And you roast it like basically for a few minutes, like 10, 12, maximum 15, depends on the size of the beans. After that, you put it into a special machine which is called Winnover, and from that machine you actually separated the shells, which goes away, or you can make a nice tea out of it, or you can use it as a fertilizer. And the small parts of the beans are broken, shelfless. It is called nips. And from those, you are already ready to make chocolate. We decided to make the chocolate the very original way, so in a stone mill. So actually you take those nips, put it into the stone mill, and then you slowly are adding other ingredients, which if you have very high quality chocolate, it should be only sugar. Or some better alternative of it, like panela or coconut sugar or something really more healthy than the normal one. And then you may add also dried milk if you have a milk chocolate. And that actually should be it if you are not making any special flavored bars. So that is very like good rule how to recognize really, really high quality chocolate.
1: So let's talk in more detail about what kinds of chocolates you produce, because many of your products have won awards. And I know that you produce so-called biohacking chocolates. So I was wondering what it means. So what kind of ingredients do you add?

0: natural Viagra. It's a lot of different chemical, but natural chemical things you can find in bean. And if you add there another great longevity product, like for example medicinal mushroom or herbs like moringa or asparagus, now we won the medal with asparagus, you can even, because of the butter which is in chocolate, you can even increase the benefit of another product you put there. It means that you are not eating just chocolate or medicinal mushroom, you put it together and you can multiply the benefits of these two products. So we just like to use this chocolate functionally. If we can, we would produce just this. We would like to make the guilty pleasure chocolate, but of course people still, they like to have a lot of
1: pralines
0: sweet
1: and yeah.
0: pralines. Because for example pralines, we like to make pralines, but if you eat like 3, 4, 5 pralines per day, it's not so benefiting your body. But if you eat, for example, one chocolate bar with lion's mane, the medicinal mushroom, it's really helping you in many ways, and in the same time, it's helping you with the cognitive function of your brain. We have maybe like 15 products like that, like with cordyceps, with oyster mushroom, with moringa, ginger, etc.
1: But even the normal materials, like for example blueberries, it is also a superfood. So acai, we like to work with superfoods a lot because there are really, really a plenty of benefits in the chocolate if you don't destroy it by processing.
2: You mentioned the award-winning asparagus chocolate. So I was wondering, how long does it take to produce the final product? How much experimenting does it involve, and who decides about which ingredients you are going to use?
1: Like normally we just come on this idea, or Peter brings it from his travels because he travels a lot. So for example from Japan we brought strawberries in chocolate, like whole strawberries
0: or sakura
1: almonds. But this one chocolate with asparagus, actually it came from our very well-known chef Pavel Sapik, who was cooking, for example, for a pope or for some celebrities. And he has a very famous dessert called tartlette with asparagus, strawberry and estragon. And he approached us if we would be able to produce chocolate like this. So we were thinking about it together with our technologist. And we thought, well, this is really challenging, so we want to do it. And we tried it, and it came very well. I have to say that usually, like, if we decide to do some chocolate, it is not like we make a lot of samples or we try a lot. Somehow, even with me and even with our technologist, her name is Veronica, and she's really, really, very good in her job. So somehow the information is coming from somewhere. I don't know if it's like from universe or whatever, but somehow it always comes like you should do it like this. So we try, and usually it really works. If we try too much, we are never really satisfied with the result. But if, like, you have the idea and suddenly you do it, this is always the best.
2: Which markets are you mainly exporting to these days?
1: Right now, we concentrate on the other part of the world, so we go west, except Japan. But if you take it from the other side, it's also kind of west, right?
0: we cooperate a lot with Japan and Korea, and now US. Like USA. We want to open shop there in Washington, D.C. We already have building, we have found it.
1: And
0: now
1: found
0: we are somehow finalizing how to find the money, what will be the strategy. But we believe that in the mid or maybe the end of 2026, we open shop in Washington, D.C., in a very, very nice place.
1: Yeah, and we are in Germany, so that's like
0: already. We decreased the amount of countries we are exporting. Now we are really more focusing on countries we like, we want to be there, because still you have to put there a lot of effort. Every country has different kind of clearance and sending logistics, so for this reason we have like 4 countries plus Bolivia, where we have our own jungle.
1: But really, after COVID it changed a lot, because during the COVID it was really difficult to get anything anywhere.

0: So, yeah.
1: I wanted to ask you, how important is it for you winning these international awards? How important is it for your business?
0: I'm not sure if it's so important for the business, because there are many chocolates, they sell a lot and they don't have any awards. So I wouldn't say it's important, but for us it really matters, because it's like behind there is like, do I do it really well? Do I do it the best I can do it? And this is like the confirmation that we are doing it really the best we can.
1: Finally, after all those years in the business, what keeps you going? What fuels your love for chocolate?
0: Yeah, well, first of all, we really love what we are doing, right?
2: It's cliche, but we love it.
0: No, we really love it. We love chocolate and we love the work around. Sometimes it's a disaster if, I don't know, things which doesn't go as you planned.
2: A lot of fuck-ups, it's normal.
0: Yeah, that's what I had on my mind. But on the other hand, there are successes like this, and if people come to you and they say, oh my gosh, the chocolate is so beautiful or it's so tasty, that's why I am doing it. Like our main, mission to make people more happy. Because I think when people are more happy, so then there are less wars.
2: They're not making stupidities. Right.
1: Okay, thank you very much for coming and talking to us.
0: Thank you very much, it was lovely.
2: Thank you very much.
3: 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And that's brought us to the end of today's Half Hour from Prague. 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
8: President calls for stronger dialogue with Russia. Russian drone attack near Slovak consulate in Kyiv. And Slovak coalition still divided over next year's budget. President Peter Pellegrini says the West, together with Ukraine, should step up efforts to communicate with Russia. Speaking on Slovak Radio Sobotné Dialógy program, he said the war against Ukraine can only have a diplomatic solution. At the same time, Pellegrini warned that the conflict is beginning to spill beyond Ukraine's borders and said some attacks could be organized directly from Russia. He also said the EU remains Slovakia's living space, despite its shortcomings, and does not expect any member state to plan to leave. On domestic politics, Pellegrini said next year's parliamentary election could produce a stalemate. He suggested that a broad coalition involving opposition party Progresívne Slovensko and the current Smer SD-led governing coalition could be beneficial for Slovakia. Slovakia has summoned Russia's ambassador after a Russian drone attack on a Ukrainian security service building in Kyiv, close to the Slovak consulate. The foreign ministry said it had condemned the Russian attack, which involved a jet-powered drone striking the Ukrainian security service building near the Slovak diplomatic mission. The opposition says the attack shows that the war is coming closer to Slovakia, including through hybrid threats. It is calling for a meeting of the Slovak Security Council to discuss what is described as planned attacks. Slovakia's governing coalition has yet to agree on next year's state budget. Each coalition party is putting forward its own conditions. Prime Minister Robert Fico says the budget can be approved if the parties are willing to listen to one another. The opposition is skeptical. It expects a deal to be reached at the last minute, while warning that Slovakia's debt continues to grow. Bratislava will host the regional presentation of the OECD's PISA 2025 results on the 8th of September. The event will bring together representatives from 31 countries in Central, Eastern and Northern Europe and Central Asia. Education Minister Tomáš Drucker described the event as a great honor and recognition for Slovakia. He said it will be the first regional presentation of PISA results covering Central and Eastern Europe and Central Asia held in Bratislava. The minister said the event reflects international recognition of the region and of ongoing education reforms in Slovakia. Drucker says, however, that it's too early to predict how Slovak students will perform in the assessment.
7: Topical issue.
8: The main trial in the murder of investigative journalist Jan Kuciak and his fiancée Martina Kušnírová is continuing at the specialized criminal court in Pezinok on Monday. The court is replaying a press conference from June 2017 at which Kuciak questioned businessman Marian Kočner, one of the defendants. It is also due to replay a phone call between Kočner and Kuciak from September that year. Kuciak and Kušnírová were murdered in February 2018 at their home in Veľká Mača in the Galanta district of southern Slovakia. Marian Kočner and Alena Žužová are accused of ordering the murders. The Supreme Court has overturned two previous verdicts, and the case is now being heard for a third time at the Specialized Criminal Court. The men convicted of carrying out the murders, Miroslav Marček and Tomáš Sabo, are serving 25-year prison sentences. The intermediary, Zoltán Andruško, received a 15-year sentence. The Specialized Criminal Court is also hearing a separate case involving an alleged plot to murder prosecutors Daniel Lipšic and Maroš Žilinka. Kočner and Žužová are among those charged, along with Dušan Kracina and Darko Dragič.
9: After the news bulletin compiled from Slovak press agencies, here comes the second part of today's program.

0: First, we revisit a fascinating piece of research exploring pro-social behavior and generosity in Slovakia.
1: There are two very important factors that influence the pro-social behavior. And first is what the government does with the tax money.
0: And later on, in our traditional Slovak soundcheck feature, Sean and I will head outdoors to explore some amazing activities.
2: Idem sa ići klovať. So, idem means I'm going, as we've learned before, right?
0: I'm Veronika Štepánová, and you are listening to the English broadcast of Radio Slovakia International.
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0: In a market economy, almost everything has its price. We work and receive a salary. We buy goods, order services, and pay for them. Nothing is free, and for almost every action, we expect value in return. And yet, it seems deeply rooted in human nature that we sometimes help a family member, a neighbor, or even a complete stranger, without expecting anything back. We donate money, food, clothes, even blood. We volunteer our time and share our knowledge. So what motivates us to do that? Is generosity driven by empathy, by moral values, or perhaps by more subtle forms of self-interest? What is the difference between pure altruism and the so-called warm glow effect? And what shapes charitable behavior in Slovakia compared to other countries? To explore these questions, we are joined by Matej Lorko, a researcher at Bratislava University of Economics and Business and at the Institute of Experimental Psychology of Slovak Academy of Sciences.
1: I'm an experimental and behavioral economist, currently at Bratislava University of Economics and Business, and also at the Institute of Experimental Psychology at the Slovak Academy of Sciences. And I do research, which focuses on decision-making, charitable giving, volunteering, tax compliance, and also recently strategies to counter disinformation.
0: And how would you maybe explain to our listeners what behavioral economics means? Because that's not a term that we usually encounter.
1: First things first, behavioral economics is economics. So it's a study of allocation of scarce resources. Basically, it's about how and why people make decisions that they do. However, the traditional economics makes some sort of assumptions about human behavior, which make analysis easier. And these assumptions include full rationality, that people are fully rational, that they are perfectly informed, and that they are selfish. On the other hand, behavioral economics recognizes the limitations that people have, contextual influences, emotional influences on decisions. So behavioral economics mostly focuses on how people actually make decisions in their lives, incorporating insights from psychology.
0: But I also know that you are doing experimental economics. Can
1: Yes.
0: you maybe explain it, what it means, and how does it actually work?
1: Well, so the thing is, when you observe behavior, you only observe behavior that happened. You never observe choices that could have been made, but were not. So in experiments, what we do is we create decision environments. We invite participants. They learn about the rules and about the incentives, which is basically how their decisions map to the payoffs. And then we let them make those decisions. In the experiment, we are always able to change the decision environment, which allows us to observe decisions under different contexts or under different information.
0: Mm-hmm. And how can you change it? You are having some kind of laboratories?
1: Yes, well, it sounds fancy when I say the word laboratory. Basically, it's a big room full of computers where our participants come and make those decisions. Everything is anonymous. And at the end of the day, they are getting paid based on their decisions, which means that every decision they make, even though the environment is relatively artificial, the decisions are real, made by real people, motivated by real money, and the decisions have real consequences. And what we can do is to have one group of people that will make decisions in one environment and then second group of people in which we make one change in the environment. And if those participants are properly randomized and I observe different decisions in one group over the other, I know it has to be the one change that I make in the environment. The experimental environment allows us to make causal inferences about why people do what they do.
0: To what extent are these experiments being done in here, in our environment in Slovakia?
1: Well, as far as I know, we are the only laboratory for experimental economics in Slovakia. But then again, there are a lot of Slovaks outside that are also doing experimental research in foreign universities.
0: Mm-hmm. And why is it important that we actually have this? Maybe we can compare it to real world, or how can I actually imagine it?
1: So basically what we do in experiment, we are testing theories. And our results from the lab are internally valid as long as the experiment cleanly tests what they are supposed to be testing. So theories in economics, basically in all of social sciences, are very abstract. That means that if the theories are able to predict, then they should be predicting behavior even in a laboratory, right? There is not a single theory that says does not apply to university students, right? And therefore, I can test the theory using university students. The second thing is external validity. So the good question is, can we extrapolate what we find in the lab to the field? And the answer is yes, but cautious. Very nice analogy is with the researchers testing new drugs, right? So whenever we are developing a new drugs, we first test them on mice. Why on mice? Because mice share a lot of genes with people and therefore are a good laboratory subject, similar to our students being good laboratory subjects for us. And if we observe that the drug is working on mice, it may, but may not work on humans, because the human organism is a bit more complex. And very similarly, if we observe something working in a lab, it may or may not work in more complex field environment. However, if we are testing drugs on mice and we see that it doesn't work on mice, there is no way it's going to work on humans. And again, very similarly, if I see that theory does not work in the lab, there is no chance it's going to work in the field.
0: In your research, basically you devoted in recent time your research to one topic, specifically to altruism. So maybe what does it mean when it's being observed from this socio-economic perspective? Because we usually talk about it in psychological field, and I know that it's interconnected because you're doing these experiments in behavioral economics. But maybe how can we imagine why is it important in this field of economy?
1: Altruism, or more generally, pro-social behavior is basically the foundation of every functioning society. Basically, societies in which people don't behave pro-socially are evolutionary unstable. Cooperative societies always do better than non-cooperative societies. So if we were to help other people only if it was in our interest, public goods would completely collapse. And by public goods, I mean clean environment, public health, public safety, stuff like that. So at the end of the day, we would be significantly poorer, less stable, unsustainable in the long run. So yeah, pro-social behavior is very interesting from the economics perspective, because it's not only about helping other people, it's basic infrastructure of functioning society.
0: Okay, and I also heard you speaking about the warm glow effect.
1: Yes.
0: And that it's not the same that altruism. Can you maybe tell us why is it being distinguished?
1: Yeah, so the idea is that there are two basic motivations between doing something good. The first is altruism, which is essentially feeling happy that somebody got help and somebody's now doing better. In psychology, it's other regarding behavior. On the other hand, we have warm glow, mostly about feeling good about yourself. If somebody helps with altruistic motives, that person essentially doesn't care who provides the help as long as the help is provided. Whereas if you are driven by warm glow motives, you want to be the one that provides the help. Otherwise, you are not so happy.
0: And could we say that it's a bit selfish as well?
1: I mean, there probably is a bit of a selfish side to it. But at the end of the day, selfish people per se do not help other people and do not give money to other people. They use their resources totally differently.
0: When we are looking at the society, we usually want to divide it. Like, okay, these are the good people that helped, and we have bad people who don't want to help. Then we have people that maybe do some kind of moral licensing. Like, okay, I'm going to help, but I'm going to do some bad stuff as well. Do you think that donors or people that are trying to be altruistic tend to share certain personality traits?
1: It seems like there is no such thing like a typical donor. It is true that people that behave more pro-socially score higher on empathy and on humility. But other than that, it's very hard to predict who will give and who will not give.
0: I speak with my friends from non-profit sector. They usually say that it's actually women that are like willing to give and help more.
1: This is interesting, actually. In the experiments in the lab that we do, we never saw any sort of gender difference. So maybe it's not about women being more generous, but maybe it's them being more often exposed to opportunities to donate, provide some sort of a voluntary help.
0: So how would you describe charitable behavior in Slovakia?
1: Well, Slovakia definitely doesn't belong to the most generous countries in the world. Giving in Slovakia is rather episodic than systematic and regular. Yeah, I would say that we are somewhere in the middle of a pack. Not too generous, not too selfish.
0: And maybe you have also knowledge of the situation from other countries. Can you maybe compare, like, who should we maybe look up to?
1: When we look at it from the viewpoint of countries, there are two very important factors that influence the pro-social behavior. And first is what the government does with the tax money. So with social governments, with the strong welfare systems and stronger distribution systems, most people actually help others by paying their taxes. They pay a lot of taxes and do not cheat on taxes, right? So, for example, Nordic countries are especially good at that. And in that case, they don't feel the need to give additional money too much because everybody's being taken care of by the government who uses their tax money to do that. So in those countries, donations are lower than in other countries. But on the other hand, there is much more time donations, volunteering. And then the other factor that influences pro-social tendencies are cultural context. So there are cultures in which helping is more of a social norm, than there are countries in which helping is seen as less related to social norms. So, for example, in Japan, there is not a big culture of giving money to charities and non-profit organizations. On the other hand, again, they pay their taxes well as well.
0: You also mentioned that we actually help by giving someone the money, but also our time. So maybe what would you say? Are Slovak people willing to give more money or time?
1: The latest statistics I've seen, we were in the middle of the pack at both time donations and monetary donations. So it really depends on the situation. However, a very important thing, these statistics very often do not include in-kind helping, right? If you help your friends or your neighbor, this help very often doesn't show in the statistics. And in that, I would say Slovakia is not actually doing badly. We are very often willing to help the people that are around us.
0: And do you think that it's not good only for, like, the economy, you said, because, like, of course, the society can live only when we are helping each other, but also for communities and for the spirit that we actually belong somewhere?
1: Yeah, if we have an identity of people that help each other, then this can definitely strengthen communities that we live in. Then the second question is, how should we think of those communities? Because we definitely don't want to go to the extremes.
0: With your research, you've done several experiments. How can we actually use it in practice? And maybe what are your future plans, what you want to explore?
1: So even though we basically do basic research, our findings are definitely applicable to public policies and non-profits. So for example, it seems that if you want to raise more money for your non-profit, it's much better to think about how to strengthen the identity of the donors. So that's working with a moral commitment to the future. On the other hand, what doesn't work is reciprocity. So if the nonprofit does something nice for potential donors, say, give them some sort of a present or create some sort of beneficiary event, the reciprocity is not nearly as strong as moral commitment. Also, what we find, talking about overhead, bad idea. I think we all understand that the nonprofits have to have overhead costs, right? At the end of the day, they have employees, they have processes, they have other costs. But what we see in experiments, you should just avoid mentioning it. Also, one very recent finding from our other line of experiments in which we investigate or examine coordination across donors or volunteers across multiple opportunities. Basically, a lot of nonprofits usually do not want to refuse help, right? So they collect blood even if they don't need it. They accept volunteering help even if they don't need it because they're afraid that it will discourage people from helping in the future. What our laboratory experiments show is that maybe these concerns are a bit overstated, that if you politely refuse the current help, but at the same time redirect the volunteer to a meaningful alternative, usually they are willing to help. If they are motivated, yeah, I want to help, then they will help somewhere else also.
0: Do you think that these findings are the same also in other countries?
1: I mean, yeah, the cultural...
0: Is it a universal thing?
1: The cultural differences may play a role, but I think that pro-social tendencies are one of the phenomena that are relatively robust across people everywhere in the world. There are definitely nuances. People will be behaving a bit differently in different countries, but the phenomena, I believe many of them are quite universal.
0: So what are your future research plans, if you can say?
1: Well, from September, we plan to open a new research program that will be about democracy.
0: Mm-hmm. We are looking forward to that. Is there anything I forgot to ask or anything you would like to add?
1: I don't think so. I mean, those are great questions, and I'm happy that I got to answer them.
0: Thank you so much.
4: 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And now, it's time for the latest episode of our regular language corner, Slovak Soundcheck. Even though we are slowly but surely approaching autumn, the lovely weather is still inviting us to enjoy plenty of outdoor activities. And that's why, together with Sean, we'll learn how to talk about some of them in Slovak as well. This is Slovak Soundcheck, helping you get by in Slovakia, one phrase at a time. Ahojte, welcome to Slovak Soundcheck, the show that helps you sound more like a native in no time. Yes, I'm Veronika, and joining me today is my lovely Irish friend, Sean.
2: Ahojte.
0: Ahoj, Sean. We are meeting at the end of August, so tell me, how was your summer? Did you manage to do everything you had planned?
2: Well, not everything, but I learned to cycle, I got to go back to Ireland to see a few concerts, I got to go to a festival, so holiday, festival, and new skill have been checked off my list.
0: Nice.
2: What about you?
0: Pretty much the same. I've had a great summer, traveling here and there, while still working at the radio, of course. And actually, I'm already starting to feel a bit of that summer FOMO, but the weather can still be lovely well into autumn, so I'm telling myself there is no need for it just yet.
2: Exactly. There's still plenty of things we can do. Cycling, hiking, maybe like a picnic or two.
0: Exactly. And that's why today we are going to learn how to talk about some of these activities in Slovak as well, so we can keep enjoying them even after summer officially ends.
2: Great.
0: So let's start with something you just mentioned, cycling. In Slovak, biciklovačka means to cycle, and a bicycle is bicykel.
2: Biciklovačka. Okay, that's actually quite similar to English.
0: Yes, and when we are talking about going to do an activity, we can use idem, I'm going, or I'm going to, together with the activity. So for example, idem sa biciklovať would be I'm going cycling.
2: Idem sa biciklovať. Mm-hmm. So idem means I'm going, as we've learned before, right?
0: Exactly. And we can use this pattern with lots of activities. For example, idem na túru, I'm going for a hike.
2: Idem na túru. And that means like a proper hike or just a walk?
0: Usually, yeah, it's a proper hike. For example, hike or a trekking trip, we can also use the noun turistika for this. Mm-hmm. And Slovakia is a great place for that because we have plenty of hory, mountains.
2: Turistika and hory.
0: Yes, very good. Mm-hmm. And to continue with our pattern, you can also simply say idem na hory, I'm going to the mountains.
2: Idem na hory. Okay. I know quite a few people who spend their summer in the mountains this year. Although, to be honest, I personally prefer the water.
0: Actually, me too. And we've had some lovely weather this summer. In Slovak, kúpať sa means to bath, basically to enjoy being in the water.
2: Kúpať sa. Can you use that for taking a bath at home too?
0: More or less, yes, depending on the context. But when we are talking about summer activities, we often use it for bathing or swimming outdoors. For example, in Slovakia, you might go to kúpalisko, an outdoor swimming and bathing facility.
2: Oh, kúpalisko. So that's the place where people go to relax and swim?
0: Exactly. But don't confuse kúpať sa with plávať, which means to swim, specifically the activity of swimming.
2: So kúpať sa is more about being in water, while plávať is actually like swimming.
0: Yes, good way to remember the difference. Even the bazén, swimming pool, at a kúpalisko is usually smaller, warmer, and not as deep.
2: Bazén. Okay. And what if there's no kúpalisko nearby? What other options do you have for cooling down here?
0: Well, as you know, Slovakia doesn't have a sea, but we do have plenty of beautiful jazera, lakes.
2: Jazera. Yep, okay. And I know some people find them great for camping too, actually.
0: Exactly. Another nice activity to be added to our toolkit. To camp in Slovak is kempovať. So you can say, idem kempovať. I'm going camping.
2: Igem kempovac. And if I'm camping, I'll probably need a tent.
4: Definitely. A tent is in Slovak stan.
2: Stan. Easy enough. And what if I just want to spend the day outdoors, have some food and a fire, but not actually camp?
4: Then you can say Igem opekat. I'm going to barbecue.
2: Oh. Igem opekat. I like that one.
4: Me too. And I think we are already ready for a quick recap now.
2: Mm-hmm. Let's go. Bicycle.
4: Bicykel.
2: To cycle.
4: Bicyklovať sa.
2: I'm going cycling.
4: Idem sa bicyklovať.
2: I'm going for a hike.
4: Idem na túru.
2: Hiking.
4: Turistika.
2: Mountains.
4: Hory.
2: To bathe.
4: Kúpať sa.
2: Outdoor swimming facility.
4: Kúpalisko. And a few more. To swim.
2: Plávať.
4: Swimming pool.
2: Bazén.
4: Lakes.
2: Jazera.
4: I'm going camping.
2: Idem kempovať.
4: Tent.
2: Stan.
4: I'm going to barbecue or grill outdoors.
2: Idem opekať.
4: And that's it for today. This was Slovak Soundcheck, keeping summer going one activity at a time. If you'd like to explore more vocabulary and grammar tips, visit the English section of our RSI website. Ja som Veronika.
2: Ja som Sean.
4: And until next time, take care.
2: Ahojte.
4: And with that, we've already reached the end of today's show. Signing off from the studio, I'm Veronika Štepánová, and together with our sound technician, Romana Šunderlíková, we wish you a wonderful week ahead. Thank you for tuning in, and until next time, goodbye, or as we say here on the radio, do počutia.
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0: Hi, I'm Sławek Szewc in Warsaw. Welcome to News from Poland on Monday, September 7th. In today's edition of our current affairs magazine, Poland reacts to German far-right AfD's victory in Saxony-Anhalt elections.
1: This is a clear wake-up call for us to mobilize and ensure this never happens in Poland. Our response is to pursue a smart, responsible policy on migration and Europe.
0: Also, Polish music hits a high note as the industry surges to record growth.
2: What is interesting, the biggest growth appeared in the segment of physical formats over 25%, and within formats, vinyls witnessed over 46% of growth, which is historically the strongest growth.
0: That and more later on, but now look at some Polish-related news developments. Poland set to receive 7.9 billion euro in EU recovery funds. Polish steel producers join European protest in Brussels. And Polish troops stage anti-drone exercise ahead of major arms fair. The European Union has cleared the release of nearly 7.9 billion euro to Poland, the fifth installment of financing under the country's National Recovery Plan. EU government signed off on the payment after experts on the bloc's Economic and Financial Committee gave their final approval, clearing the way for the European Commission to transfer the funds. Because the Commission must first borrow the money on financial markets under the EU's recovery fund structure, the transfer is expected within the month. The approval follows a preliminary green light from Brussels, roughly a month earlier, granted after Poland met a series of reform and investment targets tied to the funding. Chief among them was the completion of the Laptop for Teachers program, which provided vouchers for laptop purchases to more than 500,000 teachers and supplied laptops and tablets to thousands of primary and secondary schools nationwide. Poland also satisfied other conditions linked to the disbursement, including the delivery of 88 new trams to Wrocław, Poznań, and Krakow, and the passage of amendments to national energy laws governing connections to the power grid across the country. Polish steel producers joined a European-wide protest in Brussels on Monday, calling for stronger protection of the EU's industrial competitiveness and action against imports of steel products from Asia. The protest was organized in defense of European companies that manufacture and process steel products and are facing growing competition from imports produced outside the European Union. Piotr Sikorski, president of the Polish Union of Steel Distributors and Processors, told Polish radio that the protesters wanted to highlight what they see as a contradiction in the EU's current trade policy. Europe is increasingly protecting its own steel from imports, while at the same time allowing a massive inflow of finished products made from steel produced outside the EU, he said. Poland's armed forces have held a live demonstration of their ability to detect and destroy hostile drones at the Nowa Dęba training ground, in what officials described as the first display of its kind. Soldiers from the 18th Mechanized Division, known as the Iron Division, troops from a Lublin-based brigade, and Małopolska's Territorial Defense Force took part in the exercise. Unmanned systems were used in the drills, including strike operations. F-16 fighter jets and Apache helicopters supported the ground troops, while Warmate and Gladius systems designed to detect and counter drones were also deployed. The exercise was watched by senior officials from Poland's Defense Ministry and Slovakia's Defense Minister Robert Kaliniak on the eve of the International Defense Industry Exhibition, the MSPO, in Kielce, one of Europe's three largest arms fairs. Deputy Prime Minister and Defense Minister Władysław Kosiniak-Kamysz highlighted domestically made systems, including the Borsuk, Krab, and Rak, alongside U.S.-supplied Apache helicopters and F-16 jets. Referring to Poland's Piorun man-portable air defense system, he said, "We use it and the whole world is interested in it." Kosiniak-Kamysz said he hoped the demonstration would become a permanent feature of the MSPO calendar and encouraged foreign buyers to consider Polish-made equipment. Deputy Defense Minister Cezary Tomczyk announced that long-range strike tests at distances of up to 1,000 kilometers would be carried out across Poland in the coming days, as he put it, with residents receiving official alerts. Deputy Defense Minister Magdalena Sopkowiak-Czarnecka welcomed Kaliniak's presence, noting that further agreements under the EU's safe defense loan mechanism were being reached. Kosiniak-Kamysz and Kaliniak also signed a letter of intent on bilateral cooperation under the scheme, setting out further areas for joint work on security. You're tuned to Polish Radio, and this is our weekday current affairs magazine. I'm Sławek Szefs, your host in Warsaw. Following the AfD's strong election victory in Germany's Saxony-Anhalt land, Polish politicians and experts expressed deep concern, viewing it as a wake-up call to mobilize against the far right. This historic result dealt a major blow to Chancellor Friedrich Merz's center-right government, testing Germany's political firewall and triggering internal demands for a fundamental policy shakeup. Piotr Urbania gathered some opinions.
1: Poland has reacted to the German AfD party's strong showing in the Saxony-Anhalt election on Sunday. Exit polls indicate support near 44%. Speaking with Polish radio, Paweł Kowal, an MP for Poland's ruling Civic Coalition and chairman for the Parliamentary Foreign Affairs Commission, outlined how his party should respond. "This is a clear wake-up call for us to mobilize and ensure this never happens in Poland. Today we see fascists winning in Saxony-Anhalt. Those people openly declare that borders should be redrawn. Our response is to pursue a smart, responsible policy on migration and Europe. We will not allow the far right to seize power in Poland." AfD, Alternative for Germany, is labeled right-wing, nationalist, populist and anti-establishment. Among other things, the party seeks revision of EU climate policy, sharp cuts in immigration and renewed operation of the Nord Stream 1 and 2 pipelines. It promotes Germany's exit from the Eurozone and Schengen and calls for closer ties with Russia. Since 2023, the AfD branch in Saxony-Anhalt has been classified as a right-wing extremist group by the German Federal Office for the Protection of the Constitution. Saxony-Anhalt is one of the 16 constituent countries in eastern Germany, with its capital in Magdeburg and a population above 2 million. It elects its own parliament known as Landtag. Sunday's result was the strongest for any party since the German reunification in 1990. AfD secured 39 of 83 seats, short of a majority. Polish historian and political scientist Piotr Andrzejewski voiced his concerns over the election results in an interview with Polish radio. "I see several major flashpoints when it comes to the AfD. First is the tightening of border controls. Given that 75% of their base votes strictly on migration, they expect a massive policy crackdown. The second, highly problematic issue revolves around history and culture. Since these areas fall under state jurisdiction, the AfD could realistically overhaul local school curricula and syllabi." Chancellor Friedrich Merz's center-right CDU suffered a major setback, finishing second with just 19%, down from more than 37% 5 years earlier. Depending on a poll, the left, the Social Democratic SPD and Greens hovered near 10%, while the far-left BSW reached 5%. Speaking with Polish radio, Polish opposition lawmaker Jarosław Sellin broke down the current state of German politics.
3: W Niemczech też nie ma i dlatego trudno nam znaleźć partnera.
1: Finding a partner in Germany is incredibly difficult for us, as virtually every party there leans pro-Russian. Across the political spectrum, there is ongoing support for Moscow. Even now, amidst the war in Ukraine and all the talk of a strategic breakthrough or paradigm shift.
3: Jakimś przełomie, jakimś zmianie paradygmatu.
1: AfD co-leader Alice Weidel said the party had won a clear mandate and would seek talks with others. Ulrich Siegmund, AfD leader in Saxony-Anhalt, called the result historic and signaled readiness for cooperation. He stressed that issues such as migration and internal security remained firm priorities. Most German party leaders rejected any coalition with AfD, warning that the outcome, quote, causes fear in many people, while also noting it sends a strong message to the federal government. Local CDU leaders congratulated AfD, acknowledged defeat, and described the result as a turning point for the party and for Germany. Polish historian and German affairs expert Piotr Kubiak outlined the potential fallout of the elections in an interview with Polish radio. This is a major blow to Chancellor Friedrich Merz's government, following heavy losses for the Christian Democrats. The setback is bound to sour the mood within the coalition, with internal CDU voices already demanding a fundamental shake-up. Framed the vote as a key test of the, quote, firewall, the policy of isolating AfD. Commentators also speculated that the result could shape the future of Chancellor Merz, a supporter of the firewall as prime minister. For news from Poland, I'm Piotr Urbaniak.
0: This is Polish Radio broadcasting from Warsaw, and you're listening to our Monday through Friday Current Affairs magazine. Coming up, a check of economic scenarios as Iran announces plans for a new restricted zone in the Strait of Hormuz in the coming days.
4: It's not only oil, it's also products. Exports from the region is also constrained. There is a very strong push strategically from all the countries in the Gulf to find new export routes. They are expanding in the UAE. That will have an effect over the next 2 to 5 years. In the meantime, it is really about what the US wants and what Iran wants.
0: Also, Poland's Computer Emergency Response Team unveils new services for improving online security.
5: Today we publish a new feature where the institution can get information about vulnerabilities that they have in technologies they use.
0: But first, Poland's music industry is enjoying a remarkable run, having grown by almost 14% in the first 6 months of this year, with the recorded music market generating more than half a billion Polish zloty, or nearly $150 million over that period. Streaming remains the dominant force, but with physical sales coming on stronger, while Polish artists take the lion's share of the country's top streaming spots. The figures were discussed at a conference held over the weekend by the Polish Society of the Phonographic Industry, SPAF, which event has typically been a useful barometer of where the business is going. On the ground, Michał Owczarek was following the debate closely and filed this report.
2: Anna Czajnowa, Communications Director of SPAF. Judging by the first half of 2026, the Polish music market is growing rapidly. We've noticed closely to 14% of growth comparing year to year.
6: My name is Mati Fuczyło. I'm the journalist for the Radio SK and for the Mixtape TV television. It's like 16th position in the world, so I think it's like a lot. We are better than Sweden, for example. There's still progress, so Polish artists are, I think, happy to be Polish and to make Polish music.
2: And what is interesting, the biggest growth appeared in the segment of physical formats, over 25%, and within formats, vinyls witnessed over 46% of growth, which is historically the strongest growth.
7: Which would imply that Polish fans are getting richer because vinyls are not cheap.
2: That's true, vinyls are not cheap, but analyzing what vinyls sell the most in the top 10 in the last half of the year, there are a lot of old-time albums from various genres, from pop throughout metal, rock. On that top 10 list, we have Pink Floyd, two albums of Michael Jackson, but we have also BTS with Kate pop, Bad Bunny with Latino pop, Harry Styles number one. So it's very diverse when it comes to both genres and generations.
7: As the Polish music industry grows, can a lot of Polish artists live off their music? And what are the top sellers this year?
6: The biggest sellers in the music industry in Poland, I think, is 100% rappers. Hip-hop is the biggest trend in Polish music, so for the top 10, it's going to be like 8 or 9 rappers.
2: Poland is a relatively highly populated market, therefore, apart from selling music, whether online or on CDs or vinyls, live music sector is the biggest source of income for artists. So I think it's relatively good conditions comparing to many other European countries that are not of that size, like Poland, and the same economic condition.
7: You said top sellers in Poland are rap-affiliated artists. Does that mean that in Poland, mainstream rock or mainstream pop are dead now?
6: No, it's not dead, but it's not top 10, let's say. So it's getting bigger. I think it will get bigger, because right now we are into artificial intelligence music trend, and I think it gives us opportunity to make organic rock, real music, bigger. And I think rock is not dead. Punk's not dead, let's say. It can be bigger. It can grow a lot in the future, I hope.
7: My impression is that Polish artists are mainly chosen by Polish fans, because Polish artists mainly sing in Polish. So am I right saying that globally Poland is not perceived as like a great source of music?
2: I would say that's depending on the perspective, because on one hand that's true, Polish local repertoire sung in Polish is ranked on the highest positions, but on the other hand, when we look at publicly available statements from Spotify, we can learn that depending on the year, from 30 to 40% of source of income for Polish artists comes from abroad. In 2025, as I remember correctly, closely to 30% of the income for Polish artists came from abroad. So fans, not only in Poland but also abroad, listen to Polish music, even if it's sung in Polish. But on the other perspective, we can also notice that there are a lot of Polish artists that perform relatively good on streaming services globally, but are not really known in Poland, like Ogryzek, or there are different kinds of funk music. Yeah, there are different genres that are not popular in Poland in that scale that we could widely be familiar with that kind of music, that they perform on streaming services quite well on different markets.
7: Artists often complain the money they get from streaming services is not enough. A few cents rather than a few dollars. So do you have an impression that artists are ripped off by streaming services?
8: Karolina Jakubowska. I'm a head of legal for one of the Polish labels, but the major one from Warner. I understand the complaint. The artists are not maybe sure how the money are transferred to the separate buckets and how this flows, but I don't have this impression that artists are ripped off by the services, no.
0: That was Michał Owczarek reporting from a Polish phonographic industry conference held over the weekend in Warsaw. Listening to news from Poland coming your way from Warsaw. Iran announced this morning that it will name a new restricted zone with maps of a new shipping corridor through the Strait of Hormuz, following weekend exchanges of strikes on shipping that sent oil prices higher on Monday. The restricted zone is to begin from where the U.S. blockade of Iran begins and extended into areas of the Gulf. 6 months after U.S.-Israeli strikes on Iran sparked the war, not much progress seems to have been made when it comes to Iran's blockade of the Strait of Hormuz, and that had pushed up fuel prices. To find out more about the broader international context, Danuta Israel spoke to Tim Bjerkelund, a partner at Rystad Energy, an Oslo global energy consultancy.
9: The events of February, I think, initially sent shockwaves through Western Europe. In Poland, initially people were saying, we don't have ships in the Strait of Hormuz at that time, we're not going to be affected, da-da-da. Next thing you know, the government is introducing caps on prices. This, I think, happened in many other markets. And then the Strait of Hormuz was closed, open, partially closed. I don't even know where we are today, and we're talking at the beginning of September.
10: Yeah, I think there are a couple of important things here. First of all, Europe is less reliant on the physical molecules from the Middle East than Asia is. So the direct impact is through prices, it's not through the availability
4: accessibility of molecules to the same extent. The other part I think is important is European policymakers learned a lot of, they built their playbook in 2022. So they knew what to do. They knew what regulations they could implement. They knew what kind of subsidies they could implement. And they used that. They opened that toolbox and started putting it in place.
9: And by 2022, you mean the beginning of war when Russia invaded Ukraine and the whole Europe wanted to wean itself off reliance of Russian gas.
4: Yes, and had to do that basically overnight for some countries. That was a much bigger shock. This time we had the opportunity to grab the learnings from 2022, and we weren't as exposed physically as we were then.
9: And what did we learn in 2022 that we should have thought about it earlier? There are other pipelines around the continent. I mean, there are other possibilities. You were talking here about solar and wind.
4: Yeah. First of all, we added a lot of import capacity between 2022 and now. So we had the ability to go into the market and then buy the gas to a much larger degree. That is a powerful tool. You've continued to see the deployment of solar, and market confidence is very different now than it was in 22 because everyone understands what's happening and how to deal with it. So I think the perceived risk is much lower as well, and the confidence in policymakers and energy companies as well.
9: And what's going to happen regarding developments in the Strait of Hormuz? I was checking the price of oil per barrel. I think today is around $90.
4: Mm-hmm. There are actually a couple of different aspects here that's important. First of all, it's not only oil, it's also products. Exports from the region is also constrained, so you're seeing diesel prices being much higher than that as well. There is a very strong push strategically from all the countries in the Gulf to find new export routes. They are expanding in the UAE. Everyone is looking at how they can expand the exports. That will have an effect over the next 2 to 5 years. In the meantime, it is really about what the U.S. wants and what Iran wants going forward and to what extent you can actually push some vessels through the strait.
9: Do we even know what the U.S. wants? It seems that its president is sending, I want to say, mixed message. I think depends on the day.
4: Yeah, I think that if there was clarity around what the end goal was, I think that would mean that we had less fuss about what was happening. I think fundamentally, we're waiting for the medium term to solve this problem.
9: But I thought that the Strait of Hormuz was part of international waters and as such was governed by international laws, and one person could not just decide to close it, reopen it, block it, this and that.
4: I think that's the same thing that we've seen in Europe, right? It only takes one drone to shut down an airport. I think the same thing is true in the Hormuz. It only takes one drone from, you know, a handful of people to change exports for weeks.
9: So what's going to happen?

0: and say, yeah, we're going to do something different.
1: And how is Poland going to be doing?
0: I think Poland is, first of all, on a track of, you know, building out a lot of wind and solar.
1: We're investing in nuclear also.
0: Yeah, that's more longer term. But yeah, so over the next 10 years, that's going to have a real impact. Nuclear, progressing those projects will be the sort of 2040s big push. And then, of course, it's all about industry and the gas consumption, all of those things that are more tricky, heat pumps and all of that. That's going to take more time, but the power sector is pushing ahead.
1: Can we dare to predict the price of oil per barrel the end of 2026?
0: Forecasting the short term now is really a fool's game because you're so subject to decisions and you're not subject to market dynamics. So if everything goes well, we go into Christmas with oil at $60. I'm afraid that's not going to happen, and I hope and pray that it's not going to be 150.
1: Thank you very much.
0: Thank you.
2: Polish Radio's Danuta Isler was talking to Tim Bjerklund, partner at Rysad Energy and Oslo Global Energy Consultancy. Finally in the magazine, Poland's Computer Emergency Response Team, commonly known as CERT, is a part of the country's National Research and Academic Computer Network, NASC. Since 1996, CERT, Poland, has been active in the response team's community, and over time it has become an experienced and internationally recognized entity in the field of computer security. At a media briefing last week, information was shared about the launch of its new tools and resources, aimed at providing even more support to the Polish entities looking to improve their security online. Marcin Matuszewski attended the event and spoke with CERT Poland's chief, Marcin Dudek.
3: My name is Marcin Dudek. I'm head of CERT Polska, which is responsible for cybersecurity in Poland. Today's meeting was about our new services that we published. First one is called Wiedza CERT.pl, which means knowledge. And we publish the knowledge about how to respond to the incidents and how to secure the infrastructure. So there are very detailed instructions how the security of the infrastructure of companies in Poland can be improved. The other one is a new module of our tool called Moje CERT.pl. It means Mine CERT.pl. This is a service where we conduct vulnerability scanning of the infrastructure of institutions. And today we publish a new feature where the institution can get information about CVEs, so the vulnerabilities that they have in technologies they use. So, for example, we can detect that someone is using WordPress, content manager for the website, and then we can send information that there's a vulnerability in WordPress used, so you need to patch it. And this is what we published today.
4: Can you tell a bit more about the reasons that prompted your institution to create the tools that you just told about?
3: The reason why we did it is AI. We see a lot of cyber criminals using AI to conduct vulnerability scanning, to conduct phishing campaigns, malware campaigns, and every year there are more and more vulnerabilities. This year there are already over 50,000 vulnerabilities. By the end of the year we think there will be over 100,000. And for the companies, it's impossible to patch everything on time. So we think that there will always be a gap between patching and using by the cyber criminals. So that's why we're publishing a new tool that companies can use to get information quickly about vulnerabilities and also to get knowledge how to fix them.
4: Who are the intended user groups of the tools we are talking about?
3: We mostly focus on the organizations, so on the infrastructure of the organizations, but also on the individuals. So in the knowledge portal, we publish also instructions for the individuals, how they can improve their own security. So how they can secure their mobile phone, or how can they detect that something is a phishing campaign. So not only for the organization, but also for the citizens. But mostly focus on the organizations because they are the major target for the cyber criminals using vulnerabilities, and this is what we focus on.
4: With all these features available, I think it's a valid question to ask, how much does it all cost on the user side?
3: Nothing. So we publish it for free, and we think this is the only case in the whole world where the government is publishing a service where anyone can use it, anyone can get information about the vulnerabilities in the infrastructure without paying.
4: Is there only a Polish version of these portals or also other language versions?
3: It's only in Polish, so we are focusing on the Polish organizations. I mean, we don't verify whether the infrastructure is Polish or not, but we focus on the Polish users, so it's only in Polish. But I know in the UK there is

0: similar service available for the critical infrastructure.
1: And also every company that employs Poles can benefit from using your website as well.
0: Yeah.
1: To conclude our interview with an exclusive, can you please unveil some information on upcoming projects and tools you are currently working on?
0: Just a little bit. Okay, so there are two very big projects that I cannot reveal now, but I can tell you about a new feature that we'll get in MoSFPL in the next month. So we'll publish a feature where people can scan the files they get. For example, if you get an invoice on the email, you will be able to use our service to scan whether it's malicious or not. And we want to do that because we know now the people are using public services for that, and the public services are sharing the files. So for example, if we try to scan our confidential files in that public service, it might be shared with other people. So we want to have a dedicated one that will be stored only on our infrastructure.
2: Marcin Matuszewski was talking to Marcin Dudek, head of Poland's National Computer Emergency Response Team. And that item brought us to the end of this Monday edition of our News from Poland Current Affairs magazine. But remember to check our website and social media for the first-hand information and also updates. I'm Sławek Szewc. Thanks for sharing your time.
3: You're tuned to Polish Radio, broadcasting from Warsaw. I'm Danuta Isler, welcoming you to this week's edition of A Day in the Life. In the program, I'd like you to meet Polish endurance athlete Jurand Czabański, who in May 2026 broke a world record that had stood for nearly three decades, completing one of the most grueling events in ultra triathlon in Brazil. He finished the 20 times Ironman Continuous, a non-stop combination of swimming, cycling and running, totaling 4,520 kilometers, all in 412 hours, 42 minutes and 27 seconds, beating the previous record by almost 25 hours. The Brazil Ultra Triathlon event required competitors to swim 76 kilometers, cycle 3,600 kilometers and run 844 kilometers without the usual rest breaks between stages. So, does Jurand Czabański think of himself as a superman? Not really.
4: Imagine cycling, swimming and running for nearly a week. That's what a Polish man did in the 10 times Ironman, smashing the world record by 13 hours in Rio de Janeiro, completing the 10 times Ironman in under 170 hours. That was over 15 hours ahead of his nearest competitor. And all of that on just 4 hours of sleep per night.
5: Jurand Czabański, I am an ultra triathlon athlete.
6: We have recently reported on another record you broke.
5: It was in Brazil, 20 times Ironman continuous. It was like 76 kilometers swimming, 3,600 kilometers biking, and 844 kilometers running. And I did everything like 17 days, 412 hours.
6: What are you, a superman?
5: No, I'm just human. I wish, unfortunately.
6: I'm asking because, you know, it sounds crazy. First of all, it sounds crazy that it can be done. Second of all, it sounds crazy that someone would do it. Why?
5: I can explain why. I have no idea why I did it, but it's just for myself, right? I want to just check how far through
6: can I go?
5: My body and my mind, because this sport is just, I think, it's mostly brain working more than muscles working. For me, it's just try to push myself. How can I far push myself?
6: So after you've done this now,
5: yeah.
6: Is there more to do, to go? Are there more events that you can try to push yourself even further?
5: I think I can push myself. My dream is like 100 Ironmans continuous. But doctors and people from my team say, no, Jurand, it's too much. You will die if you try to do this. So right now it's just my dream. 50 Ironmans is the longest distance. It was around 1 year ago. I swam 190 kilometers and biking it was 9,000 kilometers and running it was 2,220 something kilometers. Yeah, it was a long distance. Yeah, I know.
6: Yeah, I'm shaking my head. I'm like, wow. How do you practice? And then how do you do those things for so many kilometers, miles, and hours?
5: You know, I try to prepare myself. Like usually when I prepare myself to this competitions challenge. I work out every day between 5 to 7 hours per day.
6: So it's a full-time job.
5: It's almost full-time job. Yeah, I wake up 4:30 and I finish my practice like noon, sometimes 1 p.m. And then usually I go to work.
6: You have work?
5: Yeah, I am PT. I'm physiotherapist and I work usually when I prepare myself, I work with people like from 1 p.m. to 10 p.m. And then I came back home and take a shower and go to sleep very quickly.
6: And over and over again.
5: Yeah, and it's like 3-4 months I prepare myself. It's harder than some competition.
6: I think so. And of those of running, what is it? Running, cycling, and swimming.
5: Yeah.
6: Do you have your favorite?
5: I think my favorite is biking, but swimming I like too. The worst is running.
7: Então, estamos a 6 minutos da largada do Jure Chabanski. 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Então a gente chamou de desafio 50 Iron.
6: You've already said that the head is important equally to the muscles, but I'm thinking swimming for so many kilometers. You don't do it just for an hour, you do it for hours. How do you go through that? That must be difficult, not only for the muscles, but for the head, no?
5: Yeah. Swimming is the most boring part. You know, we swim in the pool. It's 50 meters pool, like Olympic distance, but still it's
6: so you just
5: short.
6: Go back and forth?
5: Yeah.
6: Oh, my God.
5: Because it's more safety for us.
6: Okay.
5: Because there's some people close to team, you know, everyone close to us, so it's more safe for us. Yeah, it's the most boring. Last time when Ironman, I swam 31 hours straight.
6: So you don't get tired, you don't get sleepy, you don't get hungry, you don't need to pee?
5: I was. The worst part it was my tired, fatigue muscles, and the worst is I think sleeping. Because if you're sleeping, you want to go to sleep, you just dream about pillow, you know, bed and something like that. But I fight with this feeling. I fight with my mind. It's like if you finish this distance, you cross the finish line, you feel like hero.
6: It's like a Superman
5: because you won with your weakness, and it's like the most beautiful part. I think your weakness is weaker than you. Yeah, yeah. Than your mind.
6: So you have a regular job. So you're a physical therapist. So
5: yes.
6: You know a lot about muscles.
5: Yeah, I love muscles, brain. I read a lot of books about these things. So it's my passion.
6: Do you feel famous? I mean, I spotted you right away.
5: I love mountain, I love forest, nature, but you know, social media and something like that, it's not my favorite.
6: Do you have a day without any practice? Is it possible?
5: If I am not during the preparations myself, I have like day off, but when I start to prepare myself, no, I can't.
6: And how do you prepare your head? I remember there was a lot of controversy when we found out that Iga Świątek had a mental coach, and then it looks now it seems that many athletes have psychologists working with them. Or
5: I don't need, but still I don't prepare my mind for the competition. Sometimes I think that my sport is so boring, right? Because I do practice a lot of the trainer, my bike is with the machine, and I do all the time a lot of kilometers, a lot of time spent with my bike and the treadmill. Then I think my mind is all the time it's training because it's so boring, you know. That's why I think it's the best coach for mine.
6: Do you have to equally prepare your lower body and upper body? Probably, because it's both biking and swimming, so
5: I need to prepare
6: all the muscles. Yeah. What's coming up next? These are extreme events. I don't think they happen once a month, but maybe I'm wrong.
5: No. Yeah, you're right. This year I want to do Atacama Spirit. Mm-hmm. It's the biking challenge in Chile, and you have to ride the bike around 6,000 meters. But next year I want to do 15 Ironmans in the same in Brazil. It will be like one competition, 15 Ironmans like one time, and then in Poland it will be my last time competitions in triathlon. I want to do 5 times Ironmans. I will try, of course, beat the record.
6: And why do you say it will be the last time?
5: Because I'm gonna be older. And I think it's time to a little bit stop and start to live a little bit slower.
6: But if you've been doing this for so many years, can you even live slowly?
5: Maybe not slowly, but slower. No, I will do still something like ultra, right?
6: Uh-huh.
5: I want to swim the English Channel. I want to run the Death Valley in Nevada, in the USA. I want to do a lot of things like that, but it's shorter, much shorter.
6: Mm-hmm.
5: And I don't need to prepare myself like 3-4 months and, 6-7 hours per day. So it will be a little bit slower.
6: You're the only one from Poland at that level, no?
5: Right now, yes. Right now in the ultra triathlon, Polish athletes are the best. Because right now we have, I think, every record, world record in the ultra triathlon.
6: So we are a very powerful nation.
5: Yeah.
6: So we'll be keeping fingers crossed for the future. Jurand Szczepański, thank you very much.
5: Thank you so much.
3: And I was talking to the Polish endurance athlete who in May 2026 broke a world record that had stood for nearly 3 decades, completing one of the most grueling events in ultra triathlon in Brazil. And that's all in this week's edition of A Day in the Life. I'm Danuta Isler. Thanks for listening.
8: You're tuned to Warsaw. Welcome to High Note Music Magazine, hosted by Elżbieta Krajewska. In this program, a poignant ceremony was held on February the 24th, 2026, in the courtyard of the Frédéric Chopin University of Music in Warsaw, to unveil a statue dedicated to great Polish pianist Janusz Olejniczak.
9: My name is Tomasz Strahl. I am cellist, and since 1st of September 2024, I'm rector of Chopin University, Frédéric Chopin University, oldest and biggest music university in Poland and Median Europe.
8: What are your emotions today at the unveiling of a statue to a very great pianist of ours?
9: We miss Janusz Olejniczak, we still miss. And I'm very happy that we were waiting a long time after our decision of Senat University Frédéric Chopin that place, patio place, will be named of Janusz Olejniczak, and we decided to try to invite artist Grzegorz Gwiazda, giving his work to some sign of memory of Janusz Olejniczak. I'm very happy and I'm very satisfied. I'm sure that will be new sign of our university. Yeah.
8: Does the statue resemble him the way you remember him?
9: He was excellent pianist. This is not enough to say, because Janusz Olejniczak was a fantastic man, very polite, very sympathetic. Public loved him. After his concert, Janusz invited to usually people to speak, to meet with him, made some conversation. Public admire some artist, but public admire and loved Janusz. This is the difference between Janusz and another artist. The public loved him, not only admire his playing. After his success in Chopin competition during 20, 30, 40 years in the world, became new generation of new pianists. But Janusz Olejniczak is only one in the world, and he's human. Yeah. He was not only strong personality like artist, but very soft and very his soul was very, very empty, very, very, yes, very, very fragile and very soft. And we still miss him after he's died.
8: Did you have an opportunity to play with him and record with him?
9: Yes, I record with him one CD with the Polish music, Frédéric Chopin. I have played many concerts in Poland, and I observe relation between public and maestro Janusz Olejniczak. He liked play with me. We played Schubert, arpeggione sonata, Chopin works and other pieces. And I will never forget this concert, because came from Janusz Olejniczak more than big inspiration. He started to play arpeggione, was so experienced to me it's not possible to say how got me his inspiration. Yeah.
10: Is there perhaps...
9: Can you show this gig? It is for you.
10: Oh, thank you.
9: Yes.
10: This is wonderful, yeah. Indeed. Yes, yeah. This is a wonderful memento. I'm wondering, is there a piece of music which you might particularly associate with Janusz Olejniczak, which plays in your mind when you think of him?
9: I love. He was fantastic playing mazurkas. Mazurkas, scherzo, ballada. I remember second movement of piano concerto of Friedrich Chopin, F minor. This is the best recording in the world, best performance in the world. When I said before, Janusz Olejniczak is artist one in the world. Yeah. There is many good, very good, fantastic pianists, technical. Many we can observe in the last competition, in Chopin competition, but painting, Janusz was painting sound, time, color of some kind of sound. Yes. So master.
10: And you're wearing the scarf, the red scarf.
9: Yes, this is sign because he loved, he wear very often the scarf, and we want to repeat this because he loved this, and this sign that we are together with Janusz today.
10: Thank you so much, Hector. Thank you for finding time to speak to me. It is a wonderful occasion. And
9: thank you. I hope it will be great pleasure to you and from the public. So, because it's for example, is Nocturne Tismolis is from Roman Polanski film Pianist. It is the same melody. He started to explain always during the concert to public about this film, and this is very famous Nocturne from Roman Polanski film Pianist. There is in this recording.
10: Thank you once again. Thank you for your time.

0: Jan Olejniczak, son of the Janusz Olejniczak. He was an incredible person in the worldwide performance scene. So today is a really big moment in our lives. For me as a son, it's really the day in which I really understand how big person in the music he was and in the academic world. I'm really wordless when I think about all the things what happened today.
1: Do you remember who initiated the whole idea to have this monument of your father here at the Warsaw Music Academy?
0: I think it was the principal, Mr. Tomasz Strzał. He was the man who think about this idea, and we were, of course, very happy about it. It was a few days after my father passed away, and we was just happy about that and say, yes, of course, let's do that because it's really huge.
1: Did you have any say in how the monument was going to look like?
0: Yes, we were invited to see in the work of Mr. Grzegorz, who created this monument. So we can give some advice how that should look, how that sits, how that acts when he was alive. So yes, we have a little touch, but all the work is Mr. Grzegorz, so kudos to him.
1: Does it really look like your father?
0: Yes, he is as alive. It's really incredible how Mr. Grzegorz captured the movement of that, and his face, his whole body, is really, he's as alive.
1: Do you love music?
0: Yes, I do. My father always played in house and trained all the concertos and his performance. So I listened to a lot of music when I was young, and after that, of course, I have to love music.
1: Well, that depends, really.
0: I'm not playing music. I'm listening to music. I tried to learn all this stuff, and my dad, of course, wanted to teach me something, but he didn't want to be my teacher. But I think it was just a good choice because I can talk with that on other topics than music, so I'm happy with that.
1: So you were never tempted to play the piano alongside your father?
0: I'm not playing like my father, but I have some lessons, so I started my education with music. I know something, I can play something, but it's not the level, of course, as my dad or other members of my family.
1: Do you have an earliest memory, an earliest recollection of your father?
0: Yes. It's probably when we was on the winter vacations in Zakopane. He was learning the concerto of the Beethoven, and I was helping him to remember the notes. It was probably the kind of play with me, because I sang the notes to my father to repeat. He was repeating after me, so I was remembering the concerto, and after that he was playing what I was singing. That was really beautiful, and I love that memory.
1: That sounds really wonderful. I'm wondering about Chopin, because here in Poland we associate Janusz Olejniczak so much with Chopin, but in your mind, is it really that composer, the one that he was most concerned with?
0: To be honest, probably yes, because he had some incredible big knowledge about Chopin, and he can talk about him in a really special way, understand him really, really deep. So Chopin was probably the most important in his life. But I love how he played Beethoven, for example, but you know why.
1: Yes. Did he speak at all about the younger generation of pianists? Did he think they play any differently to his generation?
0: Short after his competition, Chopin competition, he said that he wants to teach young people if he can't make a big career. So yes, his whole life he thought about teaching other people and just spend time with the students. Before his death, he was really into academic life and wants to spend time with students, to give them the best advice as he could. He was really matters a lot about their lives and their careers, so this place where we are today is really, really important for him.
1: Did he think the world had changed and that artists, pianists particularly, had a different place in the world?
0: Yes, of course. he didn't like to play on TV. He was stressed when he had to perform on TV. Today we have internet, and he always said that the students have a harder life today because you can play around the world without going anywhere. He was really cautious about how world is looking today, and he know what challenges have young pianists today, but he was trying to help them to just be as good as they could and to do what they love, and if they do, they will do anything they want.
1: This red scarf which is around your father's neck on the effigy, what is this about the scarf?
0: The red scarf is a kind of symbol, because red is not the really true of my father. He was wearing the scarves, but red scarf is only a symbol because he has a photo shoot here in the academy where he was wearing the red scarf, and that's why it's red. But the scarf was alongside him for a whole life, and he was wearing this even on the big concertos, on the really big performance around the world. So it was with him all life.
1: If there's something you might want to change about this statue, is there anything?
0: No, it's totally beautiful, and I love it. It's really, this is how he looks like when he was alive. So I'm really happy that I can see that, and I can spend time with my dad in this form, and I'm sure I will come back here to drink a coffee with him.
1: Sit on the bench next to him?
0: Yes, of course.
1: Yes, you do sound very emotional, that is true.
0: It is. I think I can't be, because I can't not be. It's really amazing how Mr. Grzegorz did that, and I'm happy that everyone who wants to meet him and maybe feel a little of how he was in real life, he can sit here, listen to some interviews with him, listen to his music, and maybe they can imagine how he was when he was alive.

One of the world's greatest interpreters of the music of Frédéric Chopin, a laureate of the International Chopin Piano Competition, a virtuoso honored on stages worldwide, Janusz Olejniczak died at the age of 72 in October 2024. At an unveiling of a statue dedicated to the pianist at the Frédéric Chopin University of Music in Warsaw, I was speaking to Tomasz Strahl, rector of the university, and to the artist's son, Jan Olejniczak. Your host in High Note was Elżbieta Krajewska. Thanks for listening and goodbye.

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We read in the Bible in John 6, verse 44, "No man can come to me except the Father which hath sent me draw him." May we keep the hope that it be God's will to use this eBible Fellowship International broadcast to draw His elect and feed His sheep. Until next time, may the Lord and His Word keep you encouraged, and may His perfect will be done.

0: Welcome to eBible Fellowship's Bible Study. In this series of Bible studies, we'll be taking a closer look at the Bible's evidence for the completion of the prolonged judgment day and the end of the world occurring in the year 2033. And now here's your host and Bible teacher, Chris McCann.
1: Hello and welcome to eBible Fellowship's Bible study that is looking at the biblical evidence for the end in the year 2033. This is Jonah chapter 1, study number 16 in a series, and I'll read from Jonah 1 starting in verse 3. It says, "But Jonah rose up to flee unto Tarshish from the presence of Jehovah, and went down to Joppa, and he found a ship going to Tarshish. So he paid the fare thereof, and went down into it, to go with them unto Tarshish from the presence of Jehovah." Okay, we've been carefully looking at the different statements, everything we can find, basically, to understand the deeper spiritual meaning of these verses in the book of Jonah. And we know there is a deeper spiritual meaning because it's part of the Bible, and God throughout the Bible has hidden things he calls mysteries. He likens to parables, and parables are, basically we can define a parable as that which hides truth. And so there are historical parables, true history. We should never think for a second these things didn't happen as we're reading about them and as God details them. Yes, they happened this way. This man Jonah was later swallowed by a great fish. But the true history teaches spiritual meaning. So it becomes a historical parable. And our job as the Bible reader or student is to find out what is that spiritual meaning. And it's an occupation, being a Bible student, that will keep all of us busy throughout our whole lives if we were to devote our whole life to study. Well, anyway, here in Jonah 1 verse 3, Jonah rose up to flee unto Tarshish. That's where he's going, destination Tarshish, from the presence of Jehovah. We've discussed that, but it doesn't hurt to tell it or say it again. From the presence of Jehovah, that phrase we find three times in chapter 1. It is the same phrase, word for word, from Genesis 3, verse 8, and I'll read that once more. Genesis chapter 3, and we read in verse 8, "And they heard the voice of Jehovah God walking in the garden in the cool of the day, and Adam and his wife hid themselves from the presence of Jehovah God amongst the trees of the garden." Immediately after he sinned, he goes to the trees. He first covers himself with fig leaves to cover his nakedness, and then he's hiding amongst the trees of the garden from the presence of Jehovah. And that's the big teaching in Jonah chapter 1. Jonah, a type of Christ coming the first time, enters, and Jesus in his first coming entered into the world, born of the Virgin Mary. And in taking on that body for demonstration purposes later to go to the cross, he also has become a man walking amongst men in the world. And where are the men of the world walking to or away from? They're going away from the presence of Jehovah. That's what sin basically is. The rebellion of sin is going away from God. And so by making this statement, emphasizing this statement, that Jonah rose up to flee into Tarshish from the presence of Jehovah and went down to Joppa, and he found a ship going to Tarshish, so he paid the fare thereof and went down into it to go with them unto Tarshish from the presence of Jehovah. See, all on board this ship going to Tarshish are as it were, all going away from the presence of Jehovah. Of course, Jehovah's in Tarshish. He's on board the ship, and he's omnipresent. He's everywhere. You can't escape Jehovah, but men try, despite the fact they cannot escape the God of the Bible. And yet, they don't want to think about the God of the Bible. They don't want to read about the God of the Bible in the Bible. And so they go from the Bible, they go from the light that emanates forth from His Word, the Scripture, and they try to live their life as a free agent in delusion, in thinking that, you know, they're basically a good person, they're living a good life because they don't murder anyone and they work hard and they have a family. Well, yeah, but you were created to worship and serve God. You're created as a creature to do dutiful service to the Creator, and you reject that. You reject that. You go from His commandments, the Bible, and so obviously God is not pleased with you, and that's the situation of man. Man is a rebel. Man is in his sinful condition, he has gone far from God and His Word, the Bible. So Christ, in becoming a man, of course, He had a body at the foundation of the world, but becoming a man, entering into the world, living amongst men, is a different matter. It is giving an appearance that He is just like all the other people. Where are all the other people? As far as their relationship with God, well, they're at enmity with Him. There is hostility. There is spiritual warfare. They're going from Him, running from Him. And therefore, the phrase, the statement that Jonah was going with them from the presence of Jehovah is telling us Jesus is born. Christ has entered into the world, born of the Virgin Mary. It is 7 B.C., the year 7 B.C., and now he will develop like any other child, except he happens to be without sin and had a virgin birth. But and he's Almighty God in the flesh, but in the sense that he has a human body, and he starts out as a little baby, and the baby will grow and physically develop, and he will physically develop into a man. So we understand that, but we've been looking at Joppa. We've been looking at Joppa, and we saw last time that the cutting down of the cedar trees, Solomon made a deal with the king whose workers cut down the trees, and then they would tie them and put them on floats and float them down the sea towards Joppa. And if you remember, the word floats is related to debar, which is the Hebrew word for word. So it is the word of God, the Bible, that takes the cedars. And the cedars we can liken, if you recall, Psalm 92, God speaks of the righteous as being like a cedar tree. And trees are like men, or God uses references to trees in the Bible to represent Christ, the tree of life, and other men. Israel, or the people of Israel, are like the fig tree. Those in the churches are likened to a fig tree as well. Okay, but what is this Joppa really telling us, or what is God teaching us by this transport to Joppa of the floats with the cedar trees, and they were cut to be used to build the temple, and the temple, it points to the house of God, and God uses the figure of the house of God, the temple, to represent his salvation program. All who are truly saved become part of a spiritual house that Christ has built. And we are that house. Hebrews 3 verses 5 and 6 tells us that. 1 Peter 2 verse 5 tells us that. But there's also an earthly house. And so the cedar is first transported to Joppa. Now the word Joppa, the name Joppa, it's Strong's number 3305. 3305, and it is from a couple of other words, 3303 and 3302. And in case anyone doesn't know what I'm talking about, those are numbers in Strong's Concordance. Strong's Concordance is a Bible helps book that a man named Strong put together well over a century ago. And what he did was he gave every word, the English word in the King James Bible, a number. So you look it up. For instance, if you look up Joppa, it's in alphabetical order. So you go to J and you look up Joppa, and you'll see a number. You'll see a number. And then you take that number and you go to the back of the book, and because the word Joppa we're looking at is in the Old Testament from Jonah, as well as the floating cedars to Joppa, that's also in the Old Testament. And in the back of Strong's Concordance, there are two dictionaries. There's a Hebrew and there's a Greek. And in the Hebrew dictionary, you'll find numbers beginning with number one. And so when you looked up Joppa, you got a number. And I just told it to you, 3305. So you go to the Hebrew because it's in the Old Testament, the Old Testament's Hebrew. You go to the Hebrew dictionary in the back of Strong's Concordance, and it's in numerical order, and you go to 3305. You'll find the word Joppa, you'll find the Hebrew word, and then after a hyphen, you'll find all the English words it's translated as, and I believe you'll find two listed, Joppa and Jaffa. It's the same word, just pronounced differently in English, and so you'll see that. And it'll also tell you it is from 3303 or 3302. I believe it only lists one, but then when you look at the other word, you see that's the same word also. So now you go to these other words that are right there because, you know, it's in numerical order. So 3305, 3302 would just be a couple up. And you see that word, and you can see the similarity in the Hebrew. Even if you don't know Hebrew, just look at the Hebrew letters and look at 3305 Hebrew letters, and you'll see definite similarity in the letters. Anybody can do that. And then you'll see this meaning. Now, with 3303, that is translated in some places as beautiful. Or fair, in the sense of, she's a fair woman. And we find that kind of description in the Bible. If we go to Song of Solomon, Song of Solomon chapter 1, and Song of Solomon is a book that God moves Solomon to write, wherein it's basically a love story between a man and a woman, and the man is a type and figure of Jesus Christ. The woman is a type and figure of all that Christ has saved. And the Bible calls all that Christ has saved the bride of Christ. The bride of Christ. Male or female, it doesn't matter. It's a spiritual picture where all that are saved are cast in the feminine role. And we are the bride of Christ, typified by the woman that we read about in the Song of Solomon. And so we read in Song of Solomon chapter 1 in verse 8, "If thou know not, O thou fairest among women, go thy way forth by the footsteps of the flock, and feed thy kids beside the shepherd's tents." The Song of Solomon is probably the most poetic book in the Bible. It's still parabolic. Using the poetic language, you have to figure out what's what, you know, what represents what. But it's beautiful poetry as well. And so the fairest among women is a reference to the bride of Christ. The bride of Christ. You know, God has his bride that consists of everyone truly saved. And they're also called the eternal church. They are the eternal church. The eternal church is different than the earthly church. Because in the earthly church, there was a mixture of saved and unsaved. Wheat and tares, the Bible calls it. And actually, most, the greater number by far within the churches were the unsaved. They're professed Christians. That's what it means. You know, they say they're a Christian, so they make a profession of faith. But they're not true Christians, because no man or woman can make themselves a Christian. It takes an act of God to make someone born again. It's really a creative work God must perform. And he did so through the hearing of his word, and he had certain ones he intended to do this work of creation, to make them a new creature in Christ, to be born again is really what that's all about. And no matter what people do, they can accept Christ all day long, or walk down an aisle, or say a sinner's prayer, or partake of the Lord's Supper, or be baptized 100 times with water. No matter what people do, no matter what the pastor says, he can say, "Oh, you're a child of God, and you are just such a faithful man or woman." And no matter the good works, you could go as a missionary dedicating your life to feeding the poor. And no matter any of that, that doesn't make a Christian. That is works that men do, but none of that will make anyone born again. Ye must be born again, Christ told Nicodemus. Nicodemus was stunned. It was like he never heard about being born again, and apparently he had not. And so Christ told him that, Nicodemus, well, how can a man enter a second time into his mother's womb? No, you have to be born of the Spirit, of the Spirit. The Spirit will perform through the Word of God, and God likens and calls the Word of God our mother, and that's why he speaks of the milk of the Word. You know, faith comes by hearing, hearing by the Word of God. So the Word of God delivers us, but it's the Spirit of the Father, that along with the Word of God, it conceives us and makes us born again through the Word. And then we later, after being born, we drink of the Word, and we grow to the meat of the Word. Now we're living in a time where God likens the things coming out of the Bible to strong meat. And many are insistent. They refuse to advance and mature and grow. They insist upon the milk. Well, just like any child, you know, there's a time for milk and a time to be weaned from the milk. And you have to move on. If you're 21, you insist on still having mother's milk, there obviously something desperately wrong. And that's, unfortunately, the condition of all churches today. They are upon

behold wondrous things out of thy law. Well, God does that. He opens up the eyes of the understanding of his people to behold wondrous things out of his law. Well, the word Joppa here is fair over in Psalm 48. Psalm 48, we find it translated as beautiful. I'll read the first couple of verses. Great is Jehovah, and greatly to be praised in the city of our God, in the mountain of his holiness. Beautiful for situation. The word beautiful. The word beautiful is this related word to Joppa that defines what Joppa means. Beautiful for situation. The joy of the whole earth is Mount Zion. On the sides of the north, the city of the great king. Mount Zion is another name for Jerusalem. And the description of beautiful for situation has to do with Mount Zion. Mount Zion is beautiful for situation. Mount Zion is beautiful. The woman of Song of Solomon is fair. She's beautiful. She's beautiful. This is the figure God is making. Joppa. Joppa, and in these verses, it's pointing to the true eternal church, Song of Solomon 1 verse 8, and also here in Psalm 48, it's pointing to the eternal church, Mount Zion, but there's also an earthly church, and sometimes Zion or Jerusalem can refer to the earthly church, and sometimes the figure of a woman can refer to the earthly church. Now, we don't have too much time. Well, let's go to Ezekiel 16. Ezekiel 16 and verse 2. Just to show the context, Son of Man, cause Jerusalem to know her abominations. Jerusalem, Mount Zion. They're, again, interchangeable. And then in verse 11 through 14, I deck thee also with ornaments. It's God speaking of Jerusalem. And Jerusalem's being used to represent his people, Israel, of the Old Testament, as well as his people, the Christians of the New Testament. I deck thee also with ornaments, and I put bracelets upon thy hands and a chain on thy neck, and put a jewel on thy forehead and earrings in thine ears, and a beautiful crown upon thine head that was decked with gold and silver, and thy raiment was of fine linen and silk embroidered work. Thou didst eat fine flour and honey and oil, and thou wast exceeding beautiful. There's our word. And thou didst prosper into a kingdom. Exceeding beautiful when God established the church. When God established the nation of Israel. They were beautiful in their beginning. And the Lord makes that comment in Revelation chapter 2, where he warns them, return to your first love. Return. And they never do return. And then finally, God, after giving space to repent, he judges. And he judged the church. The church age is over. And likewise, he gave Israel quite a long time. Well, almost the same periods, about 2,000 years, Israel was the people of God up until the cross in 33 AD, and about 2,000 years, the church were the people of God. And not exactly the same, but close. And God warned the church, look what I did to Israel, the natural branches, I cut them off, be ye not high-minded, but fear, take warning. And they did not. And so Joppa, where Jonah went, to Joppa, from the presence of Jehovah, is given the spiritual context of Jonah, type of Christ entering into the world. Christ was born into Israel. Born into Israel. Mount Zion. Beautiful for situation. And that's why he goes to Joppa first. Joppa first. And then from Joppa, he gets on the ship. And Lord willing, in our next study, we'll talk more about that ship and ships in general. And I think we'll understand

0: a couple of things about that.
1: 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We read in the Bible in John 6, verse 44, "No man can come to me except the Father which hath sent me draw him." May we keep the hope that it be God's will to use this eBible Fellowship International broadcast to draw His elect and feed His sheep. Until next time, may the Lord and His Word keep you encouraged, and may His perfect will be done.

Gospel according to Luke, chapter 20. And it came to pass that on one of those days, as he taught the people in the temple and preached the gospel, the chief priests and the scribes came upon him with the elders and spake unto him, saying, Tell us by what authority doest thou these things, or who is he that gave thee this authority? And he answered and said unto them, I will also ask you one thing, and answer me. The baptism of John, was it from heaven or of men? And they reasoned with themselves, saying, If we shall say from heaven, he will say, Why then believed ye him not? But, and if we say of men, all the people will stone us, for they be persuaded that John was a prophet. And they answered, that they could not tell whence it was. And Jesus said unto them, Neither tell I you by what authority I do these things. Then began he to speak to the people this parable. A certain man planted a vineyard, and let it forth to husbandmen, and went into a far country for a long time. And at the season he sent a servant to the husbandmen, that they should give him of the fruit of the vineyard. But the husbandmen beat him, and sent him away empty. And again he sent another servant, and they beat him also, and entreated him shamefully, and sent him away empty. And again he sent a third, and they wounded him also, and cast him out. Then said the Lord of the vineyard, What shall I do? I will send my beloved son. It may be they will reverence him when they see him. But when the husbandmen saw him, they reasoned among themselves, saying, This is the heir. Come, let us kill him, that the inheritance may be ours. So they cast him out of the vineyard and killed him. What therefore shall the Lord of the vineyard do unto them? He shall come and destroy these husbandmen, and shall give the vineyard to others. And when they heard it, they said, God forbid. And he beheld them and said, What is this then that is written, The stone which the builders rejected, the same is become the head of the corner. Whosoever shall fall upon that stone shall be broken, but on whomsoever it shall fall, it will grind him to powder. And the chief priests and the scribes the same hour sought to lay hands on him, and they feared the people, for they perceived that he had spoken this parable against them. And they watched him, and sent forth spies which should feign themselves just men, that they might take hold of his words, that so they might deliver him under the power and authority of the governor. And they asked him, saying, Master, we know that thou sayest and teachest rightly, neither acceptest thou the person of any, but teachest the way of God truly. Is it lawful for us to give tribute unto Caesar, or no? But he perceived their craftiness, and said unto them, Why tempt ye me? Show me a penny. Whose image and superscription hath it? They answered and said, Caesar's. And he said unto them, Render therefore unto Caesar the things which be Caesar's, and unto God the things which be God's. And they could not take hold of his words before the people, and they marveled at his answer, and held their peace. Then came to him certain of the Sadducees, which deny that there is any resurrection. And they asked him, saying, Master, Moses wrote unto us, If any man's brother die, having a wife, and he die without children, that his brother should take his wife and raise up seed unto his brother. There were therefore seven brethren, and the first took a wife and died without children, and the second took her to wife, and he died childless. And the third took her, and in like manner the seven also, and they left no children, and died. Last of all, the woman died also. Therefore, in the resurrection, whose wife of them is she? For seven had her to wife. And Jesus answering said unto them, The children of this world marry, and are given in marriage, but they which shall be accounted worthy to obtain that world, and the resurrection from the dead, neither marry nor are given in marriage. Neither can they die any more, for they are equal unto the angels, and are the children of God, being the children of the resurrection.
Now that the dead are raised, even Moses showed at the bush, when he called the Lord the God of Abraham, and the God of Isaac, and the God of Jacob. For he is not a God of the dead, but of the living, for all live unto him. Then certain of the scribes answering said, Master, thou hast well said. And after that they durst not ask him any question at all. And he said unto them, How say they that Christ is David's son? And David himself saith in the book of Psalms, The Lord said unto my Lord, Sit thou on my right hand, till I make thine enemies thy footstool. David therefore calleth him Lord. How is he then his son? Then in the audience of all the people he said unto his disciples, Beware of the scribes which desire to walk in long robes, and love greetings in the markets, and the highest seats in the synagogues, and the chief rooms at feasts, which devour widows' houses, and for a show make long prayers, the same shall receive greater damnation.

0: Good morning. It's 7 o'clock on Tuesday, the 8th of September. This is Morning Ireland with me, Sarah McInerney, here in Dublin, and Audrey Carville in Tullamore.
1: Good morning from County Offaly, where the Fianna Fáil party is meeting ahead of the Dáil's return. The Taoiseach, Micheál Martin, will join us after 8. Also this morning, the rising levels of child poverty, Ireland's record in education, and Israel strikes Lebanon again.
2: In business, housing construction shrunk in August, and used EVs are more expensive now than last year.
3: And coming up in sport, Jim McGuinness to stay on with the Donegal footballers next season and more medals for the Irish team at the Para World Cycling Championships.
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4: A man in his 20s remains in a critical condition in hospital after he was assaulted in Ballyver, County Meath. A man in his 40s has been arrested and remains in Garda custody. Our Midlands correspondent, Sinead Hussey.
5: Gardaí and emergency services responded to an incident at a residential property in the village of Ballyver at around 7 o'clock yesterday morning. A man in his 20s sustained serious injuries in what Gardaí have described as a serious assault. He was taken to Regional Hospital Mullingar for treatment and later transferred to Beaumont Hospital in Dublin. Gardaí say a man in his 40s has been arrested in connection with the investigation. He's being held for questioning at a Garda station in County Meath. A technical examination of the scene has taken place and a senior investigating officer has been appointed to lead the investigation from the incident room at Trim Garda station. Gardaí are appealing to anyone who witnessed the incident to come forward.
4: Child poverty in Ireland is rising despite strong growth in average household incomes. New ESRI research published today shows that the benefits of rising incomes are not being shared evenly. Families with young children are being hit particularly hard, with housing costs adding to financial pressure on lower income households. Aaron McElroy reports.
6: The ESRI estimates that 200,000 children were living below the poverty line in 2024, an increase of almost 30,000 in a year. The poverty line is defined as living in a household with an income of less than 60% of the median. The increase came despite average household incomes rising by 4% between 2023 and 2024. But the ESRI says these gains were not evenly distributed. Incomes among the wealthiest tenth of households rose by more than 7%, compared with just 3% for the bottom half.
4: The number of people with health insurance has fallen for the first time since 2020. New figures from the Health Insurance Authority show that nearly 1,700 fewer people were insured in the second quarter of this year. However, the HIA noted that overall membership remains higher than a year ago, and the market remains stable, with over 2.5 million people holding inpatient health insurance at the end of June. VHI, LEA, and Irish Life Health have all announced multiple premium increases this year. Kate Carlin reports.
7: The latest data from the Health Insurance Watchdog reveals that the number of people without health insurance fell for the first time in 6 years this year. In its latest quarterly report, the HIA said that growth in the market has slowed to its weakest level in a decade. However, it also noted that quarter two historically records the weakest growth of the year, and that despite the dip in numbers, all signs are that the market remains stable, with over 2.5 million people holding health insurance at the end of June. The drop in numbers comes ahead of further price increases from VHI and LEA Healthcare, which come into effect next month. The watchdog has urged consumers to shop around for the best deals.
4: At least two people have been killed in Russian airstrikes on the Ukrainian capital Kyiv this morning. Russia resumed strikes on Kyiv after the expiration of a 3-day halt in attacks for a visit to the Ukrainian capital by US envoys. Earlier, the Kyiv military administration said that a 5-story apartment building and a 3-story residential block were damaged by falling debris. It also urged people to seek shelter. The U.S. President Donald Trump has threatened to block U.S. sales of Canadian plane maker Bombardier unless it builds aircraft in the country. He complained of unjust and unfair bilateral trade provisions. It marks the second potential move by the U.S. leader this year against the manufacturer, which has thousands of its aircraft currently operating in U.S. airlines domestic fleets. The move came as Canada prepared to impose retaliatory tariffs on a range of U.S. goods. Now the weather.
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4: Today will be breezy with sunshine and scattered showers, heaviest and most frequent across the northern half of the country. Parts of the southeast will stay fully dry. A fresh day with highest temperatures 14 to 17 degrees.
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10: With the traffic and travel news, I'm Hugh Hick. The M1 southbound is closed in Louth between Junction 10 Drogheda North and Junction 9 at Drogheda Centre due to a collision with diversions in place, and so you can expect significant delays in the area. Meanwhile, it's already starting to build inbound on the Swords Road in Dublin. At the moment, the queue is between Whitehall Flyover and Collins Avenue, and it clears off after that. Elsewhere, it's heavier than you'd like for this time on the Phibsborough Road inbound from Cross Guns Bridge to Doyle Corner. In Donegal, there'll be traffic management on the Milford Road in Carrigart between the fire station and the Kerrykeel turnoff. That's from 7:30 a.m. to 6 p.m. today, tomorrow and Thursday. And finally, if you're travelling in Wexford, be aware that Eyre Street in Gorey will be closed from 8 a.m. to 6 p.m. today and tomorrow because of resurfacing works with diversions in place. And that's the latest traffic and travel news.
11: Hugh, thank you. It's 7 minutes past seven. This is Morning Ireland. Ronan Kelly is here with It Says in the Papers.
12: Thanks, Audrey. That report on child poverty is covered extensively in this morning's papers. The headline in the Star, 1 in 10 Irish kids deprived of basic needs. The Independent says that child poverty numbers

0: One of these, according to the report's authors, is a second level of child benefit for poorer families. Helping such families, according to the Irish Times, should be a priority of next month's budget and not just an afterthought in an attempt to woo the middle classes. A policy that would definitely woo middle-class voters is reported on in The Star and The Independent, and that's the idea to scrap stamp duty for first-time buyers. In The Star, Taoiseach Micheál Martin says the notion is a reasonable proposal. The Independent says it's on the table. Above that report in The Independent is a photo of the Taoiseach addressing the media at the Fianna Fáil Think-In in Tullamore. And media training for public officials is a story a few pages over in The Independent. The paper says the Public Accounts Committee has asked public and semi-state bodies how much they're spending on training their staff to appear before TDs and senators at a raucous committee meetings. This comes, The Independent says, after it emerged that Inland Fisheries Ireland had paid for training prior to appearing before the Public Accounts Committee earlier in the year. The fisheries body was there to answer questions on the management of public money. The fee it paid to trainers before the meeting was €54,000. Back to the Irish Times, which has a court report about a man who drove at speed past a Garda checkpoint in Offaly. A Garda testified that the driver also performed a dangerous overtaking manoeuvre, causing another car to rear-end a tractor. The court was told that when the driver was eventually caught and tested, he was found to be 9 times over the legal limit for drugs. While the case was being heard, a solicitor representing the driver told the judge that the case was subject to a withdrawal of services. The judge insisted that the court would operate normally. Then another solicitor stood up and said the judge should tell that to Minister for Justice Jim O'Callaghan. The judge told that solicitor to resume his seat and he adjourned the case. And then the Farming Independent has a piece from Hannah Quinn Mulligan on a new video to encourage young people to understand farming. She says it uses rap music from the early 2000s and has actors dressed up as farmers, and it looks like that kid in the schoolyard who tries too hard and everyone wants to avoid. Hannah Quinn Mulligan has tried to find out how much the government-funded group spent on the video, but can't. The group says it made it because half of 18 to 24-year-olds don't know the connection between farming and food. Hannah Quinn Mulligan writes, that means nothing. Most people that age, she says, don't know how to hoover their rooms, cook their dinner or turn off the immersion.
1: She certainly has a point there, Ronan. Thank you very much for that. We've lots to come here in the next hour. The number of people taking out health insurance has fallen for the first time in 6 years. Israel strikes Lebanon again. And as Ronan mentioned, there are lots of coverage in the papers about child poverty. We're going to be hearing about that next.

0: It's going to be deadly. The new series of The Traitors Ireland. 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

0: children were living in households below the poverty line in 2024. That's the stark headline figure from a new report on child poverty from the Economic and Social Research Institute. The study shows the number of children living below the poverty line rose by almost 30,000 in a year. Just last week, Taoiseach Micheál Martin said that addressing child poverty is the government's North Star. This report says the government is very far from meeting its target to reduce child poverty to 3% by 2030. Well, later in the programme, Audrey will be speaking to the Taoiseach about the findings of this report. But first, to talk us through the detail, we're joined now by Dr. Barra Rowntree, Assistant Professor of Economics at Trinity College Dublin, and also one of the authors of this report. And Barra, thank you for coming into us this morning. Firstly, what do we mean when we talk about the poverty line?
1: Sure, so there's different ways of thinking about poverty, measuring poverty. The way that's most common is to look at households, and in this case children in particular, who live in households with less than 60% of average incomes. So that's kind of the standard, the way that's done. The government has an official target, which is set, as I said, 3% by 2030. Currently that stands at 8%, but that's measured in terms of what's sometimes called, or the government called, consistent poverty, which is essentially you're in a household below that poverty line that we talked about, but also are experiencing material deprivation. Now, there's actually lots of issues with that type of measure. For one, it doesn't account for housing costs, and we know that housing costs are really important for households with kids. They tend to be renting, they tend to pay high rent prices, or they also have very kind of large mortgages and so have high interest payments. But then what you've also got is that excludes about 100,000 children who are above the government's measured poverty line but are experiencing material deprivation, and most are just above. And so essentially, if you accounted for housing costs, the figure would be a lot higher. So that's why we think it's better to look at a figure which incorporates housing costs. And when you do, the rise that you mentioned in child poverty is even larger. It's up to about 260,000 children, up 40,000 in the last year.
0: So by that measurement then, how far is the government from reaching its target of child poverty, reducing child poverty to 3% by 2030, or how could they possibly reach that target?
1: So even on their official target, if leave that aside, they're very, very far away. So 8% to 3%, it requires taking more than 50,000 kids out of poverty. And we're going in the wrong direction, I suppose, is the first part. Over the last, like, even if you look at the kind of medium run trend, what we've seen is since COVID, really, that even that consistent poverty measure has been kind of trending upwards. So there's been a little dip last year, but that's kind of the way it's just down to how it's measured. But what we're seeing is really sustained increases in child poverty since 2020, and in particular amongst families with young children aged 0 to 5. And that's particularly concerning because there's a whole bunch of research that shows that, you know, experiencing child poverty in early childhood in particular can have long-lasting impacts. So in the labour market, on your education, on your health outcomes. And it's something that the government recognises elsewhere. It has this First Five strategy, which really emphasises the importance of investing in kids when they're young. But I suppose in order then to see the kind of target that the government's talking about, there really needs to be sustained large changes over the next budget. It's not going to be just this budget, but if they're to have a hope of reaching their target by 2030, it needs to be the main item in each budget for the next few budgets, if it is their priority.
0: And what needs to be the main item? I mean, what policy measure could make a significant difference here?
1: Yeah, so the government over recent years have kind of essentially done incremental increase to the payments that are paid alongside the main social welfare payments. So these are now called child support payments, or CSPs. So that's kind of been the focus of government attention. There's been incremental increase in that. Effectively, I don't think that's going to be enough. That's not going to get us anywhere near the government's target. One thing that the research we've done showed would make a much larger dent in the figures is introducing a second means-tested tier of child benefit. So keep the universal payment as it is, but on top of it, introduce an additional payment targeted at the lowest income families with kids. And that would essentially reach a lot of people who aren't covered by the existing welfare system. Our research shows that, again, there's a lot of kids in low-income households who aren't eligible, or they don't take up some of these existing benefits for a bunch of reasons. It's a complicated system. They might not be eligible because maybe they work 4 days rather than 3 days. There's a whole bunch of rules which the existing system put in place which make it very difficult, and a very difficult way to deliver the support to kids.
0: This research looks at households in 2024. Do we have any indication what the situation might be like today? Could it have got better or worse?
1: So I suppose one thing that's happened since then, and this is the latest data that we have from the Central Statistics Office, but I suppose one thing that has happened since then is the jump up in inflation. That's likely to have hit lower income households hardest because, again, we know from this research and other research that's been done that it's really those at the bottom of the distribution that are most exposed to that. But there's also, you know, what really is going to matter is what happens to housing costs. Mm. And there again, it's hard to see. Another factor that's kind of gone on is that actually in Ireland, we've had very, very positive growth over the last kind of three decades. So that this is research that we've done supported by the Community Foundation Ireland. And that's shown that, again, if you look over the last three, 4 decades, in general, growth has been very progressive, stronger at the bottom than the top. Since COVID, that's kind of paused. That's not been the case. And that, you know, that is actually a departure, or seems to be a departure from what's gone before. And that means the government are kind of pushing into the wind on this. You've got kind of a headwind now acting against trying to reduce child poverty, because what's happening in the background, if you like, from the economy isn't lifting particularly the lowest income households now as much as it used to.
0: Because this study, as I said, it looks at 2024, and this was the time when there was a very strong growth in average household incomes, but obviously that's not being spread equally.
1: Exactly, and so we were seeing average incomes, once you just for household size, once you just for inflation, rising by 4% in that year. And one of the key things, and again, that we didn't have the progressive growth, it was actually lower at the bottom than the top. So higher income households saw about a 7% rise in their incomes versus more like 3% at the bottom. And again, that's unusual, actually, but for Ireland, we have had very broad-based growth in this country, which is different from lots of other countries in Europe. But again, since COVID, that seems to have faded a bit. And that should be a concern, not just, again, if you're thinking about child poverty figures, but if you're thinking about income inequality and shared kind of growth in the country as a whole.
0: The sort of thing that could be addressed through tax measures.
1: Tax measures can help a part of the distribution. Income tax measures tend to favour those in kind of the middle to the top of the distribution, because you actually have to be earning quite a bit of money to start paying in particular income tax. So 20,000 as a single person before you start paying income tax, then the higher rate kicks in quite early. So those can help those households at the middle of distribution. But really what you need to be looking at, if you're concerned about incomes, disposable incomes at the bottom of distribution, is also the welfare system and how that fits in. And so just as there's a very reasonable case for indexing the tax system, there's also a very reasonable case for indexing the welfare system. Actually, that's not really happened for all parts of the welfare system over the past few years when we've seen those big rise in prices. So many welfare payments aren't much higher in real terms, and some of them are even lower than 5-6 years ago. So that's has to be part of the question. And it does mean that the government faces some really difficult decisions in the budget ahead. They have set themselves a limit on how much they're willing to increase spending and increase taxes. It's not particularly tight. You know, the Fiscal Council are rightly raising concerns about that. But even within that, you know, a lot of what happens is just going to be eaten up essentially by demographic pressures. And so there really are tight trade-offs here that the government has to engage in. They have to decide, well, what is our priority? And if, as the Taoiseach said, child poverty is the priority, then there really needs to be substantial measures in the budget.
0: Well, no doubt, these are some of the issues that Audrey will be discussing with the Taoiseach in Tullamore a little bit later on. But thank you so much for coming in to us this morning. That's Barra Rowntree there, Professor of Economics at Trinity College Dublin. And the time now is 7:20.
2: Yes, we're in Tullamore and County Offaly this morning because the Fianna Fáil Parliamentary Party is meeting here ahead of next week's resumption of the Dáil. The Taoiseach, Micheál Martin, will be here with us in our studio in the Tullamore Court Hotel after 8 o'clock. Lots of questions for him. We're joined this morning now by our political correspondent, Barry Lenehan, who has been spending the past day here with Fianna Fáil. You're very welcome, Barry.
3: Good morning,
2: how are
3: Audrey.
2: They? What's the mood?
3: Yeah, well, I suppose they're looking back on the year that was, which was a tumultuous year, really, for the Fianna Fáil side of government, both after the presidential election and the ill-fated candidature of Jim Gavin, the handling of those April Fool protests, and perhaps less so those by-election results which saw Fianna Fáil poll its worst ever by-election result in 100 years in Dublin Central. Of course, you'll have seen over the weekend, Audrey, as well, that opinion poll from the Sunday Independent in Ireland Thinks, which suggests Fianna Fáil is on 17% of support at the moment. Of course, that poll has a margin of error of plus or minus 3%, but the party's level of support is less than what it was in the 2024 general election, which was 21.9% of the vote. Although those close to Micheál Martin consistently argue that opinion polls and indeed exit polls underestimate the party's level of support. But talking to some Oireachtas members last night at the fringes of this thinking, they suggested that if that poll rating drops below 17% and back down towards the party's lowest ever opinion poll rating of 14%, then perhaps things mightn't look so good, especially when they're witnessing the likes of Aontú and Independent Ireland currently experiencing a rise in support in that opinion poll. Now, of course, we are far away from an election cycle. We are perhaps talking in the dark, if you will, as well, with the Electoral Commission likely to suggest a new set of rules with new constituencies at the next general election. Dublin. But again, there is that, I suppose, that inner conflict within Fianna Fáil, both within its membership base and the parliamentary party. Some harp back to the days when it was on 40%+ in 2007. But of course, as well, we are in a new political paradigm of a big three and increased fragmentation as well.
2: How is Micheál Martin?
3: Micheál Martin, well, he is, of course, leader for 15 years now, first elected a TD in 1989, talking to one senior source yesterday who perhaps wouldn't be on, perceived to be on either side of this leadership conflict which engulfed the party last year in the wake of Jim Gavin's president, the Jim Gavin debacle. They said, well, Micheál Martin is going nowhere, that he is

0: let's see what comes out. Mr. Martin, of course, ruling out universal energy credits yesterday, but also suggesting there will be big reforms around childcare, around the cost of disability. What will those specifics be? That perhaps will be a key political test in the weeks ahead.
1: There's just over a year for him left as Taoiseach, and then he will hand over to Simon Harris. Is there an expectation that he will resign as leader of Fianna Fáil at that point as well?
0: It is impossible to say. People of more long standing than I in this sort of role have written Mr. Martin off before, only to be proven wrong. As I say, he is there quite some time. Again, we go back to the presidential election, which seems perhaps the most recent key turning point. Both he and those around him would have used a lot of political capital in getting Jim Gavin over the line for that contest, for to ultimately that contest to be aborted for Fianna Fáil. And ultimately, those that they asked the support of, those TDs who would have asked local members to canvass for Jim Gavin, they expended political capital locally as well. So that is perhaps in the rear view mirror. But again, is there anyone willing to challenge Micheál Martin? That is the other question. And it is worth noting he seemed relaxed. And as I say, his supporters saying that he's here for a long time to come.
1: Well, he himself has said he will lead the party into the next election. But let's see. But whoever is going to be the next leader, they'll have had plenty of time to get their ducks in a row, as it were. The party will have had plenty of time to find a successor. So who might it be?
0: Well, given the year that's in it, the name on many people within the parliamentary party's lips is, of course, the Mayo TD, the Social Protection Minister, Dara Cailleary, who told this programme earlier this year that many people were asking him to run for the leadership. Of course, Fianna Fáil has a greater membership base on the Western Seaboard, and Dara Cailleary's name coming up more often since the April fuel protests. Of course, those protests, we saw the handling of those in relation to the Justice Minister Jim O'Callaghan and what happened there as well. But note as well, Jim O'Callaghan, those tightening of citizenship rules which he announced yesterday, which we expect to come into force at the end of the year. What political capital might he derive from those? Or indeed, let's see what happens in relation to the legal fees dispute as well. Another name, of course, is Jack Chambers, the deputy party leader. Of course, he expended that much vaunted political capital in last year's presidential election debacle, but some suggesting that he has perhaps curried support again since then. But at the moment, there is no vacancies, so we are talking within a vacuum.
1: Barry, thank you very much. Barry Lenihan, our political correspondent, 727.
2: At least 12 people, including two children, were killed by an Israeli airstrike on a village in southern Lebanon yesterday. Another strike on a car in the village killed a paramedic and wounded two others. At least 27 people have been killed by Israel in Lebanon in the last 3 days. Israel said the strikes were in retaliation for two Hezbollah drone attacks that targeted their troops in Lebanon. Hezbollah has not yet issued a statement. A U.S. brokered truce between Lebanon and Israel has been repeatedly violated since it was agreed in June. Well, we're joined now by Jim Moore, who's former BBC Middle East correspondent and a Beirut-based journalist. And Jim, you're welcome to the programme. We might start with these latest attacks yesterday in southern Lebanon. What do we know about what happened?
3: Well, as you say, a building was demolished in the village of or town of Karaman, which is near the regional centre, Nabatea. Pretty much everybody inside either killed or injured, at least 12 killed, including two women and four children. Presumably the Israelis believes there was some Hezbollah guy in the building, but they also hit a car very precisely in the same town, killing, as you say, a paramedic and wounding two others. This is the latest, but overnight now we've had another person killed at a place called Rehan, which again is quite near Nabatea. Again, somebody traveling in a car, I believe. And meanwhile, there are explosions quite frequently being heard throughout South Lebanon as the Israelis continue a policy of demolishing buildings, especially near the border, where they're creating a kind of dead zone. They want a kind of no man's land where anything that moves will be deemed hostile. They're also building roads. They're connecting up towns and villages inside Israel with South Lebanon, which is raising fears in Beirut that Israel is planning basically

0: sort of informal annexation. And there are even calls from some of the more extreme elements in Israeli political society for settlement activity to begin. In other words, to start having Israeli settlers moving in. So there's a lot of anxiety in Lebanon about what's going on the ground.
1: Under the terms of the truce that was agreed between Lebanon and Israel, to which, of course, Hezbollah was not party, Israeli forces were due to withdraw from southern Lebanon in exchange for the disarmament of Hezbollah. It sounds to him very clear that no progress has been made on any of that.
0: Very, very little. This was supposed to be a step-by-step thing where there would be so-called pilot zones from which the small areas from which Israel would withdraw, hand over to the Lebanese army, which would be responsible for ensuring that Hezbollah was completely disappeared, as it were. Now, that hasn't really gone very well. There's supposed to be a sixth or seventh round of talks in Rome. It's supposed to have happened already. It's already delayed, and the activities on the ground, the Israeli actions on the ground, mean that those talks are very much in question. I mean, the president of Lebanon, Joseph Aoun, is being reported as saying that what Israel is doing on the ground is criminal and indefensible. This does not augur well for these talks. The progress on the ground in terms of Israeli withdrawal has been minimal, and the Israelis show no appetite for doing more. In fact, they're going in the opposite direction. They're expanding rather than actually handing over and planning to withdraw.
1: And finally then, I know Lebanon is particularly concerned about the UNIFIL operation in the south, which is due to come to an end.
0: Yes, of course there's been a big Irish involvement there right from the beginning of UNIFIL back in 1978, and they've still got several hundred troops there. The question of UNIFIL's future is still under debate. It's supposed to be its mandate ends at the end of this year, but the talks going on as to some kind of alternative. The Lebanese desperately want some kind of international military presence, not to fight, but to observe and to report so the world knows what's going on. Otherwise, they're left to the tender mercies of the Israelis. So that discussion goes on. But in the meantime, UNIFIL is preparing to at least draw down, if not disappear altogether.
1: Jim, thank you very much for joining us this morning. I appreciate your time. That is Jim Moore there. The time now is 7:31. Brian Jennings has the news headlines.
2: Thank you, Sarah. A man in his 20s remains in a critical condition in hospital after he was assaulted in Bolivar, County Meath. Gardaí and emergency services responded to an incident at a residential property in the village of Bolivar at around 7 o'clock yesterday morning. The man sustained significant injuries in what Gardaí have called a serious assault. A man in his 40s has been arrested in connection with the investigation. He's being held for questioning at a Garda station in County Meath. A new report has found that child poverty in Ireland is rising despite strong growth in average household incomes. ESRI research published today estimates that 200,000 children were living below the poverty line in 2024, an increase of almost 30,000 in a year. At least two people have been killed in overnight Russian airstrikes on the Ukrainian capital, Kyiv. Russia resumed strikes in Kyiv after the expiration of a three-day halt in attacks for a visit to the Ukrainian capital by US envoys. The number of people with health insurance has fallen for the first time since 2020, according to new figures from the Health Insurance Authority. However, the HIA noted that overall membership remains higher than a year ago and the market remains stable, with over 2.5 million people holding health insurance at the end of June. Now, the weather forecast today will be breezy with sunshine and scattered showers. Heaviest and the most frequent across the northern half of the country, parts of the southeast will stay fully dry. A fresh day with highest temperatures 14 to 17 degrees.
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4: With the traffic and travel news, I'm Hugh Hick. The M1 southbound is closed in Louth between Junction 10 Drogheda North and Junction 9 Drogheda Centre due to a collision with diversions in place, and so you can expect significant delays in the area. That That's also having an effect on neighbouring Meath with a 3.5 kilometre long queue between Drogheda and Julianstown. In Dublin, traffic on Crumlin Road inbound is solid between Sundrive Road Junction and Dolphins Barn, and the queue on Nace Road inbound stretches from Longmore Road Junction through to Walkinstown Avenue Junction. The M50 southbound is also busy from Junction Five Fingers through to a breakdown in the middle lane at Junction 7 Lucan. In Wicklow, the N11 northbound is solid from Junction 11 Kilpeda through to Junction 7 Bray South. And finally, in other travel news, Lewis are reporting that Green Line trams in Dublin are not running between Dominic and St. Stephen's Green due to an incident at College Green. And that's the latest traffic and travel news.
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1: Now, Darren Farrell is here with the sports news. And Darren, Jim McGuinness, he's staying in the hot seat in Donegal.
11: He's absolutely staying in that hot seat, Sarah, this morning. Donegal confirming last night that Jim is going to stay on. And so much expected of them last season. And actually started the year really well. And just kind of lost to Down in the Ulster Championship. And then, of course, losing to Dublin in round three of the Championship. So we're expecting more from them next year, maybe. And, of course, he signed on, agreed a new deal with them. In 2023, it was for 3 years and then an option of a fourth. So this is the fourth year. The Champions League group stages get underway tonight. Aston Villa travel to Club Brugge, Manchester City away to Porto. And Sarah, we're all on Troy Parrott watch at the moment because he's playing for Real Betis, signed for them at the end of the transfer window. They're away to Lille, so great to have an Irish player back in the Champions League this season. And he's hoping to build on his match winner against Real Madrid at the weekend. Wasn't that fabulous? Madrid themselves also in action. They host Inter Milan. Well, Keith Tracy believes that there's more to come from Parrott. He's been speaking to Raf Diallo on the Orty Soccer Podcast.
12: Sign of a real good striker, somebody that will just consistently do it without getting a reward because it's the right thing to do. And I think it's very easy to watch it, Raf, and go, yeah, good finish. It's a really, really good finish because he has to set himself, and Courtois is a big man and he's spreading himself in that goal. So he puts it just over Courtois as he has to. And it's a brilliant start. And I look at it from the footballer's point of view, from Troy's point of view. Obviously, the whole Spurs team will leave a bit of scar tissue. Done really well in the Dutch league. But it's the most human thing in the world to look in the mirror and go, can I play in La Liga? Can I play at Champions League level? And scoring a goal against Real Madrid might just calm those fears down. And I think the Real Betis fans, I don't believe there's many of them that are on the fence about Troy. I think a lot of them have welcomed them with open arms. But anybody that may have had a question mark over Troy, I think that will just be calmed down now. And his confidence will be going from strength to strength. And from an Irish point of view, to have somebody now that every country that come to play against Ireland we'll be highlighting Troy, because we've got people scoring in La Liga, and hopefully he starts to score in the Champions League as well. And he was a superstar before he went to Real Betis. I think he's took the next step to being an even bigger superstar, which is excellent to say.
11: Yeah, let's hope Keith is right there. Two more medals for Team Ireland at the Paracycling World Championships in Alabama. Sinead Greenan and pilot Alice Sharp claimed their second silver medal in the road race last night. Heather Jemison claimed a silver medal in her road race event as well. The Irish team finishing World Championships with four medals in total. Eve McMahon is the leading Irish competitor in 12th place overall following the opening day of sailing at the ILCA 6 Women's World Championships in Dunleary. And horse racing, the Irish Champions Festival, of course, takes place this weekend, and we'll have coverage on RTE Sport, on radio, on television and online as well. Kildare jockey David Egan will be in action, and he'll be hoping to add some of his great memories he has from that event already.
13: Yeah, I've been very lucky. Had my first Irish Classic winner there on Eldorado a couple of years ago. Terrific occasion. Had all my family there. Grew up 2 minutes up the road, so it was one of my great days in the saddle, to be honest. Growing up in Kildare, all the sort of razzmatazz beforehand leading up into it, and yes, great to be a part of it every year. Lucky to win on Arizona Blaze last year in the Flying Five, who's gone on to be a stallion now.
11: And finally, in tennis, Zhang Qinwen, she has pulled off yet another spectacular comeback at the US Open. She beat Iga Swiatek for the second match at these championships. She's battled back from in a set from 5-love down to win it, and she did it again last night. She's, of course, the Olympic gold medal winner in Paris, but has really struggled with injury and then form since that. This was also to qualify for the quarterfinals. Elena Rakabina, she's also got through. She got the better of Naomi Osaka, and Coco Gauff also impressed on her way to the last eight. More sport in an hour.
14: See you then, Darren. Thank you very much indeed. Now, you might like to know that the Phoenix Park in Dublin will be closed for nearly 2 days this week to facilitate the visit of US President Donald Trump. It will close at 11 o'clock on Thursday night and won't reopen until 6 o'clock on Saturday evening. So that means no visit to the zoo or any of the other attractions on Friday and Saturday. The Dublin leg of President Trump's visit will be largely confined to the park on Saturday, where he will be holding meetings with President Catherine Conley and Taoiseach Micheál Martin. Our reporter Andrew Louth has been finding out how visitors to the park feel about that.
15: I come up here, I have a walk, I go and have a coffee, and just enjoy the whole aspect of foreign and weird. You know, this is my second home almost. So, yeah, to have it closed just for, you know, just for Donald Trump, my views on Donald Trump wouldn't be too favourable. But for the close it for 2 days solid is, you know, is over the top, I think. Maybe for a couple of hours here or there, but these businesses and the regular, you know, people who use it, tourists, all that sort of stuff will be greatly inconvenienced.
16: Obviously it's not ideal. I actually think it might be necessary because I think things might get messy otherwise. Like that, knowing who's coming, I don't think it's ideal. I'm not too happy about it either.
17: So why do you think it is necessary to close it for the length of time that it is then?
16: I think because it is so controversial with who's coming, and I think it would be just, I think a lot of people would be here protesting if they could. So I think it could just be messy if it wasn't.
18: It seems like a long time, but I suppose in relation to the person that he is, there could be people who wouldn't be happy to see him here. And the park is a wide open area. I can understand why they're doing it, but do I agree with it? Not 100%.
19: We don't want anything to happen while he's here, and I don't see anything wrong with it. I mean, it's only 2 days. We have the park 365 days a year.
20: It's a shame that it's closed, and it's quite a nice park. Zoo is very nice as well, so it's a shame that that's closed as well.
21: It's caused me a little bit of inconvenience. I'm a regular runner here in the park, and the park's an amazing facility for Dublin. We as a group run on a Saturday morning, and that will be directly impacted, and that is just a social run, but all, it's for fitness and social and meeting as a group, and, you know, it's just a disappointment we can't do it.
17: Is it necessary to close it, do you think?
21: Oh, I think from a security point of view, yeah, I do think so.
22: I think it's a bit excessive, to be honest. We've had lots of other leaders arrive in the country. I understand maybe it's a controversial person to be arriving, but I think maybe that should be the matter that's addressed rather than having to close the park, is why are we closing the park? But yeah, I'm not a fan of it.
14: Andrew Louth out and about in the Phoenix Park. It's 7:43.
1: Now, the number of people taking out or renewing health insurance has fallen for the first time in 6 years. New figures from the Health Insurance Authority show membership fell by around 1,700 between April and June. The overall number of people with health insurance is still higher than it was a year ago, but growth in the market has slowed to its weakest level in a decade. This comes ahead of further price increases from VHI and Laya Healthcare next month. Well, the CEO of the Health Insurance Authority, Brian Lee, is with us here in studio. But first, Dermot Good, Director of Health Insurance Ireland, has been telling our reporter Joe Caulfield that he expects those price increases from VHI and Laya Healthcare in October to trigger a significant response from customers.
0: The numbers that we've seen, I suppose, were expected because this is typically a quieter time of the year. But what really concerns us is what's going to happen from quarter three and quarter four onwards, because we're all aware that rates are going up. So VHI and Laya have announced average increases of about 2.75%. But I suppose the second concern is that this is the second increase this year. So people renewing from November onwards are actually facing cumulative increases of anything maybe from 7% to 10% or even higher, depending on the plan. And I think that's going to put real pressure now on people as we approach the peak renewal period, because half the entire market, 1.25 million people, are due to renew their cover between December and February. And they're not facing one small increase, they're facing two, if not more, increases during that period.
2: Historically, would that usually lead to a drop off in the numbers of people either renewing or buying new policies?
0: You know, typically when we see increases of that kind of magnitude, first of all, we tend to see people reducing their cover. And then what we see is the younger members in particular, who affordability is a huge issue for them. We suspect a lot of them considering joining, or maybe they've already tried all the cost reduction tactics and the latest round of price increases will just make the cover unaffordable for them. You saw that previously between 2011 and 2015, where nearly 330,000, mainly younger members, were forced to exit the market. And all that does, it just places huge pressure on the rest of the membership, because you have increasing claims all the time. And if there is a lower or smaller membership base over which to spread those claims, it just means more increases for the rest of the market.
1: Dermot Good speaking to our reporter Joe Caulfield there. Well, for more on this, we're joined now by Brian Lee, CEO of the Health Insurance Authority. And Brian, thanks for coming into us this morning. A drop-off in membership in the last quarter. It's only a slight drop-off at this point, but what do you think is driving it?
4: Well, yeah, it is a slight drop-off, as you said, in the context of overall growth in the past year. Like, we haven't got definitive evidence what's driving that, but I believe the market could be at a saturation point in terms of having 2.5 million, half the country, on health insurance. It's not going to grow forever. Also, affordability is definitely a challenge from the research that we have conducted. And there's also another part of the market as well, a feature that more people perhaps getting more faith in the public healthcare sector in terms of launch of care implementation and so on.
1: Mm. That's an interesting aspect of it, isn't it? Because there's been a lot of coverage in the last while about, for example, women not being able to avail of private maternity care. So for them, perhaps for some women, the option of private health insurance might not be as attractive as it would once have been.
4: That's potentially a factor for sure, is that when people are considering private health insurance, they need to consider, does it meet their current healthcare needs and can they get the services that they need? And people need to make decisions regarding costs and balancing their budgets and so on.
1: And more generally then, as launch of care comes in and more consultants move to public-only contracts, we're likely, I suppose, to see a drop-off in consultants doing private care, so maybe you might have less choice when it comes to what consultants you get through your private health insurance.
4: That's potentially a factor, and the Health Insurance Authority will start looking at the structure of certain plans that are particularly public hospital orientated, that they're becoming less and less relevant over time, that more health insurance delivered care is in the private sector as time goes by. So it's really important that people actually look at the plan that they have right now, because some people could be on plans that are very public hospital orientated, and they need to look at, when they get the renewal letter, do they have the right cover for their needs? Mm. And do they have the right balance of private and public?
1: Explain that to me a little bit further. What exactly should people be looking for there as the whole health system changes with the public only contract?
4: Well, there's different types of plans that are getting too technical. There's advanced and non-advanced. Now, the non-advanced is particularly focused on public health care. But I'd suggest that over time we need to move away from that, and the Health Insurance Authority will be looking at that over the next year or so in terms of the necessity to have those, because the services just won't be present in the public hospitals.
1: Should they be offered at all?
4: I would be of the view that we should consider removing those plans over time, because they are becoming less and less relevant, and it's something that we're going to look at in terms of potentially proposing legislative amendments to support that.
1: Because people might find themselves taking out health insurance policies that really aren't that awfully useful to them.
4: Exactly, that, and that will become more of a problem over time as Sláintecare care becomes further implemented across the public system.
1: Do you think that is being made clear enough by the health insurers when people are taking out health insurance at the moment, that actually because of the changes in the health system, this is less useful to you than it might have been 5 years ago?
4: I think that messaging could be stronger, and we will certainly push it as the Health Insurance Authority. Now, in the renewal letter, it's clear what the level of cover is, but I think there is a challenge in terms of what's there and what can be delivered, and that's something that really needs to be strongly considered by consumers, and the insurers should be very clear in that in terms of what they sell.
1: And if they're not very clear, what sanctions can you impose?
4: Well, there'll be none in respect of that at the moment, but as I said, we're going to consider the relevancy of these non-advanced plans that are particularly public healthcare orientated, because we don't believe they really offer much value going forward.
1: But is it not sort of false advertising if you're being sold a product that isn't offering you what you think it's offering you?
4: I know there's still healthcare that's funded by insurers within the public healthcare system. It's just reducing, and that's a gradual trend of reducing while private healthcare goes up. So there are services still there and still being provided, and people do value that. But as Sláintecare is being implemented, they really are going to become less relevant and almost redundant in terms of plans, is that health insurance funded care will be within the private healthcare sector.
1: So you will be looking potentially for legislative amendments so that those plans will be removed.
4: Exactly. That's the strongest move that potentially happen.
1: And when will you be doing that?
4: We'll be looking at it over the next year, looking at that as a piece of work that we'd like to work with the Department of Health on.
1: Can I just ask you finally, in terms of the price increases, some other countries like Australia, insurers have to apply to government to increase their premiums. I know you don't have any role over price increases. Should you, do you think?
4: Well, it's not common practice to cost insurance in Ireland or in Europe, because it's seen as anti-competitive. Like, our main role is around community rating, to make sure no matter what age or health status you are, you pay the same amount for a plan.
1: Okay. Thank you so much for coming into us this morning. I appreciate your time. That's Brian Lee there, CEO of the Health Insurance Authority. It's 7:51. We'll be back with the business.
5: In Ireland, it can be hard to get enough vitamin D from the sun. 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
1: We're turning to business news now. Our reporter Tanya Royce is here. Tanya, talk to us about what's happening in the construction sector.
23: Yeah, good morning, Sarah. Overall, there has been a marginal expansion in the construction industry in August, so still growth, but slower. That's according to the latest survey across the sector by AIB. Now, the Purchasing Managers Index, which is a key measurement of the sector's performance, remained above 50, which indicates expansion. Now, the only area, though, within the industry that actually had growth was commercial construction. Residential building, meaning construction of homes, has actually declined. Mm. There are issues with delays within supply chains and a sharp rise in input costs for companies, though on the positive, hiring in the industry continued to increase. If we look broader across the economy and across the continent, we received the latest figures on the Eurozone economy. Between April and July, it grew more than expected by 0.6%. But the figure was revised upwards largely because of Ireland. Our GDP grew by 10% in the second quarter, now the highest among all 21 countries. That is due to the operations by multinationals, especially in the pharma sector. The actual domestic economy here, without that distortion, saw a slight decline. Now, inflation has been ticking up here as well, and across Europe, the impact of the Iran war could be long-term. And here's how a senior lecturer at TU Dublin, Dr. Emma Howard, explains how all of this might impact us in the coming months.
3: We're unlikely to see significant decreases in the cost of fuel or energy in the coming months. And in fact, over the past month, we've seen the price of Brent crude oil increase over 10%, and it's now edging close to $100 a barrel. We're also likely to see some of the lagged impacts of high energy costs earlier this year in the form of higher food prices in supermarkets. And there is the potential for what we call a second round effects, where we see core inflation, that's the price level excluding food and fuel, increase as a result of the higher energy prices feeding into the price level in the economy overall.
8: Bad news. Unsurprising, but bad news. And of course, then we have this energy crisis and spiking fuel costs. So maybe it's not surprising that more Irish consumers are moving towards EVs. What's happening to prices there?
23: Yeah, well, increased demand perhaps is the reason why the cost of a used electric car has gone up by 2% in a year. That's according to Dundeal's price report for the first half of this year, which analysed 5 million car listings on their website. That increase comes after 3 years of decline in EV prices, and Dundeal argue that they are still on the curve of becoming more affordable. Comparing like for like, EVs can be 10% cheaper than diesel. Petrol remains the most affordable option. This summer, EVs for the first time in history became the most popular new car among Irish consumers. But all that doesn't mean that buyers here have no concerns about this still very new technology, servicing, infrastructure, access to domestic charging, all this, these issues exist. And of course, we have been reporting on that. This so-called EV revolution is reshaping Europe's car-making industry. Last week, we talked about Volkswagen confirming massive layoffs, 100,000 people in the next couple of years. Yesterday, Britain's Jaguar Land Rover said it would cut around 4,000 people. The reasons are broadly the same for both companies: aggressive Chinese competition, US tariffs, and a tough transition to producing EVs, actually.
8: And finally then, Tanya, some more bold promises from AI executives.
23: Yes, the boss of the UK-based tech firm, the biggest tech firm in the UK, actually, said AI could help curing cancer in our lifetime. Mm-hmm. The CEO of chipmaker Arm Holdings, René Haas, told the BBC that he believes that artificial intelligence will change our lives dramatically. From robots to science, here is what he said.
9: Drugs can take 20 years to be developed. 95% of those R&D efforts fail. Yeah. AI is going to not only shorten the amount of time that those drugs can be invented, it's going to shorten the amount of time that you test them. You'll start to replace some human trials with AI. But more importantly, you'll find a cure for cancer that today, you and I, other humans, not in our lifetimes. I believe in our lifetime, AI will help cure cancer.
23: Well, it's important to say that many analysts and observers insist that this optimism in the industry must go and hand in hand with regulation of this technology.
8: Tanya, thank you so much for all of that. The time now is 7:57.
10: And it's time for the weather forecast. Siobhan Ryan's at Met Air. Morning, Siobhan.
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11: Ghana's Gold Board, known as Gold Board, is now the gatekeeper. Under the new rules, licensed gold traders must have their gold refined at a Gold Board approved refinery before any export application is even considered. Those who try to ship unrefined gold out of the country risk losing their licenses. This move is part of President Mahama's bold ambition to end all raw mineral exports from Ghana by 2030. But turning that ambition into reality is the hard part. Are the refineries ready? Will this drive investment and jobs, or simply push traders into the shadows? Joining me is Seth Worlashime, a mining consultant in Ghana, and DW's Eric Mawena Egbeta. Eric, the policy is now in effect. What's been the reaction on the ground? Are miners, traders and exporters prepared for this change, or are there concerns about what it means for business?
12: Right. It's been welcomed a lot in relation to what the trajectory and the plan has been by the present government. They've been big on value addition in relation to raw exports. And so not just in gold, but the conversation is increasingly moving to how value can be added to major exports which have come from the country since time immemorial. So not just gold, we're talking as well as to cocoa as well. There's a huge conversation in relation to being able to, amongst many other things, add value to it before it is exported outside of the country. And that is where we are at in terms of the conversations which have surrounded this. Now, the Chamber of Mining Companies as well have backed this. And these are the large multinational mining companies who have a chamber and advocate for themselves in relation to matters within the mining space. They've welcomed the local refining directive, seeking to, amongst many other things, also argue that, look, this will mean more value retention for the people of Ghana if we are to see this through. Already, some refining work is done. There's been a lot of talk about certification, which should come forward, LBMA certification, which is quite very extensive and thorough, which has been sought by the Gold Board since their inception, because value addition to gold has been one of the many things they have as part of the tax to achieve. And so they've been seeking LBMA certification for some time. And so it's not really surprising that this directive has come, but it's enjoying some support at least from the Chamber of Mines, who've been reacting to this foremost.
13: Mm-hmm. Thanks for that, Eric. And we'll talk more about how value can be added and the capacity to do so. But for decades, Ghana's been shipping its gold out unrefined. So why is it taking this long to say enough is enough? I mean, what's pushed the government to act now?
12: Since the current administration, at least I know very well off the top of my head, the current president has been speaking, he suggested, amongst many other things, value addition, and value addition. And so we saw the biggest of that

0: contention in the cocoa sector, where early on this year, after challenges with world market prices dropping astronomically, the government held a cabinet meeting because cocoa farmers were suffering as a result of the drop in price, and it affected how much they were receiving, and announced that, look, from the next planting season, Ghana will add or process 50% of its raw beans. That has been the mindset and the thinking of this present administration. In fact, if you look at the architecture and the setup of the gold board, yes, they are to be buying raw gold from both artisanal small scale miners and the large multinational companies. An important component of that has been being able to refine the gold into proper bullion, meeting international standards before it leaves the jurisdiction.
1: Seth, I want to bring you in here. I mean, let's talk about the numbers. I mean, you're the expert, okay? So how much does gold actually contribute to export earnings and government revenues, for example? And what could this policy translate to in terms of returns?
2: Well, thank you very much, Lucy. Just to step back a little, you know, before Kwame Nkrumah was overthrown in 1966, he was building one of the largest refineries. And after his overthrow, that refinery was stopped. And Ghana then didn't have a refinery. We tried to set up a refinery in honor of Kwame Nkrumah. We christened it Osagyefo Refinery. But because we lost power in 2016, that project couldn't be completed until the previous administration came and established one. But I just want to say that this is the least significant step that can bring real value addition, because refining charges are just around 0.3% of the cost of gold. Where you have real value addition is quite different from just refining. But I think refining is a necessary first step.
1: Mm-hmm. And so I was curious about what the country actually loses every year by not refining it locally. I mean, we really want to paint a picture of how much gold actually contributes to export earnings and even government revenues that now, for example, this policy will be able to see real returns.
2: If we are using the current numbers that are being churned out by the gold board, where they are saying that for 2025 they were able to have a revenue of 7 billion times will be not such a big amount, about 21 million, but it's a good starting point, because refining charges are 0.3%.
1: Help me understand. I mean, refining gold at home sounds like an obvious win, you know, when you look at the bigger picture. What ingredients does Ghana need to make this actually work?
2: Yeah, I think that steps have been taken already to license refineries that are already in the system to refine gold on behalf of exporters. So I guess that they're going to pull their resources together, that is the gold board and other independent refineries, to be able to meet those targets. I just hope that they will not be overwhelmed based on the kind of volumes that we are currently exporting.
1: And you also talked about, you know, value addition. Ghana says the measure is aimed at increasing value addition. How realistic is that goal in the short and medium term, do you think, Seth?
2: I happen to have worked in precious minerals as part of my working life. And I also was lucky to be appointed onto the board. So I've tasted both working for the company and also managing the company in a certain way. We organized a trip for Ghana Jewelers Association way back in maybe 1999, thereabout. And we went and met a chain of stores that were dealing in jewelry and all that. And we thought that the Jewelers Federation could be supplying a finished product into those chain of stores in the U.S. Believe it or not, some of the chain of stores ordered jewelry, 20 kilos worth of finished product. And trust me, we couldn't meet the demand because those people didn't have the capacity to be able to produce so much. So the market is out there. It now behoves on us to be able to research and make sure how we can be able to take advantage of those markets by positioning ourselves in terms of the capacity to produce, the cost of raw material, and pricing and all that. So there is work to be done as far as that is concerned. You know, the biggest value addition process is to turn them into jewelry and other products. For example, in the dentistry industry, gold is used, and also in the electronic industry, which I think we are not there yet. But basically, if you go to Dubai, where everybody knows, they don't even mine 1 gram of gold. But if you look at their value addition when it comes to gold, it runs into billions. You understand? So this is where our target should be. And also, what do you call it? Making sure that we produce, sovereign coins. For example, of the first president of this country, Nkrumah, whose image we have not taken advantage of, as far as I'm concerned. We should have coins bearing the image of our first president as an investment coin or as a sovereign coin that people can purchase and for keeps or for investment. Ghana has the potential, and I think that is the next step we should be looking at taking and making sure that because we mine the gold, we can be able to be competitive when it comes to pricing.
1: Mm. All right. Eric, let me bring you in here, and I want to ask you the million-dollar question, which is what's in all our minds. Does Ghana currently have enough refining capacity to process all the gold that will now have to be refined locally? I mean, are the refineries ready?
0: That's a question that's not been fully answered, because as much as even the Chamber of Mines have welcomed the initiative, they've said amongst many other things that, look, it will require even more in terms of power, electricity, for instance, to do a lot more of what is expected. And they will need a bit more in terms of incentives as well for some of these refineries which will come through to be able to meet the demand. So if I am to take those initial reactions, despite welcoming the directive as anything to go by, it will suggest that there is still quite some room to fully meet the refining capacity of the country. Yes, we have a fair few number of refineries. In fact, media persons have been taken around to see some of the facilities and all of that. But as to be in excess of 100 plus metric tons of gold, if I'm not mistaken, which were exported out of the jurisdiction, if we can refine all of it, which brought in excess of $10 billion in foreign exchange for 2025, that has not been quite answered just as yet as we speak.
1: Still staying with you, Eric. I mean, do people believe that this will actually mean more jobs, for example, or more prosperity for them? I'm just curious about what the public discourse is and what people are saying on the ground.
0: I mean, value addition by a great extent means more jobs. That's potentially what it means. And it's been welcomed by and large by people who understand and appreciate the technical aspect of the conversation, because When you talk about value addition of cocoa, I mean, people who understand it because they can grasp what it will mean. But for a lot of the gold which is being received from artisanal small-scale mining, they might not really appreciate by a great deal, a lot of ordinary persons, what value addition in gold and putting it into bars will mean. But the general conversation as to the fact that we will not take the gold outside of the jurisdiction in its raw form, we will do something about it so that it brings more money into the country, is welcomed generally by a number of persons who've been reacting to it, who have been able to get a word or two out of.
1: Okay. Thanks for that, Eric, and for painting that picture. Seth, I want to jump back to you. What about the foreign market? I mean, how are foreign investors and maybe refiners and those who actually buy gold, how are they reacting or responding? And what is likely to be their response to this new policy that's now taking effect?
2: Well, before I go on to that, Lucy, the refining before export is not going to really create a lot of jobs. A few jobs here and there will be created because the refineries will need extra hands to handle the process. But that having been said, that is not the only measure of success that we should be looking at. Increasing the revenue in a way, something which was not there in the past, that was completely zero, should give us enough comfort for now. Basically, what is going to happen is that at the end of the day, the government would definitely make something out of this whole process. But like I was saying earlier, we need to take it a notch higher, which notch will be to try and add value, proper value. This conversation, I should tell you, started way back in 2012, when I remembered I attended a World Bank group meeting in Washington, D.C. That was when this conversation was started. And they, as usual, gave it a name that is so fancy. Instead of just calling it value addition, they christened it beneficiation. And I remember in that meeting, you know, asking the experts in the World Bank group, well, do we need to give it such a fancy name? You know, because Africa has always borne the brunt of really being hewers of wood and drawers of water. So I think we've come a long way, and it is time we take the bull by the horn and move forward. Ghana is a sovereign country. Whatever happens in other countries like Dubai, Johannesburg, Switzerland, and the like, also can happen here. Why not? So whatever they think about we taking this step right now, that shouldn't be our concern. We should keep our focus and move forward.
1: I want to talk a little bit about implementation of this ban, and how exactly does the government plan to make sure gold does not simply slip out of the country through informal or illegal channels?
0: Well, they are to use the existing protocols, which have pretty much been in force to stop smuggling even of the raw dory gold. Not a lot has been said in relation to what the enforcement protocols will be, but we know that the gold board per legislation have their own tax force which exists and fights against smuggling. They also have kind courtesy of a ceding of some powers of the Attorney General. They can't prosecute on them in and of themselves persons who are trading in gold outside of the required legislation. And so that is still the same architecture. The Gold Board Tax Force and the prosecutorial powers which they've been given is still what they will use, because the tax force is able to go investigates, clamp down on persons who are smuggling gold and all of that. It will be the same process which will be used to deal with persons who possibly want to get out of the system and export still the raw gold in its form outside of the jurisdiction.
1: Okay. Now, we're coming to a close, and I'd like to give you the final words, Seth. I mean, what's the one thing Ghana absolutely has to get right for this ban to genuinely transform the country's gold industry and not just become another good idea that fell short?
2: Well, I believe that this is just the beginning, and I'm sure that as we progress along, we will learn from the process and be able to improve it. Now, one thing that is also going to help us is that some of us have a little bit suspicion about the kind of statistics that we churn out, especially when it comes to the large-scale mining companies. In the past, you know, supervision of those companies have not been quite stringent and meticulous. So this refining before export will also give us a clear picture of what amount of gold is leaving our shores, and so that we can get the figures right. This is a bit controversial, but I believe that, you know, once we start this process, everything will become crystal clear.
1: In essence, you know, you believe that this policy will genuinely help Ghana retain more wealth and even get those numbers right, you know, from its gold sector.
2: Absolutely.
1: Wonderful. Seth Olashime, who is a mining consultant in Ghana, and DW's Eric Mawena Egbeta has been on this conversation with us on DW Africa Link. Gentlemen, thank you for your time.
0: Thank you as well for having me.
2: Thank you, Lucy, for having me.
3: Africa is changing. Don't get left behind. Tune in to Africa Link.
1: The IMF reported that $1.7 billion was lost from unrefined gold exports in 2025. Now, while Goldbot disputes this, for traders, miners, and communities across Ghana that depend on the gold trade, this new rule could change everything. Let's hear from some Ghanaians.
4: Yeah, I don't mind us selling the gold here. In a way, it's a good thing. It's a positive thing. In a way, it's a bad thing. So, which means we refining the gold here, a lot of pressure is going to be on us. And if the real gold we are refining here, we are using to do something better to help the country, that one is okay. But in the case we don't have any resources, the materials or the equipment, we using the gold to mine them, like maybe to produce jewelry and other stuffs. I think going outside is a positive thing, whereby we will not add additional cost of them using the money to do the jewelry and sell us back again here. So that's what I think.
5: I think it would be a very good idea if we don't export them outside and we do everything here, so it can help us to increase the galaxy and stuff. So I prefer we do everything here in Ghana rather than exporting them, and later on you go and buy it again back to the country. I think it's a very bad idea. So let us do everything here in Ghana and you benefit from it.
4: Okay, I also prefer re-exporting the gold, because we are in the same country whereby these people come and tell us we imported this and this is the cost. And we are in the same country that these people also come and tell us that we exported this, and the people that we exported the things to are now telling us different things. So I prefer we should rather export the things, and they will rather refine everything than bring us a new thing or whatever will help our country. Thank you.
5: I think it would be a very good idea if we don't export them outside and we do everything here, so it can help us to increase the galaxy and stuff. So I prefer we do everything here in Ghana rather than exporting them, and later on you go and buy it again back to the country. I think it's a very bad idea. So let us do everything here in Ghana and you benefit from it.
1: Ghana is Africa's largest gold producer and the world's seventh biggest. The government's argument is straightforward. Why export raw gold for someone else to refine and sell back at a premium

0: and small-scale retailers. As of today, authorities are moving to shut down small businesses run by foreign nationals, a directive already sending shockwaves through Nairobi's bustling informal economy. So why is Kenya cracking down on foreign traders? President William Ruto announced the move last Wednesday while addressing small-scale traders at State House in Nairobi. He argued that hawking and petty trade should be reserved for Kenyan citizens, saying foreign nationals, including those from China, Burundi, Ethiopia, and Somalia, should not be competing with locals in low-income businesses. Who does this target? The crackdown is targeting the informal sector specifically, street vendors, small retail shops, and hawkers. It is not a blanket ban on all foreign business activity. Kenya says it still welcomes large-scale foreign investment that creates jobs and expands production. The government is also fast-tracking the Local Content Bill 2025, currently before Parliament, which proposes that foreign companies employ at least 80% Kenyan workers and source at least 60% of goods locally. The move is proving controversial and reactions have been mixed.
1: Personally, I think we really need the Burundians around. We need foreigners. We need investors. Chasing them away might scare investors, but they have to be here legally. Yeah, it's just that. And like they say, we're not hard on them. The police are actually protecting them. And there's nothing against them. Just be here legally, yeah?
2: We have been suffering for long. Our jobs are taken. Kenya, we have populated. We have a lot of people who are jobless. We have a cheap labor coming outside the country. Many Kenyans are just sleeping because we don't have a job.
0: The government is distinguishing between foreign investment that brings capital and creates jobs, which it says is welcome, and small-scale hawking and retail, which it is now banning. But the line between protecting local businesses and sliding into xenophobia is proving difficult to draw. Liberia's former vice president, Jewel Howard Taylor, has been released from prison on compassionate medical grounds and placed under strict house arrest. Judge Osman Faika granted the motion after Howard Taylor was being in pretrial detention since September on drug trafficking charges, claimed she suffers from a life-threatening medical condition unavailable in prison. However, her release comes with severe restrictions. She must surrender her travel documents, can only leave for court-approved medical appointment, can receive no visitors except her physician, and must submit to 24-hour police surveillance and a complete log of all visitors maintained by the state. Legal observers say the decision could set a precedent for how Liberia handles high-profile pretrial detainees, but also exposes potential inequality in the justice system. The far-right Alternative for Germany, AfD, has just claimed a landslide win in a Saxony-Anhalt state election, securing 43.8% of the vote and marking the first time a far-right party has come this close to governing a German state since World War II. Anti-migration policy sits at the very heart of the AfD's platform, including its highly controversial remigration plan, widely understood to mean the mass deportation of migrants. Party leaders have already declared the victory a signal for the whole of Germany, and the result is being read across Europe as a stark warning. As countries like South Africa see mass repatriations, Kenya cracks down on foreign traders, and Nigerians face xenophobic attacks abroad, the AfD's rise underscores a hard truth. The global mood on migration is hardening, and migrants everywhere are increasingly finding themselves on the wrong side of it. That's all for the news. Thanks for listening. I am Ajua Tinkrama Domina. Bye for now.

0: And welcome to Inside Europe, the weekly current affairs podcast and radio program from DW, Germany's international broadcaster. I'm Laura Kabelka in Berlin. This week on the show, war criminal Ratko Mladic has died while serving a life sentence in The Hague. Why do some still celebrate him as a war hero? Then, Iceland says no to EU accession talks amid growing security fears. And we look at state elections in East Germany, where the far-right AfD is set for major gains, and why the heir to an iconic moped brand doesn't want to be associated with AfD campaigns.
1: Get our name out of the mix when it comes to AfD politics.
0: That's all coming up on Inside Europe.

0: This is Inside Europe, and I'm Laura Kabelka in Berlin. Ratko Mladic, also known as the Butcher of Bosnia, died in custody in The Hague last week. The former Bosnian Serb military leader had been serving a life sentence for genocide and crimes against humanity during the wars in the former Yugoslavia in the 90s. In May this year, the UN court rejected a bid for his release from jail as he neared the end of his life. He died at the age of 84. Now, contrasting reactions to his death have once again highlighted the deep divisions that still exist in Bosnia and Herzegovina and across the wider region. Political leaders in the majority Serb Republika Srpska region hailed the convicted war criminal as a hero, while others in Bosnia expressed satisfaction that he died in custody. Our Balkans correspondent Guy Deloni looks at what this means for Bosnia and its people today.
1: This was a memorial service for the dead. Not for the victims of genocide in Bosnia and Herzegovina, but for one of the perpetrators. Ratko Mladic died as a convicted war criminal in The Hague. An international tribunal found that he was responsible for the Srebrenica massacre, organizing the systematic murder of around 8,000 Bosniak Muslims, most of them men and boys. But for political leaders in Bosnia's majority Serb Republika Srpska region, Mladic remains a hero.
2: Ratko Mladic is a criminal to some, but for the Serbian people, he's a great figure, a man who defended the people.
1: Milorad Dodik was the president of Republika Srpska until he was banned from office last year. He remains an enormously influential figure.
2: Ratko Mladic will remain recorded in history as the commander of the Republika Srpska army. An army that was never convicted. An army that fought an honorable fight. An army that fought for the people's freedom and survival.
1: There was no mention of Mladic's convictions for genocide and crimes against humanity. Leaders like Milorad Dodik continue to portray him as some sort of freedom fighter, and many people in Republika Srpska are only too happy to swallow that line. That's not surprising, considering that it reflects what they learn in school. Bosnia remains deeply divided on ethnic lines, and ethno-nationalist politicians do everything they can to keep it that way so they can keep power and profit.
3: The education system is famously segregated. That really does not challenge students and teachers to grapple with complex historical issues, does not force them to talk about and learn.
1: Valerie Perry is a senior associate at the Democratization Policy Council think tank in Bosnia's capital, Sarajevo.
3: When you look at other examples globally of truth and reconciliation initiatives, of education initiatives in support of reconciliation, unfortunately, you can only walk away with the conclusion that Bosnia-Herzegovina's educational system has been a bad practice systemically across the board.
1: But the problem goes further than just ethno-nationalist politicians in Bosnia. Leaders in neighboring Serbia also refused to condemn Mladic. They'd made repeated requests to The Hague to release the former general on supposed humanitarian grounds. And after his death, President Aleksandar Vučić reserved his criticism for the judicial authorities.
4: They refused to let the general die in Serbia, where he wanted to die. That is uncivilized behavior, without precedent or justification. I am witnessing the heaviest possible pressure coming from all sides, be it from the region, our own country, or from across the world, over who among us will condemn the late General Mladic most harshly. I will not take part in that.
1: Valerie Perry says that sort of reaction shows that Serbia isn't serious about moving forward towards membership of the European Union.
3: Serbia has never had a real coming to terms with its full role in the wars, as Yugoslavia was torn apart, and has done little to nothing to try to understand, let alone learn from the history.
1: The Srebrenica Memorial Center holds annual commemorations for Mladic's victims. Even after all this time, DNA testing is still identifying people who were murdered at Srebrenica, but whose remains were scattered among multiple mass grave sites in an effort to cover up the crime. Sahida Abdurakhmanovic lost her brother, but she takes satisfaction from the fact that Mladic died in custody.
0: The most important thing is that he received the judgment he deserved, ending his life in a prison cell where he belongs. They failed to take him where he wanted to die, in Serbia. So we families are grateful to the Hague Tribunal for resisting the pressure from Serbia and Republika Srpska.
1: The crimes Mladic committed in Srebrenica are a matter of judicial, journalistic and historical record, but many people in Republika Srpska and Serbia still deny or at least relativize them. The question is, why?
5: The International Criminal Tribunal for the former Yugoslavia failed to communicate what they were doing as well as they should have done.
1: Steve Crawshaw met Ratko Mladic during the war in the 1990s and wrote the book Prosecuting the Powerful, which examines the work of international war crimes courts.
5: There was also too little attempt, I think, to make those who felt collectively tied understand that it was leaders of their ethnicity that were being prosecuted. It isn't just a matter of the legalities. The legalities are incredibly important as a starting point, but in a sense, this is a communications war as well.
1: Denialism is preventing reconciliation in Bosnia and the wider region. Fazila Efendic lost her husband and son at Srebrenica, and she warns that the demise of the person responsible is no cause for celebration.
6: The man is dead. The only thing that weighs heavily on me is that his idea didn't die with him. If only that idea had died, then I would rejoice. I can only hope that one day it will.
1: But when Ratko Mladic is honored as a war hero rather than a war criminal, that day currently seems a long way off. Guy Delorne, DW, Ljubljana.
0: Over the past few days, NATO has been conducting the Northern Viking exercise in Iceland. Led by the United States, it has brought together allied forces to strengthen the defense of the North Atlantic and Arctic regions against potential threats from Russia. Iceland is facing its most complex security environment in decades, as the United States, which has provided the island's defense for 75 years, has sent mixed signals about its international commitments. Yet, despite these concerns, Icelanders voted not to reopen long-stalled negotiations on possible European Union membership. Terry Schultz reports from Reykjavik.
7: Iceland prides itself on being NATO's watchtower in the north and the launchpad for alliance efforts to track what Russia and China are up to in the crucial North Atlantic and Arctic waterways.
8: We are the eyes and the ear of the alliance.
7: That's Iceland's chief of defense, Jonas Allensson.
8: Russia and the invasion of Ukraine has dramatically changed the security landscape for the transatlantic area. Many of the capabilities that are important for Russia in the north, the strategic capabilities, the Northern Fleet and the long-range bombers, are still quite intact, even though Russia is bogged down in Ukraine. And it's important to follow and observe what Russia is doing in our neighborhood.
7: In NATO's Northern Viking exercise, which takes place every 2 years, armed forces from a dozen different countries, led by the U.S. and Iceland, practiced tracking Russian movements by air, land, and sea, and particularly in the deep sea. French Admiral Nicolas Molitor is in charge of one of NATO's naval groups. I met him on board a Canadian ship taking part in the exercise, the Ville de Québec.
9: We observed an increase in Russian activity in the Arctic area and here in the Greenland, Iceland, UK gap. This is kind of the first line of defense of the alliance. It is as important to be here for Europe as for Canada and the United States, and that's why we're training here.
7: This GIUK gap the Admiral is talking about is not just a strategic corridor linking NATO territory. It also leads to one of Russia's most important military strongholds, the Kola Peninsula. This is where Moscow bases its most advanced air, land, and sea forces, as well as its nuclear-powered submarines capable of firing ballistic missiles from underwater. Above us flies a P-8A Poseidon surveillance aircraft, considered the top of the line. This one belongs to Germany. It's based there and rotates through this region when needed. Its pilot, Peter Flohr, reiterates the dangers presented by Russia's huge arsenal in the high north and its ongoing war on Ukraine.
10: I mean, they have weapons of mass destruction on board with a big range, and it's if these ships are out there, it's always kind of a threat, especially in these times. So that's why Germany is keeping up this capability.
7: This NATO support is essential for Iceland, which, despite being a founding member of the alliance, has no military of its own. Its primary security guarantee has historically been a 1951 bilateral agreement with the United States, backed up by NATO membership. While the U.S. decided to leave its base in Keflavik in 2006 amid warming relations with Russia, after Moscow's first invasion of Ukraine in 2014, Washington decided, together with NATO, to reestablish a presence there, a focus that intensified further with Russia's 2022 full-scale war on Ukraine. So in this already tense environment, it was unthinkable for many in Europe that U.S. President Donald Trump would announce repeatedly that he may invade Greenland, part of fellow NATO ally Denmark. Pia Hansen is director of the University of Iceland's Institute of International Affairs.
11: I think it shook a lot of people to the core, really, because we do not want to ever be in the position of being a, let's put it that way, a stepping stone towards doing something against Greenland. I mean, these are our neighbors, our closest neighbors.
7: Even worse, Trump seemed to occasionally mix up his intended target, Greenland, with Iceland.
12: They're not there for us on Iceland, that I can tell you. I mean, our stock market took the first dip yesterday because of Iceland. So Iceland's already cost us a lot of money.
7: The White House eventually explained this as a mix-up with Greenland, but Icelandic nerves were rattled, especially as Trump simultaneously had been seeking to reduce U.S. contributions to NATO. Amid this political uncertainty, the Icelandic government decided to move up a referendum planned for next year on whether the island should reopen talks on joining the European Union. Iceland actually applied back in 2009, but then froze negotiations a few years later. Pro-EU advocates argued now's the time to discuss adding another layer of security for the country, but opponents clung to the traditional view that Brussels would harm the fishing and farming industries. The no side prevailed in the weekend vote, forcing Prime Minister Kristján Frostadóttir to take the glass-half-full approach as she looks to the future.
13: It is a difficult environment to be in, but it also goes to show, which I think is a positive thing, that a lot of Icelanders also feel safe in this environment. They feel safe under the realm of NATO. We have a good bilateral defense agreement with the U.S., we've had strong ties to the EU. We have a lot of things going for us.
7: Chief of Defense Allenson also has a positive spin for these unpredictable geopolitics, saying it's meant Iceland's allies are definitely keeping a closer eye on their watch point in the north. Terry Schultz, DW, Reykjavik.
0: You're listening to Inside Europe, and I'm Laura Kabelka in Berlin. Our feedback address is insideeurope@dw.com. Don't be shy. We really do read your emails.

0: It's one of Germany's smaller states, and it's not usually the center of national attention. But this weekend, all eyes are on the eastern German region of Saxony-Anhalt. A strong result for the far-right Alternative for Germany, or AfD, could have implications not just for the state itself, but for Germany's political future. Inside Europe's Thomas Sparrow has more.
1: The far-right AfD is polling strongly in Saxony-Anhalt, but it's still unclear whether it can enter government, let alone lead one. Still, the possibility is being taken seriously across Germany, and if it does happen, the party would face a challenge it has never faced before. For years, the AfD has built support by attacking those in power. It grew mainly as a protest party, attracting voters felt ignored, who felt left behind. Governing is a different matter altogether. It means turning campaign promises into reality, from tougher migration policies to a stronger focus on German identity in schools. For the AfD, a party founded just 13 years ago, taking office would be a major milestone and a major challenge. Supporters would see it as proof that the party is ready to govern. Opponents would see it as a deeply worrying development, pointing out that Germany's domestic intelligence agency classifies the AfD in Saxony-Anhalt as right-wing extremist. The impact of such a government would go well beyond the AfD itself. For years, Germany's other parties have upheld what's known as the Brandmauer, or firewall, refusing to work with the AfD. If the party enters government in Saxony-Anhalt, many will say that firewall is damaged beyond repair. The debate would no longer be about keeping the AfD out of power, but how to deal with the AfD in power. And that could have consequences in Berlin. Chancellor Friedrich Merz, after all, has invested a great deal of political capital in winning back voters who have turned to the AfD. But the AfD is also leading national polls ahead of Merz's party. An AfD win in Saxony-Anhalt could further dent the standing of a chancellor who is deeply unpopular. The impact would also be felt beyond Germany's borders. Germany is often seen as one of Europe's political anchors. Many would see an AfD win as further evidence of the growing strength of far-right parties across Europe. Yet many Germans are uneasy about that prospect. A recent poll found that a majority believe an AfD government in Saxony-Anhalt would be a danger to democracy, and many worry about the impact on people with migrant backgrounds. So, in many ways, this election is about more than one small state. It's about two tests at once: whether Germany's other parties can respond to the AfD's continued growth, and whether the AfD could make the jump from opposition to government. Thomas Sparrow, DW, Berlin.
0: As you just heard in that explainer, it is still unclear whether the AfD will win an absolute majority. For the latest updates on the election, follow DW News or download DW's Breaking World News app. Today we're taking another and a completely different look at the Saxony-Anhalt election, one that includes mopeds, nostalgia, and East German identity. That's because the AfD has been using a particular moped brand for its campaign, the Simson Schwalbe, often described as the Vespa of East Germany. The Jewish heir to the founding family is fighting to protect the company's legacy. DW's Matthew Moore reports on how the moped has been turned into a political vehicle.
2: It's Sunday in the medieval village of Quedlinburg in Saxony-Anhalt. Ulrich Siegmund, the AfD's 35-year-old candidate for the upcoming state election, is leading a motorcade atop a blue moped, the AfD's signature colour. Siegmund is not riding just any bike. Together with many of the 5,000 attendees, he's sitting on an iconic Simson Schwalbe, one of East Germany's most recognisable brands. Founded by a Jewish family in 1856, the company grew into one of Germany's leading manufacturers of firearms and later vehicles, before the Nazi regime seized the company from the family in the 1930s. After World War II, the factory continued operating in the German Democratic Republic, as the East was called.
3: Fährt 60 Kilometer pro Stunde und braucht keine 3 Liter. Genau das Richtige auch für zwei.
2: They produced mopeds that could reach speeds of up to 60 kilometers per hour. They were an alternative to cars, which were in short supply.
3: Genau der richtige Kleinroller auch für Sie. Schwalbe von Simson Suhl.
2: For young people especially, these mopeds provided a sense of freedom. After reunification, they became cult objects. And more recently, the AFD has latched onto this nostalgia, to the dismay of some.
4: I received from friends in Germany videos of what the AFD was doing with our name. And that's when I was really shocked that I saw shirts that said AFD and Simson, and posters that said the same thing, and flags that said the same thing.
2: That's Dennis Baum, an 82-year-old heir of the Simson Company. He travelled from New York to Germany this summer to speak about his family's history and the legacy of the Simson name. He also sat down with DW correspondent Enos Pohl in the United States.
4: Well, I have one objective. Get our name out of the AFD Hocke sphere. I don't want it involved whatsoever. It has nothing to do with the Simson Schwalbe. They keep getting that issue mixed up.
2: Björn Höcke, who Baum is referring to, is the hard right leader of the AFD's branch in another eastern state, Thuringia. He's been convicted twice for publicly using a banned Nazi slogan. He's built a political career in the East by presenting the AFD as a defender of East German identity.
5: Dass der Osten unkonventionell ist, dass der Osten frei ist und dass der Osten wild ist. Und das ist gut so, liebe Freunde.
2: Hooker's also used iconic mopeds for his political campaigns, tapping into the power of images, emotions, and grievance.
4: They can have the Schwalbe, they can do what they want with the Schwalbe, they can make it a target of great nostalgia, and it's wonderful, but get our name out of the mix when it comes to AFD politics. And I should say, the Simson name shouldn't be involved in politics whatsoever. But it's absolutely horrendous that it of all places gets hooked up to AFD thinking. For the family's name, a Jewish family's name, to be used by the AFD, a distinctly anti-Semitic party, anti-social, anti-everything, it seems, it was infuriating for us all. We got together, all five groups of Simson heirs, five different families around, and we decided we were going to make a major effort to stop this, and we didn't care what it cost.
2: The AFD denies that it's anti-Semitic and has pushed back at the Baum family's criticism, calling the reaction symbolic hysteria. But this whole story raises deeper questions about how political movements use nostalgia, about who gets to define the meaning of a cultural symbol, and about what it feels like when a family's own stolen history is suddenly repurposed as a kind of identity marker for the far right. Because in the end, Simson isn't just a motorbike, it's heritage, memory, pride, and for the Baum family, loss. And all that is now being rewritten in today's political battles. Matthew Moore, DW Berlin.
0: Up next, we've got a special episode on data centers and why people are fighting to keep them out of their communities. 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
1: Hello and welcome to Radio Prague with me, Daniela Lazarová. Coming up in today's program, the original score of one of Antonín Dvořák's operas has gone on display in Prague. We'll tell you more. And another tennis victory for Linda Noskova, who has reached the quarterfinals of the US Open for the very first time. Later on, chocolate may not be something you associate with the Czech Republic, but a relatively young Czech company is picking up international awards for their craft chocolates. Find out more in just a few minutes. All that and more coming up. First, here's the news.
0: News.
1: Prime Minister Andrej Babiš says he is prepared to partially meet the demands of his coalition partners, the Motorist Party and the Freedom and Direct Democracy Party, to reduce next year's proposed state budget deficit of 389 billion crowns. However, he said individual ministries would have to propose savings. Coalition leaders are due to discuss the matter in the coming days. Finance Minister Alena Šilerová said she was also open to suggestions, but added that she only sees room for savings in the order of several billion crowns rather than tens of billions. The Czech minimum wage is set to rise by 2,500 crowns to 24,900 crowns a month from January. That would put it at 44.6% of the average wage. The government approved a regulation setting the formula for calculating the minimum wage at its session on Monday. By 2028, the minimum wage is expected to reach 45.8% of average earnings. Based on current estimates, that would mean a further increase of around 2,000 crowns to 26,900 crowns. Toxic substances are leaking into the soil in the Šumava National Park, contaminating the surrounding area, Environment Minister Igor Červený said at a press conference following Monday's cabinet session. He said the substances are remnants of the activities of the former Czechoslovak army in the Šumava region. Further details will be disclosed at a press conference at the Defense Ministry on Tuesday, where a timetable for resolving the issue will be presented, Červený said. Brown coal mining in the Czech Republic rose nearly 4% year-on-year in the first half of this year to 13.4 million tons, despite plans for a gradual phase-out. Hard coal mining, meanwhile, has ended with the last mine in the Karviná region closing in early February. According to the Ministry of Industry and Trade, around 95% of brown coal was used for industrial purposes, with the rest going mainly to households and smaller heating plants. Experts attribute the increase to higher gas and electricity prices following the outbreak of war in the Middle East. Czech industrial production rose 3.1% year-on-year in July, driven mainly by car manufacturing and electricity generation. Growth nevertheless slowed from a revised 3.8% in June, while output fell 1.1% month-on-month. The Czech Statistics Office says industry has now grown year-on-year for 18 consecutive months, with most sectors recording higher output. Police are investigating damage caused by some Zbrojovka Brno fans on a special train returning from their club's 4-0 defeat by Slavia Prague. According to Czech Railway spokesperson Petr Šťálavský, 6 of the 9 carriages were damaged. Windows were smashed, doors forced open and ceilings damaged, with rubbish also left throughout the train. The total cost of the damage has yet to be assessed. Fans travelling on the same train said on social media that a group in the last carriage even held a barbecue there. And finally, a quick look at the weather forecast. Tuesday should be mostly bright and sunny around the country and unseasonably warm, with daytime highs between 27 and 32 degrees Celsius. So that was the news, and we now turn to current affairs. This Tuesday marks the 185th anniversary of the birth of Antonín Dvořák, one of the Czech music greats. To mark the occasion, the Antonín Dvořák Museum is giving visitors a rare chance to see one of his original manuscripts, the autograph score of his opera The Jacobin. Ruth Franková went to see it.
2: The Jacobin is set in a small Czech town during the French Revolution. Its central character, Bohuš, returns from Paris with his wife and is viewed with suspicion because of his liberal views and his years in revolutionary France, earning him the label of a Jacobin. The opera also has a distinctly Czech setting, with much of the action taking place among townspeople and local characters. It premiered at Prague's National Theatre on February 12, 1889, but bringing the Jacobin to the stage was far from straightforward, says Veronika Vejvodová, head of the Antonín Dvořák Museum.
3: Dvořák started to compose the opera in 1887. When he was already quite good recognized composer, he was already in England, and we can say he was a European composer already, but he was not recognized as an opera composer, although he composed several operas before Jacobin. The genesis of the opera is a little bit complicated because it was rewritten. Dvořák made big changes in the third act mostly, because he was again criticized by the renowned critics, and he wanted really to be a good and recognized opera composer.
2: Dvořák worked on the opera with Marie Červinková-Rígrová, the daughter of politician František Ladislav Rieger and granddaughter of historian František Palacký. For a woman at the time, writing an opera libretto was unusual, says Vejvodová.
3: She was a really, at the time, exceptional woman, independent, we can say. There is a correspondence, and Červinková wrote a diary. So we know that they collaborated very tightly. Dvořák had demands on her, which was not very usual for Dvořák, because Dvořák usually got final libretto and he had to deal with it. But with Marie Červinková-Rígrová was much more collaborations from both sides.
2: The opera was conceived as a comic work, but it also reflects the Czech countryside and the world Dvořák knew from his own childhood. Some of those memories seem to have found their way into the characters and scenes, she says.
3: Benda, one of the characters, could be probably Dvořák's real teacher from Zlonice, Antonín Lehmann, who also had daughter, Tereza, Terinka. And we can see maybe the famous scene where there is a choir rehearsal, which probably came originally from Dvořák's recollections on his time in Zlonice.
2: At the Antonín Dvořák Museum in Prague, visitors can now see the autograph score of the second version of Act 3 of The Jacobin. Dvořák returned to the opera several years after its original version and substantially reworked the act, as Vejvodová explains.
3: We wanted to show the third act because the third act was changed the most. So we wanted to show how the final product looked like, which was delivered to the National Theatre. There were copyists who made a copy of the score and also orchestral parts, and they returned the original score to Dvořák himself. And then Dvořák used to go to the rehearsals when they started to rehearse with the orchestra. So Dvořák took his own score and he discussed with the conductor some maybe slight changes, mostly the tempo and such things, which we can then see as Dvořák remarks in the score.
2: The Jacobin was not Dvořák's ultimate breakthrough as an opera composer. That came later with Rusalka. But it has remained one of his most frequently performed operas, thanks in part to its warmth, humor, and affectionate picture of Czech life. The opera is now returning to the stage as part of the Dvořák Prague Festival in a concert performance at the Rudolfinum on the 19th of September, conducted by Tomáš Netopil. The autograph score is on display at the Antonín Dvořák Museum until the 30th of September.
4: My thanks to Ruth Franková for that report.
1: And turning now to sport, Czech tennis star Linda Noskova continues to go from strength to strength. On Sunday, the 21-year-old Wimbledon champion beat Marta Kostyuk in dramatic style to reach the quarterfinals of another Grand Slam, the US Open, for the first time. Ian Willoughby has the story.
5: She's done it.
6: This was the moment Linda Noskova reached the last stage at the US Open.
5: when the Czech converted her sixth match point to finally overcome Martia Kostyuk of Ukraine 7-5, 5-7, 6-4. Noskova, who's 21, is known for her laid-back demeanour. But even she found facing so many match points before finally getting over the line grueling.
3: It seems to me that recently there have been too many such matches where I'm close, but then it gets away from me, and then I'm close again, but in the end we are still battling it out. So it's not the best for my state of mind or that of my team. I'm glad of the win, of course, though it would have been great to get there in two sets. I won't lie.
5: It had been over an hour between the Czech's first match point and the one that sealed her place in the quarterfinals at Flushing Meadows. What's more, the six match points, all of which were when Noskova had service, were spread out over two sets.
3: Marta is a big player, so I knew it wouldn't be easy whether I was serving or returning. She put up a fight. She kept pulling something out of the bag when it didn't suit me at all.
5: Noskova's win on Sunday was her 11th in a row at Grand Slam tournaments and saw her reach the last eight at the US Open for the first time in her career.
3: I'm just glad to keep surviving from one round to the next. I'm glad that it hasn't happened to me in a while that I had a match point but then failed to win, so I'm looking forward to the next match.
5: Her next outing will see the Czech seeded sixth face Arina Sabalenka, the 28-year-old top seed from Belarus, for a place in the semifinals. Sabalenka is world number one and lifted the women's singles trophy at the last two US Opens. Noskova has played her twice in the past and lost on both occasions, in the final in Adelaide 3 years ago and what the Czech describes as a closer encounter in Indian Wells earlier this year. The Vysočina native, who will be hoping to upset the odds and win her 12th Grand Slam match in succession, says she expects fast tennis in Tuesday's last eight clash. Perhaps Noskova will be again cheered on by the famous US wrestler Charlotte Flint, who was in her bucks at Flushing Meadow earlier in the tournament. The Czech has been a big wrestling fan for some years and joked in her on-court interview on Sunday that the two were now besties.
4: Ian will have been with that report, and of course we'll all be keeping our fingers crossed for her on Tuesday.

0: Next up, chocolate is not really something you'd associate with the Czech Republic, but a relatively young Czech company is picking up international awards for its craft chocolates. Ruth Franková has the story.
1: Chocolate and asparagus may not seem like an obvious pairing, yet one Czech chocolate maker has proved they belong together. The Prague-based company Steiner and Kovarik recently won gold at the International Chocolate Awards for its white chocolate with asparagus, while also taking silver for its classic Míša chocolate. I spoke with its founders Sylvie Steinerová and Petr Kovarik about how this unconventional idea came to life, what the awards mean for them, and how a small Prague venture has grown into an internationally recognized brand.
2: I started it with my friend. He is Irish, also Peter, by the way. And we were searching for a hole in the market, so it was not so poetical as it might seem now. And we found it in souvenirs with the Prague pictures, because in that time, it was 2005, there was this bad habit with all the bad souvenirs from China. So we thought, let's make some really lovely souvenir with Prague motifs and with very good chocolate. So that's how it actually started. So we run like that for several years. And then 2011, I've met with Peter, the one which is here.
1: Sitting here now.
2: And we decided to put together our names, but we wanted to go international. So the brand is actually Steiner and Kovarik, because we would like to have it like pronounceable for people all around the world. And I finished with my business part of the job and let it to Peter. And I started to be more in products and designs and stuff like that. So that was how briefly started.
1: And of course, since 2005, Steiner and Kovarik has become a truly international chocolate brand, award-winning chocolate brand. And we'll definitely talk more about the award-winning products. But first, I wanted to ask about your recent decision to buy a piece of Amazonian jungle in Bolivia to grow your own cocoa. What led you to that, and is the cocoa there different from other regions?
2: Well, this part of Amazonia, it's unique because it's not destroyed yet. So it's in very original shape. And of course, it's different because there is, like in the whole planet Earth, very little places where you can find the natural wild cocoa. And we wanted that. That's why we decided to go here. But it was like lucky coincidence. We didn't plan to buy a plantation or a piece of jungle in Bolivia. We thought one day it would be lovely to have our own cocoa plantation, and we've met the right people to help us to go on with that vision, and that's why this happened, actually.
3: Okay, but it was planned long time ago, but of course it's not easy to find some place where you start to grow your own cocoa, and the growing of cocoa is very complicated. So for this reason, it's not just too easy to buy some land and to tell we are starting to make it. But because we have been lucky and we met the people that I was mentioning before, we started to make it.
1: So can you actually walk us through this journey of your chocolate, from harvesting the cocoa pods all the way to the finished chocolate bar?
2: It's actually a very complex journey, and you really start from seeds, because if you want to have the certificated flowers, so you are certain of the origin. As I told before, we wanted to have the wild cocoa, so we planted really from the seeds, which takes quite a long time, because from the seeds to fertile plant, it takes around 3 to 5 years. So you can get your first harvest after this long time. And we decided to plant it in a jungle, so like the original way, how the cocoa normally grows, because cocoa is originally from Amazonia, and all the other places where the cocoa now is available is because people bring it there. So we decided to do it really, really the original way. So once we are harvesting, we have to harvest deep in the jungle. So it's going to be really fun. Then after the harvest, there is coming the process of fermentation. For the wild cocoa, it's around 4 days. where you have to really keep eye on the process because it's very dangerous. It might happen something you don't want to happen. And after that, you have to dry it on the sun for a few days, which is in Bolivia really rather difficult as it is a very humid place. After this process, actually the processing in the country of origin is done, and there is coming the part where you have to take the beans to Czech Republic or other places, which is sometimes even more difficult than the process before, as Bolivia is really like a very specific country. And there are not many companies, transport companies, who are working with that country because it's difficult to get the things out of the country. So we have very limited options. So then, let's say after 3, 4, 5 months, depends how long the process takes, it's actually the process of making chocolate itself. You have to check the beans and take the bad ones, if there are any, out of the batch, and then you roast it. The roasting, this is very, very important process because beside the fermentation, it actually forms the final taste of the chocolate. That's the most important for the taste.
1: So I imagine it's similar to coffee, maybe.
2: Exactly, exactly. But cocoa, you roast very short time and for very low temperature. Let's say we should be around 110 till 120 degrees. Not to destroy all the good stuff which are naturally in the beans. And you roast it like basically for a few minutes, like 10, 12, maximum 15, depends on the size of the beans. After that, you put it into a special machine which is called Winnover. And from that machine, you actually separated the shells which goes away, or you can make a nice tea out of it, or you can use it as a fertilizer. And the small parts of the beans are broken, shelfless. It is called nips. And from those, you are already ready to make chocolate. We decided to make the chocolate the very original way, so in a stone mill. So actually you take those nips, put it into the stone mill, and then you slowly are adding other ingredients, which if you have very high quality chocolate, it should be only sugar. Or some better alternative of it, like panela or coconut sugar or something really more healthy than the normal one. And then you may add also dried milk if you have a milk chocolate. And that actually should be it if you are not making any special flavored bars. So that is very like a good rule how to recognize really, really high quality chocolate.
1: So let's talk in more detail about what kinds of chocolates you produce, because many of your products have won awards. And I know that you produce so-called biohacking chocolates. So I was wondering what it means. So what kind of ingredients do you add?
3: It's not need to put there any ingredients, because in the bean usually you have at least 50% of cocoa butter, because if you do not separate the bean on cocoa butter and cocoa powder, still you have there a lot of butter. And this melanger is helping to slowly process the cocoa bean in a way that still all benefits of the cocoa still in the chocolate. And chocolate itself is for me functional and longevity product, because you have there like primary source of magnesium. There is phenylethylamine, what is hormone of love. There is arginine, what is natural Viagra. It's a lot of different chemical, but natural chemical things you can find in bean. And if you add there another great longevity product, like, for example, medicinal mushroom or herbs like moringa or asparagus, now we won the medal with asparagus, you can even, because of the butter, which is in chocolate, you can even increase the benefit of another product you put there. It means that you are not eating just chocolate or medicinal mushroom. You put it together and you can multiply the benefits of these two products. So we just like to use this chocolate functionally. If we can, we would produce just this. We would like to make the guilty pleasure chocolate, but of course people still, they like to have a lot of
2: pralines,
3: sweet and
2: yeah.
3: Pralines, because for example pralines, we like to make pralines, but if you eat like 3, 4, 5 pralines per day, it's not so benefiting your body. But if you eat, for example, one chocolate bar with lion's mane, the medicinal mushroom. It's really helping you in many ways, and in the same time it's helping you with the cognitive function of your brain. We have maybe like 15 products like that, like with cordyceps, with oyster mushroom, with moringa, ginger, etc.
2: But even the normal materials, like for example blueberries, it is also a superfood. So acai, we like to work with superfoods a lot because there are really, really plenty of benefits in the chocolate if you don't destroy it by processing.
1: You mentioned the award-winning asparagus chocolate. So I was wondering, how long does it take to produce the final product? How much experimenting does it involve, and who decides about which ingredients you are going to use?
2: Like normally we just come on this idea, or Peter brings it from his travels because he travels a lot. So for example, from Japan we brought strawberries and chocolate, like I mean whole strawberries
3: or sakura
2: almonds. But this one, chocolate with asparagus, actually it came from our very well-known chef Pavel Sapik, who was cooking, for example, for a pope or for some celebrities. And he has a very famous dessert called tartlette with asparagus, strawberry and estragon. And he approached us if we would be able to produce chocolate like this. So we were thinking about it together with our technologist. And we thought, well, this is really challenging, so we want to do it. And we tried it, and it came very well. I have to say that usually, like, if we decide to do some chocolate, it is not like we make a lot of samples or we try a lot. Somehow, even with me and even

0: We go west, except Japan. But if you take it from the other side, it's also kind of west, right?
1: we cooperate a lot with Japan and Korea. Yeah. Mm-hmm. And now, US. Like USA. We want to open shop there in Washington, D.C. We already have building. We have found it.
0: Yeah,
1: and now
0: found
1: we are somehow finalizing how to find the money, what will be the strategy. But we believe that in the mid or maybe the end of 2026, we open shop in Washington, D.C., in a very, very nice place.
0: Yeah, and we are in Germany, so that's like...
1: We decreased the amount of countries we are exporting. Mm-hmm. Now we are really more focusing on countries we like. We want to be there because still you have to put there a lot of effort. Every country has different kind of clearance and sending logistics. So for this reason, we have like four countries plus Bolivia where we have our own jungle.
0: But really, after COVID, it changed a lot because during the COVID, it was really difficult to get anything anywhere.
1: Yeah.
0: So, yeah.
2: I wanted to ask you, how important is it for you winning these international awards? How important is it for your business?
0: I'm not sure if it's so important for the business because there are many chocolates, they sell a lot and they don't have any awards. So I wouldn't say it's important, but for us, it really matters because it's like behind there is like, do I do it really well? Do I do it the best I can do it? And this is like the confirmation that we are doing it really the best we can.
2: Finally, after all those years in the business, what keeps you going? What fuels your love for chocolate?
0: Yeah, well, first of all, we really love what we are doing. Right?
1: It's cliche, but we love it.
0: No, we really love it. We love chocolate and we love the work around. Sometimes it's a disaster if, I don't know, things which doesn't go as you planned.
1: A lot of fuck-ups, it's normal.
0: Yeah, that's what I had on my mind. But on the other hand, there are successes like this. And if people come to you and they say, oh my gosh, the chocolate is so beautiful or it's so tasty, that's why I am doing it. Like our main, mission to make people more happy. Yeah. Because I think when people are more happy, so then there are less wars.
1: They're not making stupidities.
2: Okay, thank you very much for coming and talking to us.
0: Thank you very much. It was lovely.
1: Thank you very much.
3: Sylvia Steinerová and Petr Kovařík of the Prague-based company Steiner and Kovařík speaking there to Ruth Franková. And that's brought us to the end of today's Half Hour from Prague. 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

0: 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Today, you'll hear how God's power can work more effectively in your life and the keys to His promises becoming real for you.
1: Hi, this is John Reed. Thanks for joining God's Mighty Word today. We've been looking at the book of Colossians, and it's really important for us as believers to go through especially the New Testament, verse by verse, chapter by chapter. If you skip all around the Bible randomly, well, that's better than not reading it at all, I will say. However, just like a document,

0: a legal document, which the Bible is. It's our legal document in the spiritual court. We need to understand what it says. And one of the great privileges we have in the New Testament is understanding the Word of God for ourselves. Yes, teachers are great, pastors are great, preachers are great, but none of them are a substitute for you understanding and studying the Word of God yourself. We shouldn't be in a place where we just take what somebody else says the Word of God says as gospel. We need to see what it says for ourselves, for every individual, for each one of us. So that's why we're doing this. We're looking, again, Colossians chapter 1. We've looked through verse 12, and now we're going to look at verse 13. And it talks about the wonderful salvation that we've received. In verse 13 says, "For he has rescued us and has drawn us to himself from the dominion of darkness and has transferred us to the kingdom of his beloved Son, in whom we have redemption because of the sacrifice, resulting in the forgiveness of our sins and the cancellation of sin's penalties." Now, I read that out of the Amplified Version because sometimes that will expand some of our understanding of what it says. But again, what we have to see here is the epistles are, in essence, God's instruction manual to you and I as to how to live our Christian life. And every day that we'll read the Word of God, you will find something that will bless you and help you that day. I guarantee it. If you'll take more than just a few minutes a day and open up the Word of God and start reading, you will find every day a verse that inspires you, a verse that helps you, a verse that encourages you. And that's why I love here verse 13. Not only did Jesus rescue us from the domain of darkness, but he also has brought us to himself. Now, it's one thing to rescue somebody from a real bad trial or an accident and then just walk away and leave them and not care about what goes on with the rest of their lives. But no, thank God, Jesus rescued us from the domain of darkness, and then has brought us into his kingdom. And we know that the kingdom of darkness is the spiritual deadness. It is the life without God, which is darkness. And thank God Jesus says, "I am the true light, which has come into the world." And that's why when you heard the gospel, suddenly it seemed like a light went on in your heart that, oh, this is right. This is the truth. This is what I need in my life. But now we're going to go back and see what we says here about Jesus. In verse 14, "In whom we have redemption, the forgiveness of sins." Thank God that's where everything we have with Jesus starts. Thank God there's a lot more on top of that, but we can never get away from the basic, most important thing we have from God, the forgiveness of sins. And some of you may feel tonight, oh my gosh, John, I wish God would forgive me. I've done this. I've done it 100 times. Every time I did this sin, I promised God I'd never do it again. And he can't forgive me anymore. Well, first of all, you can't tell God what he can and can't do. He said he will forgive you. So even if you've done the same thing 1,000 times, his word says he forgives you. Now, we have part to do too. We have to repent and come to God and say, "God, I'm sorry. Help me get over this." We can't just willy-nilly just say, "Hey, you know, this is great. I know God will forgive me. I'll just go ahead and, you know, just do what I want because God has to forgive me." No. Now, if you read the book of Galatians, you'll see that that isn't a very safe or proper attitude to have. But on the other hand, those of us who really are seriously trying to live for God, look, we're not going to obtain perfection in this world. Yeah, we can try. We can do our best. But our righteousness is from God. We have Jesus' righteousness. We don't put on our own righteousness. You know, you don't get saved and then suddenly have to earn your own righteousness and wear your own righteousness. We stand before God in his righteousness. However, we've got to do our best to live ourselves the best that we know how and the best we can. But God understands we're never going to be perfect till we get to heaven. Therefore, he's created forgiveness of sins, thank God. And again, that's not just one time forgiveness. That is every day, every minute, every hour, you have that privilege before God. Now, your emotions are not going to feel it, especially if you're serious about God. I have found that the more serious you are about God, the more you love God, the more it breaks your heart when you disappoint him. The more your emotions and your own self will condemn you and say, "Oh my gosh, how could you? You just feel so bad and so dirty." But you know what? That's just your feelings. That's not how God looks at you. It says he takes our sins and throws them into the sea of forgetfulness. It says as far as the east is from the west, that's how far he removes our transgressions from us. So it's time, if you've been struggling with condemnation, and you've been struggling with maybe that same thing over and over, or just plain feeling like you're disappointing God, you need to stand up to those feelings and say, the Word of God says, I have forgiveness. Especially 1 John chapter 1. It says, if we confess our sins, he is faithful and just to forgive us our sins and to cleanse us from all unrighteousness. Now, if you take that verse literally, which I do, that means if you confessed and he didn't forgive it, then he's not being faithful and just. We know God cannot be unfaithful and unjust. So then the converse of that verse must be true, that no matter how bad you feel and how dirty and how sinful you have been or whatever you did was, his word says that if we confess, he forgives us. And when he forgives you, you're not on probation. You're not on, well, you know, you're forgiven, but these next 2 weeks are real critical for you not to do it again. No, he's forgiven. You're forgiven once and for all. And if you miss it again, you just keep getting back up. Just like learning to walk. When a child first learns to walk, how many times does he stumble? Many times. But a good parent's not going to say, oh, come on, kid. If you can't get it the first time, you're never going to get it. No. A good parent will sit there and encourage every step of the way. And every time that child falls down, a good parent will help him up. Say, that's okay. Let's go for it again. Let's try again. Well, that's the same way your Heavenly Father is. So what we need to do is, and this is the key of reading the Word of God. Your mind and your emotions are not going to give you the truth of God. But the Word of God will cut through all that. It says in Hebrews that the Word of God is alive and powerful. And so when you're overcome by guilt and condemnation and fear that you're not good enough for God and fear that God's mad at you and he's not going to answer your prayers, guess what? That's when you need to say, I'm going to read the Word of God, because those words are the truth. Jesus says, thy word is truth. So let's take the truth of the Word of God over our feelings of condemnation. Amen? Okay, look at verse 15. For he is the image of the invisible God, the firstborn of all creation. You wonder what God's like? Just look at the Gospels and the life of Jesus. You know, the first thing I see when I see Jesus in the Gospels is I see, first of all, somebody who loves us. He loved everyone when he was on the earth. He loves us all today. But here, God is saying that the life of Jesus that he lived on this earth is the exact representation of the nature of God in heaven. So let's look at the Word of God. We know that Jesus was loving, but he was also serious. He was serious about people following him. He hated sin, but he was quick to forgive. He was loving and kind, joyful, peaceful. So if you need a picture of what God in heaven is like, look at Jesus in the Gospels, because Jesus is the image of the invisible God. Verse 16 says, for by him all things were created, both in the heavens and on the earth, visible and invisible, whether thrones or dominions or rulers or authorities. All things have been created through him and for him. Just think, that God that you're praying to every day, the God that we love, is powerful enough to create the entire universe. So why do we think he's not powerful enough to handle that problem in your life? You say, well, John, it's still there. I've been praying. Well, if there's something going on that you need answer to, but you're not getting the answer, you do exactly what we're doing now. We're going to the Word of God, because the Word of God will give us correction and instruction as to how God operates. That goes back to the earlier point I was talking about, forgiveness of sin. We need to go back and see what the Word of God says, because that is truth. And if the Word of God says something, we can take that over our feelings and over our emotions. Well, if we're not seeing answers to prayer like we need, then it's time to go back to the Word of God and start looking for a reason and start saying, all right, God, and pray this just before you sit down with the Word of God. Say, Lord, I need to get closer to you. Some of these things aren't working in my life. I'm not seeing an answer to prayer here. So show me in your Word, show me through prayer what I need to do to get myself in a place where I can receive that blessing, where I can see myself getting closer to you, where I can do the things you want me to do so that you can then bless me with the things you've promised me with. The Word of God's our instruction manual. He goes on to say in verse 17, he is before all things, and in him all things hold together. He is also the head of the body, the church, and he is the beginning, the firstborn from the dead, so that he himself will come to have first place in everything. Isn't it then normal for Jesus to request that he be first place in our lives. He's first place in the universe. He's the firstborn from the dead. God himself has put him to have first place in everything in the universe. So it's our job to say, Lord, I'm putting you first place in my life. See, then when we do that, then these things start to work. I found that when I'm not living for God the way I should, when I'm just kind of keeping certain areas reserved where I don't want God, you know, dealing with or getting in the way with, well, then my Christian life starts to get stale and things just don't work the way they should. But when I say, you know what, Lord, I need to get closer. I'm going to make you Lord of everything. I'm not just going to have certain designated areas that you're Lord of. And then the rest of it's up, you know, it's mine. Now let's make him Lord of everything. Now look at this here, verse 19. For it was the Father's good pleasure for all the fullness to dwell in him. In other words, in Jesus, all the fullness of God dwelt. In verse 20, and through him to reconcile all things to himself, having made peace through the blood of his cross, through him, I say, whether things on earth or things in heaven. So this is kind of the background. This is what was going on in the mind of God when he was thinking about the plan of salvation and thinking about creation. You say, well, yeah, I know God's big and I know he's great and I know he rules the universe. But now look at verse 21. And although you were formerly alienated and hostile in mind, engaged in evil deeds, yet he has now reconciled you in his fleshly body through death in order to present you before him holy and blameless and beyond reproach, if indeed you continue in the faith firmly established and steadfast, and not moved away from the hope of the gospel that you have heard, which was proclaimed in all creation under heaven, and of which I, Paul, was made a minister. Now again, that's three verses altogether. But again, it's recapping the two things we've just talked about. God has made this wonderful plan. And even though we were formerly alienated and hostile to God, engaged in evil deeds, we have been reconciled through the death of Jesus in order that we can be presented before God holy, blameless, and beyond reproach. But again, we have something to do. It's not just something that, oh, gee, God, that's nice. Thanks, that's great. I'm going to go do my own thing. When God has done all this, he doesn't ask us to pay him back. He doesn't ask us to earn salvation. But once he's given us this wonderful free gift, he then says, now you have an obligation to live for me with all of your heart. And you know, it's kind of like a marriage. No husband, no wife could ever earn the love of their spouse, but that spouse pledges their love to them for the rest of their life. It's not earned, it's given. But marriage doesn't work really well when one of the spouses is committed and the other one is not committed. Then you start to have a lot of problems. But when two people are committed to each other with all their hearts, they'll work through those issues. And seeing, a lot of times the Bible talks about our relationship with God in a way he talks about a marriage, especially in Ephesians chapter 5, where he's saying that God himself has pledged himself to us for an eternity. Now he just asks us not to earn it, not to pay him back, but to pledge our faithfulness and our love back to him. And yes, of course, you're going to make mistakes. We're going to make mistakes every day. God understands it, but the key is the heart. Is the heart really saying, you know, God, I'm going to try my best. I may fall 100 times a day, but I'm going to keep getting back up and serving you. Or is the heart saying, well, this is great. I can have this great thing with God, but, you know, I'll just kind of cruise through it. And just when I feel like getting serious with God, I will. And when I don't, I won't. And, well, that doesn't work very good. Now, that doesn't mean the marriage is over in a real world. Sometimes it is, but it makes it rough. And with God, that's what makes your relationship with God rough. Because God's not changing. God's not going to lower expectations for you when he has the higher expectations for other believers. He's not going to just have a special dispensation for you because you don't want to give yourself 100% to God. You just rather just kind of half-heartedly. He's not going to say, all right, John, that's okay. You know, I'm requiring everyone else in the world to serve me with all their hearts when they come to me. But that's okay. You can do what you want and just, you know, come back around in a few years when you're ready or whenever you're done messing around. No, there's no set of rules. But if we will then dedicate ourselves to God with all of our hearts, that's when you start to see the things of the Word of God start to grow in your life. That's when we'll start to see the power of God and the character of God moving in our lives. We could just sit around and just kind of treat the Bible like a holy book and never open it up and just put it on the coffee table and say, oh, what that nice family Bible sitting on the desk and You know, yeah, we respect God around here, and yet our Christian life will be cold and kind of crusty and dead and kind of not enjoyable. Well, that's no fun. I mean, come on, God is a dynamic person. You're a dynamic person. He wants to have a dynamic friendship, relationship with you. But that can only happen if then we're going to respond to what he's asking us to do. Well, again, that's what we're seeing here in the Word of God. And then it says, of which I, Paul, was made a minister. Thank God, God's called you. Every one of us has a gift. Every one of us has been granted gifts to use in the gospel, whether it's a teacher, singing, a helper, a pastor, an evangelist, giving, charity. There's a lot of ways that God asks us then to use the gifts. But the most important thing is, as Paul said, I was made through the power of God. And that's what's going to make you effective as a minister also. You can't make yourself into a minister. Now, you can go to Bible college. I went to two Bible colleges. But it wasn't me who made myself into a minister. It was God. And all I did is just say, God, I'm going to try my best and let God do the work. And in every area of your life, whether it's religious, whether it's the spiritual life or your natural life, you know, if you want to be the best architect you want to be, if you want to be the best lawyer you can be, God will help you. Because that's part of what God does. The Holy Spirit inside of you will help you be the best business person you can be, the best sales clerk, the best doctor. God wants to help you in all the areas of your life. See, that's the reward we get when we give ourselves wholeheartedly to God. It's not just, oh, I'm just going to try my best, God, and oh, this is so hard. It's just an endurance race to see how long I can obey the word of God before I finally fall and stumble. No. Oh, boy, when we really get into that place with God, where we're giving him 100%, you'll start to find God blessing areas of your life you never expected. Well, Matthew 6:33 says, seek ye first the kingdom of God and his righteousness, and all these things shall be added to you. Well, a lot of those things, they're not just spiritual things. He didn't just say all spiritual things will be added to you. He said all these things. And if you look earlier in that chapter of Matthew 6, he's talking about physical things and what we eat and what we wear. And so I believe God wants to bless you in every area of your life. Now, unfortunately, we live in earth, and everything's not perfect in earth yet. So in verse 24, Paul says, now I rejoice in my sufferings for your sake, and in my flesh I do my share on behalf of his body, which is the church, in filling up which is lacking in Christ's afflictions. Of this church I was made a minister according to the stewardship from God, bestowed on me for your benefit, so that I might fully carry out the preaching of the word of God. That is such a powerful verse for those in a ministry. That is such a powerful verse for those who believe that we're doing our best to use our spiritual gifts. For any of us who are doing anything for God, whether it's full-time, part-time, volunteer, doesn't matter. You were made a minister according to the stewardship from God. See, when you use your gift from God, when you fulfill what God wants you to do, it's just a stewardship. That's your job. That's what he's given you to do. We don't have to think like, hey, this is the greatest thing in the world. I'm actually obeying God. No, that's just our job. And then it says that God bestowed on him for others' benefit. When we get our mind on others instead of ourselves, I find that we're a lot happier. I also find that our ministry is a lot more effective. And when I say ministry, I'm not just talking preaching and teaching. I'm talking any kind of ministry. Music ministry, giving ministry, helping ministry, cleaning the church ministry, it doesn't matter. But when we do it with our eyes on others, you know, sometimes we can get real prideful, can't we? And I'm this, and my spiritual gift is this. You know, in 1 Corinthians chapter 12, it talks a lot about the spiritual gifts. And then 13 and 14 chapters of 1 Corinthians about how sometimes people say, hey, I'm this great spiritual giant, and I have these wonderful gifts, and you're just some lowly little, you know, clerk or lowly little, you know, nursery worker. That's not how God looks at it. God looks at every gift just as important. And so your gift, your ministry from God is just as important as anybody else's. If you're in the choir, if you're watching the nursery, your job in the sight of God is just as important as that preacher that is on TV Sunday morning or the pastor in your church. According to God, your ministry is just as important, and it's your stewardship. But here it says again, it was bestowed on us. Just think of that, bestowed. You didn't earn it. You didn't just suddenly get good enough one day to be used by God. It was given to you. It was bestowed upon you. So what I would do today if I were you, I'd say, Lord, help me walk in the gifts you've called me to. Help me walk in what you've called me to do. Thank you for the stewardship you've given me. Help me fulfill it. Help me walk in it. Help me to understand it and to use it properly. Then remember, your gift doesn't have a quantity to be useful. Whether you're ministering to one, two, three, or hundreds, doesn't matter. To God, it's just as important. A lot of times people say, well, unless I do some big, high-profile ministry for God, it can't be that useful. And God could get by without it. He could find somebody else. No, God chose you. And it's just as important whether it's one person, two people. You know, if you've been called to teach the Word of God, it's just as important to teach two or three people at a time, or somebody in a prison, or somebody in a nursing home, as it is for somebody to get up in front of a whole football stadium and preach to 100,000 people at once. Now, in the mind of people, that's two different levels, but in the mind of God, it's the same. So today, reach out to God and say, God, I'm excited about the gift, the ministry you've given me, and I'm going to walk in it. And help me to know it, help me to use it, and see, then the next thing is, just like any other gift, it isn't perfected right away, is it? No. You know, someone may have a gift to play basketball, but they certainly develop it through years and years of practice. And so your gift too. Just because you're gifted in something doesn't mean you can just roll it out there whenever it's needed without working on it. You know, even Paul told Timothy, who was called to be a teacher, study to show yourself approved. So whatever your gift is, whatever your ministry is, work on it, do your best, study it. And that's what Paul's talking about here. Using and walking in the gifts and the ministry he's given to us. Now, this chapter ends with another one of these, what I call behind the scenes, before time began, accounts of what happened. Verse 26, that is the mystery which has been hidden from the past ages and generations before Jesus, but has now been manifested to his saints, to whom God willed to make known what is the riches of the glory of this mystery among the Gentiles. And here it is, which is Christ in you, the hope of glory. This is one of the most important things that as believers we're missing. Yes, Jesus is inside of our hearts. Yes, we're saved because he lives inside of us. But the life of God is in you. Just think about that. The power of God, the nature of God is in you. Well, it certainly doesn't feel like it, but that's because we got to develop it by getting close to God and seeking God and knowing God more. But that's what the life of God is in you is designed to do, is that through the power of the Holy Spirit, God is inside of you, walking with you through your life, giving you counsel, strength, joy, peace. Man, this is what the gospel is. It's exciting. This is how God designed it. Christ in you, the hope of glory. Then verse 28 says, we proclaim him, admonishing every man and teaching every man with all wisdom, so that we may present every man complete in Christ. Yes, it's a process. We need to study. We need to draw close to God. But wow, the goal is not just to get to heaven and then live happily ever after. The goal is, let's get God moving in our lives now. Let's get heaven moving in our hearts while we're living on this earth today. Christ in you, the hope of glory, the hope of heaven, the hope of eternity. Eternal life is not just living forever. It's the life of the eternal one in you forever. Hallelujah. And of course, thank God when it's in you, your spirit will live forever with God. Then verse 28, again, we proclaim him, admonishing every man and teaching every man with all wisdom, that we may present every man complete in Christ. For this purpose also I labor. That's his ministry. But then he says again, striving according to his power, not his own strength, not his own wisdom, not his own ability, but his power, God's power, Christ's power, which mightily works within me. And you know what? It can mightily work within you too. Just challenge you to seek God with all of your heart, to study the Word of God, to draw close to God every day. Look all he's done for you. He doesn't ask you to pay him back. He just asks you to give yourself 100% to him. And as you do that, it's much better than just following our principles. It's not just much just better than having the right doctrine. You will start to sense the power and the presence of God inside of you every day. That's what God wants, and that's what makes it exciting.
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1: Hello and welcome to Radio Prague with me, Daniela Lazarová. Coming up in today's program, the original score of one of Antonín Dvořák's operas has gone on display in Prague. We'll tell you more. And another tennis victory for Linda Noskova, who has reached the quarterfinals of the US Open for the very first time. Later on, chocolate may not be something you associate with the Czech Republic, but a relatively young Czech company is picking up international awards for their craft chocolates. Find out more in just a few minutes. All that and more coming up. First, here's the news.
0: News.
1: Prime Minister Andrej Babiš says he is prepared to partially meet the demands of his coalition partners, the Motorist Party and the Freedom and Direct Democracy Party, to reduce next year's proposed state budget deficit of 389 billion crowns. However, he said individual ministries would have to propose savings. Coalition leaders are due to discuss the matter in the coming days. Finance Minister Alena Šilerová said she was also open to suggestions, but added that she only sees room for savings in the order of several billion crowns rather than tens of billions. The Czech minimum wage is set to rise by 2,500 crowns to 24,900 crowns a month from January. That would put it at 44.6% of the average wage. The government approved a regulation setting the formula for calculating the minimum wage at its session on Monday. By 2028, the minimum wage is expected to reach 45.8% of average earnings. Based on current estimates, that would mean a further increase of around 2,000 crowns to 26,900 crowns. Toxic substances are leaking into the soil in the Šumava National Park, contaminating the surrounding area, Environment Minister Igor Červený said at a press conference following Monday's cabinet session. He said the substances are remnants of the activities of the former Czechoslovak army in the Šumava region. Further details will be disclosed at a press conference at the Defense Ministry on Tuesday, where a timetable for resolving the issue will be presented, Červený said. Brown coal mining in the Czech Republic rose nearly 4% year-on-year in the first half of this year to 13.4 million tons, despite plans for a gradual phase-out. Hard coal mining, meanwhile, has ended with the last mine in the Karviná region closing in early February. According to the Ministry of Industry and Trade, around 95% of brown coal was used for industrial purposes, with the rest going mainly to households and smaller heating plants. Experts attribute the increase to higher gas and electricity prices following the outbreak of war in the Middle East. Czech industrial production rose 3.1% year-on-year in July, driven mainly by car manufacturing and electricity generation. Growth nevertheless slowed from a revised 3.8% in June, while output fell 1.1% month-on-month. The Czech Statistics Office says industry has now grown year-on-year for 18 consecutive months, with most sectors recording higher output. Police are investigating damage caused by some Zbrojovka Brno fans on a special train returning from their club's 4-0 defeat by Slavia Prague. According to Czech Railway spokesperson Petr Šťálavský, 6 of the 9 carriages were damaged. Windows were smashed, doors forced open and ceilings damaged, with rubbish also left throughout the train. The total cost of the damage has yet to be assessed. Fans travelling on the same train said on social media that a group in the last carriage even held a barbecue there. And finally, a quick look at the weather forecast. Tuesday should be mostly bright and sunny around the country and unseasonably warm, with daytime highs between 27 and 32 degrees Celsius. So that was the news, and we now turn to current affairs. This Tuesday marks the 185th anniversary of the birth of Antonín Dvořák, one of the Czech music greats. To mark the occasion, the Antonín Dvořák Museum is giving visitors a rare chance to see one of his original manuscripts, the autograph score of his opera The Jacobin. Ruth Frankova went to see it.
2: The Jacobin is set in a small Czech town during the French Revolution. Its central character, Bohuš, returns from Paris with his wife and is viewed with suspicion because of his liberal views and his years in revolutionary France, earning him the label of a Jacobin. The opera also has a distinctly Czech setting, with much of the action taking place among townspeople and local characters. It premiered at Prague's National Theatre on February 12, 1889, but bringing the Jacobin to the stage was far from straightforward, says Veronika Vejvodová, head of the Antonín Dvořák Museum.
3: Dvořák started to compose the opera in 1887. When he was already quite good recognized composer, he was already in England, and we can say he was a European composer already, but he was not recognized as an opera composer, although he composed several operas before Jacobin. The genesis of the opera is a little bit complicated because it was rewritten. Dvořák made big changes in the third act mostly, because he was again criticized by the renowned critics, and he wanted really to be a good and recognized opera composer.
2: Dvořák worked on the opera with Marie Červinková-Rígrová, the daughter of politician František Ladislav Rieger and granddaughter of historian František Palacký. For a woman at the time, writing an opera libretto was unusual, says Vejvodová.
3: She was a really, at the time, exceptional woman, independent, we can say. There is a correspondence, and Červinková wrote a diary. So we know that they collaborated very tightly. Dvořák had demands on her, which was not very usual for Dvořák, because Dvořák usually got final libretto and he had to deal with it. But with Marie Červinková-Rígrová was much more collaborations from both sides.
2: The opera was conceived as a comic work, but it also reflects the Czech countryside and the world Dvořák knew from his own childhood. Some of those memories seem to have found their way into the characters and scenes, she says.
3: Benda, one of the characters, could be probably Dvořák's real teacher from Zlonice, Antonín Lehmann, who also had a daughter, Tereza, Terinka. And we can see maybe the famous scene where there is a choir rehearsal, which probably came originally from Dvořák's recollections on his time in Zlonice.
2: At the Antonín Dvořák Museum in Prague, visitors can now see the autograph score of the second version of Act 3 of the Jacobin. Dvořák returned to the opera several years after its original version and substantially reworked the act, as Vejvodová explains.
3: We wanted to show the third act because the third act was changed the most. So we wanted to show how the final product looked like, which was delivered to the National Theatre. There were copyists who made a copy of the score and also orchestral parts, and they returned the original score to Dvořák himself. And then Dvořák used to go to the rehearsals when they started to rehearse with the orchestra. So Dvořák took his own score and he discussed with the conductor some maybe slight changes, and mostly the tempo and such things, which we can then see as Dvořák remarks in the score.
2: The Jacobin was not Dvořák's ultimate breakthrough as an opera composer. That came later with Rusalka. But it has remained one of his most frequently performed operas, thanks in part to its warmth, humor, and affectionate picture of Czech life. The opera is now returning to the stage as part of the Dvořák Prague Festival in a concert performance at the Rudolfinum on the 19th of September, conducted by Tomáš Netopil. The autograph score is on display at the Antonín Dvořák Museum until the 30th of September.
1: My thanks to Ruth Frankova for that report. And turning now to sport, Czech tennis star Linda Noskova continues to go from strength to strength. On Sunday, the 21-year-old Wimbledon champion beat Marta Kostyuk in dramatic style to reach the quarterfinals of another Grand Slam, the US Open, for the first time. Ian Willoughby has the story.
4: She's done it. This was the moment Linda Noskova reached the last stage at the US Open, when the Czech converted her sixth match point to finally overcome Martia Kostyuk of Ukraine 7-5, 5-7, 6-4. Noskova, who's 21, is known for her laid-back demeanor. But even she found facing so many match points before finally getting over the line grueling.
3: It seems to me that recently there have been too many such matches where I'm close, but then it gets away from me, and then I'm close again, but in the end we are still battling it out. So it's not the best for my state of mind or that of my team. I'm glad of the win, of course, though it would have been great to get there in two sets, I won't lie.
4: It had been over an hour between the Czech's first match point and the one that sealed her place in the quarterfinals at Flushing Meadows. What's more, the six match points, all of which were when Noskova had service, were spread out over two sets.
3: Marta is a big player, so I knew it wouldn't be easy whether I was serving or returning. She put up a fight. She kept pulling something out of the bag when it didn't suit me at all.
4: Noskova's win on Sunday was her 11th in a row at Grand Slam tournaments, and saw her reach the last eight at the US Open for the first time in her career.
3: I'm just glad to keep surviving from one round to the next. I'm glad that it hasn't happened to me in a while that I had a match point but then failed to win, so I'm looking forward to the next match.
4: Her next outing will see the Czech seeded sixth face Arina Sabalenka, the 28-year-old top seed from Belarus, for a place in the semifinals. Sabalenka is world number one and lifted the women's singles trophy at the last two US Opens. Noskova has played her twice in the past and lost on both occasions, in the final in Adelaide 3 years ago and what the Czech describes as a closer encounter in Indian Wells earlier this year. The Vysočina native, who will be hoping to upset the odds and win her 12th Grand Slam match in succession, says she expects fast tennis in Tuesday's last eight clash. Perhaps Noskova will be again cheered on by the famous US wrestler Charlotte Flint, who was in her box at Flushing Meadow earlier in the tournament. The Czech has been a big wrestling fan for some years and joked in her on-court interview on Sunday that the two were now besties.
5: Ian Willoughby with that report, and of course we'll all be keeping our fingers crossed for her on Tuesday.

0: Next up, chocolate is not really something you'd associate with the Czech Republic, but a relatively young Czech company is picking up international awards for its craft chocolates. Ruth Frankova has the story.
1: Chocolate and asparagus may not seem like an obvious pairing, yet one Czech chocolate maker has proved they belong together. The Prague-based company Steiner and Kovarik recently won gold at the International Chocolate Awards for its white chocolate with asparagus, while also taking silver for its classic Míša chocolate. I spoke with its founders Sylvie Steinerová and Petr Kovarik about how this unconventional idea came to life, what the awards mean for them, and how a small Prague venture has grown into an internationally recognized brand.
2: I started it with my friend. He is Irish, also Peter, by the way. And we were searching for a hole in the market, so it was not so poetical as it might seem now. And we found it in souvenirs with the Prague pictures, because in that time, it was 2005, there was this bad habit with all the bad souvenirs from China. So we thought, let's make some really lovely souvenir with Prague motifs and with very good chocolate. So that's how it actually started. So we run like that for several years. And then 2011, I've met with Peter, the one which is here.
1: Sitting here now.
2: And we decided to put together our names, but we wanted to go international. So the brand is actually Steiner and Kovarik, because we would like to have it like pronounceable for people all around the world. And I finished with my business part of the job and let it to Peter. And I started to be more in products and designs and stuff like that. So that was how briefly started.
1: And of course, since 2005, Steiner and Kovarik has become a truly international chocolate brand, award-winning chocolate brand. And we'll definitely talk more about the award-winning products. But first, I wanted to ask about your recent decision to buy a piece of Amazonian jungle in Bolivia to grow your own cocoa. What led you to that, and is the cocoa there different from other regions?
2: Well, this part of Amazonia, it's unique because it's not destroyed yet. So it's in very original shape. And of course, it's different because there is, like in the whole planet Earth, very little places where you can find the natural wild cocoa. And we wanted that. That's why we decided to go here. But it was like a lucky coincidence. We didn't plan to buy a plantation or a piece of jungle in Bolivia. We thought one day it would be lovely to have our own cocoa plantation, and we've met the right people to help us to go on with that vision, and that's why this happened, actually.
3: Okay, but it was planned long time ago, but of course it's not easy to find some place where you start to grow your own cocoa, and the growing of cocoa is very complicated. So for this reason, it's not just too easy to buy some land and to tell we are starting to make it. But because we have been lucky and we met the people, as I was mentioning before, we started to make it.
1: So can you actually walk us through this journey of your chocolate, from harvesting the cocoa pods all the way to the finished chocolate bar?
2: It's actually a very complex journey, and you really start from seeds, because if you want to have the certificated flowers, so you are certain of the origin. As I told before, we wanted to have the wild cocoa, so we planted really from the seeds, which takes quite a long time, because from the seeds to fertile plant, it takes around 3 to 5 years. So you can get your first harvest after this long time. And we decided to plant it in a jungle, so like the original way, how the cocoa normally grows, because cocoa is originally from Amazonia, and all the other places where the cocoa now is available is because people bring it there. So we decided to do it really, really the original way. So once we are harvesting, we have to harvest deep in the jungle. So it's going to be really fun. Then after the harvest, there is coming the process of fermentation. For the wild cocoa, it's around 4 days. where you have to really keep eye on the process because it's very dangerous. It might happen something you don't want to happen. And after that, you have to dry it on the sun for a few days, which is in Bolivia really rather difficult as it is a very humid place. After this process, actually the processing in the country of origin is done, and there is coming the part where you have to take the beans to Czech Republic or other places, which is sometimes even more difficult than the process before, as Bolivia is really like a very specific country. And there are not many companies, transport companies, who are working with that country because it's difficult to get the things out of the country. So we have very limited options. So then, let's say after 3, 4, 5 months, depends how long the process takes, it's actually the process of making chocolate itself. You have to check the beans and take the bad ones, if there are any, out of the batch, and then you roast it. The roasting, this is very, very important process because beside the fermentation, it actually forms the final taste of the chocolate. That's the most important for the taste.
1: So I imagine it's similar to coffee, maybe.
2: Exactly, exactly. But cocoa, you roast very short time and for very low temperature. Let's say we should be around 110 till 120 degrees. Not to destroy all the good stuff which are naturally in the beans. And you roast it like basically for a few minutes, like 10, 12, maximum 15, depends on the size of the beans. After that, you put it into a special machine which is called Winnover. And from that machine, you actually separated the shells which goes away, or you can make a nice tea out of it, or you can use it as a fertilizer. And the small parts of the beans are broken, shelfless. It is called nips. And from those, you are already ready to make chocolate. We decided to make the chocolate the very original way, so in a stone mill. So actually you take those nips, put it into the stone mill, and then you slowly are adding other ingredients, which if you have very high quality chocolate, it should be only sugar. Or some better alternative of it, like panela or coconut sugar or something really more healthy than the normal one. And then you may add also dried milk if you have a milk chocolate. And that actually should be it if you are not making any special flavored bars. So that is very like good rule how to recognize really, really high quality chocolate.
1: So let's talk in more detail about what kinds of chocolates you produce, because many of your products have won awards. And I know that you produce so-called biohacking chocolates. So I was wondering what it means. So what kind of ingredients do you add?
3: It's not need to put there any ingredients, because in the bean usually you have at least 50% of cocoa butter, because if you do not separate the bean on cocoa butter and cocoa powder, still you have there a lot of butter. And this melanger is helping to slowly process the cocoa bean in a way that still all benefits of the cocoa still in the chocolate. And chocolate itself is for me functional and longevity product, because you have there like primary source of magnesium. There is phenylethylamine, what is hormone of love. There is arginine, what is natural Viagra. It's a lot of different chemical, but natural chemical things you can find in bean. And if you add there another great longevity product, like for example medicinal mushroom, or herbs like moringa or asparagus, now we won the medal with asparagus, you can even, because of the butter which is in chocolate, you can even increase the benefit of another product you put there. It means that you are not eating just chocolate or medicinal mushroom, you put it together and you can multiply the benefits of these two products. So we just like to use this chocolate functionally. If we can, we would produce just this. We would like to make the guilty pleasure chocolate, but of course people still, they like to have a lot of
2: pralines,
3: sweet and
2: yeah.
3: pralines. Because for example pralines, we like to make pralines, but if you eat like 3, 4, 5 pralines per day, it's not so benefiting your body. But if you eat for example one chocolate bar with lion's mane, the medicinal mushroom. It's really helping you in many ways, and in the same time it's helping you with the cognitive function of your brain. We have maybe like 15 products like that, like with cordyceps, with oyster mushroom, with moringa, ginger, etc.
2: But even the normal materials, like for example blueberries, it is also a superfood. So acai, we like to work with superfoods a lot because there are really, really plenty of benefits in the chocolate if you don't destroy it by processing.
1: You mentioned the award-winning asparagus chocolate. So I was wondering, how long does it take to produce the final product? How much experimenting does it involve? And who decides about which ingredients you are going to use?
2: Like normally we just come on this idea, or Peter brings it from his travels because he travels a lot. So, for example, from Japan, we brought strawberries in chocolate, like, I mean, whole strawberries.
3: Or sakura.
2: Or sakura almonds, yeah. But this one, chocolate with asparagus, actually, it came from our very well-known chef, Pavel Sapik, who was cooking, for example, for a pope or for some celebrities. And he has a very famous dessert called tartlet with asparagus, strawberry, and estragon. And he approached us if we would be able to produce chocolate like this. So we were thinking about it together with our technologist. And we thought, well, this is really challenging. So we want to do it. And we tried it and it came very well. I have to say that usually, like, if we decide to do some chocolate, it is not like we make a lot of samples or we try a lot. Somehow, even with me and even with our technologist, her name is Veronica, and she's really, really, very good in her job. So somehow the information is coming from somewhere. I don't know if it's like from universe or whatever, but somehow it always comes like you should do it like this. So we try and usually it really works. If we try too much, we are never really satisfied with the result. But if, like, you have the idea and suddenly you do it, this is always the best.
1: Which markets are you mainly exporting to?

0: shop in Washington D.C. in a very, very nice place.
1: Yeah, and we are in Germany, so that's like...
0: We decreased the amount of countries we are exporting. Mm-hmm. Now we are really more focusing on countries we like, we want to be there, because still you have to put there a lot of effort. Every country has different kind of clearance and sending logistics. So for this reason, we have like 4 countries plus Bolivia, where we have our own jungle.
1: But really, after COVID, it changed a lot, because during the COVID, it was really difficult to get anything anywhere.
0: Yeah.
1: So, yeah. I wanted to ask you, how important is it for you winning these international awards? How important is it for your business? I'm not sure if it's so important for the business, because there are many chocolates, they sell a lot and they don't have any awards. So I wouldn't say it's important, but for us, it really matters, because it's like behind there is like, do I do it really well? Do I do it the best I can do it? And this is like the confirmation that we are doing it really the best we can.
2: Finally, after all those years in the business, what keeps you going? What fuels your love for chocolate?
1: Yeah, well, first of all, we really love what we are doing, right?
0: It's cliche, but we love it.
1: No, we really love it. We love chocolate and we love the work around. Sometimes it's a disaster if, I don't know, things which doesn't go as you planned.
0: A lot of fuck-ups, it's normal.
1: Yeah, that's what I had on my mind. But on the other hand, there are successes like this. And if people come to you and they say, oh my gosh, the chocolate is so beautiful or it's so tasty, that's why I am doing it. Like our main... mission to make people more happy. Because I think when people are more happy, so then there are less wars.
0: They're not making stupidities.
2: Okay, thank you very much for coming and talking to us.
1: Thank you very much. It was lovely.
0: Thank you very much.
3: Sylvia Steinerová and Petr Kovařík of the Prague-based company Steiner and Kovařík, speaking there to Ruth Franková. And that's brought us to the end of today's Half Hour from Prague. You'll find us at radio.cz. Should you like to contact us, then our email address is english@radio.cz. 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

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On this edition, recorded September 3rd, Canada, China, Czechia, Finland, Germany, Hungary, Israel, Korea North, Madeira, Mali, Myanmar, Netherlands, North America, Russia, Spain, Sweden, Switzerland, UK, USA, Vatican, and the Propagation Outlook. Standard disclaimer. Canada is first, stepping this week in the A's and B's. In Rusty X, Canadian radio stations no longer need to renew their broadcast licenses. The Canadian Radio Telecommunications Commission has completed a reform of the licensing system. Hundreds of AM and FM stations will now be able to operate under perpetual licenses. Previously, stations were required to apply for a renewal about 1 year before the license expired. Now, after the current license expires, it automatically becomes perpetual. A separate renewal is not required. NIRCADX monitor John Perkins in Alberta adds, as far back as 1983, the long-range radio plan of CBC included replacement of existing AM stations with FM. And this seems to be proceeding. The latest AM to be turned off is CBY 990. In Newfoundland, to be replaced by FM. That is, CBC continues its decades-long plan to extinguish all its AM stations and converts CBY 990 in Corner Brook, Newfoundland, to FM. Major CBC stations in the West may be destined for closure, such as CBU 690 Vancouver, CBX 740 Edmonton, CBR 1010 Calgary, CBK 540 Watrous, and CBW 990 Winnipeg. Drew Elliott, in his international broadcasting column for the National Journal, has a modest proposal about reviving CHU. It was useful for the exact time here in eastern USA because WWV out west in Colorado was not always audible. How can we restore CHU, or at least its functions, without burdening the Canadian government budget? My suggestion, make it a commercial station. Now, please stop laughing and read on. A commercial station needs an audience to attract advertisers. CHU are its successor on shortwave with a very small audience, but it would also be a very specialized audience of professionals and enthusiasts. Ads and promotion announcements could be tucked in between time announcements every minute. Canadian universities might be interested for its scientific value. They can publicize their achievements and recruit students between time announcements. Private companies with interest in science and precise timekeeping can also take over CHU's functions. And anon, Tony Paddock says, Hop Shop Radio will be celebrating 6 years on the air in September. Join us for our celebration starting on the 9th. In addition to our regular schedule, we'll be on 1467 kHz from France, with 1 megawatt of power, Friday, September 11th at 22 UT, and 11925 from the UK with 250 kilowatts to North America on UT Saturday, 12 September at 0300. Alan Holder on the Isle of Wight heard something identified presumably from China on 9510, Saturday, 29 August, signing on at 1758 and closing at 1810, and in a longer period on Wednesday, 2 September, 1758, until sign off at 1830. The music played was The Welcome March by a band of the People's Liberation Army in a continuous loop, with frequent breaks in the audio lasting several seconds at a time. And I thought it perhaps might be a new numbers station. As in the past, these broadcasts had initial piece before reading out the numbers, but so far, I only hear the music. Further monitoring to be done. In his National Journal column, Shortwave Program Spotlight, Bill Telford features CGTN in English, which we like to still call the much less cumbersome name, China Radio International. Anyhow, he puts out several of their programs. The Beijing Hour, Monday to Friday News Hour, hosted by Shane Bingham, with various guest commentators.
well presented, and if one were to select only 1 hour of English language CGTN news and public affairs to listen to, this is one of the most well-rounded. It is not really more biased than its U.S. domestic counterparts, and much less so than the remnants of U.S. government broadcasting. A more overtly opinionated program is The Bridge, a weekly show repeated multiple times throughout the broadcast week, hosted by Jason Smith, features an often Western guest each week, and drills down on the decline of the West, the emerging multipolar world, and how the West could learn from the PRC's economic programs and cooperate rather than compete. A half-hour current affairs program, World Insight, with John Wayne, is a Monday to Friday and a Tuesday to Saturday offering, with a different topic in each in-depth episode, such as a mathematician conversing about the future role of AI. On the cultural front, A Light on Literature, that's one word, A-L-I-G-H-T, a daily half-hour program covers serialized readings of selections from modern Chinese literary works, always followed by Takeaway Chinese, a daily half-hour language instruction program. Czechia from Radio Prague International's website via Mike Terry, celebrating 90 years on the air with you. On August 31st, the station celebrated its 90th birthday with comments and congratulations from listeners around the world. Martin in Arizona forwards unhappy news from Radio Prague's newsletter. The draft 2027 budget contains zero funding for RPI. The Czech Republic's draft state budget does not include any funding for Radio Prague International, the news outlet Sejnam Zhvravi reported in a chapter outlining the specific budget of the Ministry of Foreign Affairs, which funds the station. No money is allocated for international radio broadcast. The Minister of Foreign Affairs cut Radio Prague International's budget by one quarter this year and has said it would not receive any state backing in 2027. Roger in Germany forwards more about this, originally from the German website of RPI. Editor-in-Chief Steskalova says a paradoxical situation in the year of the 90th anniversary. While changes have already taken place, the cost-cutting measures required significant staff reductions. As of July 1st, I had to lay off 8 employees in various editorial departments. The editorial staff reductions affected the German, Czech, Russian, Spanish, and French departments. A web editor position was also eliminated. Heads of the Russian and French editorial departments were eliminated. As a result of these consolidations, 2 new departments have been created, one for Romance languages and the other for Slavic languages. All of this is reflected in our programming. I'd like to be optimistic, but there's little reason to be at the moment. Current government is preparing to nationalize public media and wants to fund Czech radio from the national budget, though without any guarantees of continued funding. Should this happen, it's uncertain how much money Czech radio will still have at its disposal overall. She says, I am convinced that we will still be broadcasting next year. Finland, it's time for another monthly 24-hour broadcast from the low-power Scandinavian Weekend Radio. It starts Friday, September 4th at 21 UT until the same hour on Saturday, September 5th, that is midnight to midnight in local time. They have been using 2 different frequencies on each band, but now they're scheduled only on 6170 and 11690. According to a post from someone at the station to the British DX Club, Brandon Benin. Then there's Real Mixed Radio via Alan Pennington in the British DX Club. From their FB page, said they would be starting medium wave broadcasts the following day, August 29th, on 1485 kHz AM from Ras Efori, in addition to the familiar shortwave frequency 6005. During testing, the transmission power is 15 watts, with timing in October increasing to 250 watts. And it's not clear whether they'll be continuing tests in the meantime, but check those frequencies. Shortwave Radio Gold in Germany is making some programming changes on Monday, September 14th, and almost all the times for World of Radio will be changed. I'll give those details next week. Meanwhile, you might want to check their website for that particular week, www.shortwaveradio.de.
Hungary, meeting my GXers in Europe, should be looking forward to some scheduled maintenance in Hungary. Some of the frequencies temporarily off the air, allowing for GX possibilities, according to Finger Laszlo, August 31st, via Eden's meeting wave info via Mike Terry. A high power station on 540 would be off the air completely from 31 August to 4 September and September 7th and 8th. Solnok would be off the air 1188 kHz the morning of September 8th, and another one on 1188 at Marconi. These are the MR4 program, would be off the air completely from the 22nd of September to the 25th. Israel Non. Hope of Israel is classified as clandestine in IB and Alki. It's via Eastern in France once a week at 16 to 16:30 UT on Saturdays, 15710 from Eastern. And it's in English. Heard on August 1st by David Smith in the UK. Only Pavic in DC heard an unlisted broadcast in Korea before and after 15 UT August 31st on 9445. It's recording Kwon Dae-gun in South Korea, identified it as New Korea Hope Broadcast on a new schedule, Monday through Saturday at 14:30 to 15:30 on 9445. According to IB, it was previously scheduled on 9470 at 14 to 1428, Tuesday, Thursday, and Saturday, via Taiwan. Pera, in medium wave circle, Brandon Minahe points out that it's possible to receive Ostimisor de Funchal in Madeira on 1530 kHz, since it's no longer a British station on that frequency. The only other European is Romania. But watch out for Cincinnati, WCKY, with 50 kilowatts. In any event, Mark Haddam says he was hearing Madeira on 1530, August 30th at 2245. Mali or non, we continue to monitor 5995 around 06 UT. Still hearing that rough noise. No broadcast signal. August 29th, 30th, and 31st. On September 1st, there was no signal at all. On September 2nd, the rough noise blob was back, also being monitored by Rodney Johnson in Minnesota. Finally, on September 3rd, regular programming from ORT and Mali was being heard on 5995, and no noise, according to Rodney Johnson, Ron Howard, Jay Kruger, and myself. Myanmar Non. About that new clandestine or target broadcast, Voice of Independent Myanmar, it's UT Sundays only at midnight 30 to 1:30 on 17665. Wolfgang Visual has more about it. It began on August 9th to provide up to 2 mega people across Myanmar with free access to independent, accurate, and reliable news and information. As the transmitter site, Wolfgang Visual says it's likely either Madagascar, Australia, or Uzbekistan. The August 30th broadcast was having interference from CNR8, the Mongolian service from East Turkestan, listened to on remote in Japan. Closer to Myanmar, the signal is dominating from wherever it's coming. Ron Howard has looked up more about this. It's apparently also known as Voice of Independent Myanmar, or VIM. It posted a number of videos on YouTube, saying it's more than just a radio channel. And yet another name is Radio Free Myanmar. Netherlands in New Zealand DX Times, Dean Lindeberg, using a remote in England, heard a Dutch pirate. It's Zwarte Panter, or Black Panther, with a test transmission, August 29th at 10:09 until off at 10:25. Measured on 6042.28. He says no announcement was heard, but the operator identified this as his test transmission on the EuroPirate chat box. North American Pirate, Mixed Radio International, reported by Kenziki, Michigan, in the MARE tip sheet, on 12100 USB. August 25th, from midnight 11, past midnight 54 UT. Playing some pop rock ditties like Born to Be Alive, and finally an ID at midnight 38.
also heard by Harold Froge in Florida during the same hour. And Harold also comments, almost all pirates in recent years do nothing but play tunes. What's happened to the creativity and imagination that pirate radio had in the past? At least run a spatula city ad every now and then, anything. Via kilohertz, megahertz, and gigantichertz, World Radio 2363, a non-commercial service, as is our website, worldofradio.com. 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Box 1684, ENID, OK, 73702. One may also contribute, not necessarily in U.S. funds, via PayPal to WORADIO@yahoo.com. Russia, Ynet News reports August 28th. Doomsday Radio erupts with coded messages after CIA chief's Moscow visit. The secretive UVB-76 station interrupted its trademark buzzing at least 25 times a day after John Ratcliffe's visit, reviving speculation over its military role as Baltic states seek to calm fears of a possible Russian attack. That was August 27th. The broadcast included numbers, words, and letter combinations. Among the words reportedly heard were waitress, spray, and existence. The last time the Sirius station was this active was on February 12, 2025, the day Trump and Putin spoke for the first time since Trump returned to the White House. And the buzzer is also reported by one of our contributors, JRX in Brazil, for 625 USB, Sunday, August 30th, at 0323 for 10 minutes. In return to the air, he says, with the inconfundable buzzer, fair reception with poor moments. And he seems to give the location as Novomolinsk, Russia. Fame, REE, puts an excellent signal into North America on 15500. On August 31st at 2200, there is a very nice program of classical guitar music. It's España es música. However, by Wednesday, September 2nd, time for the token English broadcast once a week, at 15500 was off the air. However, reception was sufficient on the Middle East frequency, 15520, despite our receiving it off the back. And 15500 for North America was still missing on September 3rd. Sweden, in New Zealand DX time, the QSL received from 1440 kHz Asphalt Telegrafen in Ludvika, Dalarna. The operator, Tony Gross, comments, unlike New Zealand, Sweden has shut down its entire international program on shortwave since 2010, when the Internet was considered by management of Sveriges Radio to be able to replace radio broadcasts completely. Sveriges Radio is our public broadcaster. It was a decision that was met with extremely strong criticism from the Swedish DX Federation and Swedish Amateur Radio Association. But the management had made up their mind. They would invest in DAB instead. While Russia attacked Ukraine, many understood that it would have been good to keep Radio Sveria on the air. The only thing left today is my small private entertainment station that has not received a penny in subsidies from the government. My station, which I paid for myself, is the only transmitter today that can be heard outside the country on the broadcast bands. The transmitters were sold to Radio Nederland and its relay in Madagascar, and the antennas were blown up into a million pieces as a training ground for the Swedish Army. Have you heard any greater madness in our world? From Radio World is to Forsyth and NZDX Times, Switzerland Public Radio Network has done a flip-flop with the reintroduction of analog FM broadcasts. Their FM network was shut down last year in favor of DAB+. There were numerous causes for the reintroduction. Listenership decline. Swiss-based research firm Media Pulse reported a 25% drop in listenership. A gap in coverage was an additional cause of the decline. In addition to reintroduction of FM, Swiss Radio proposed to establish additional FM stations to cover 90% of the country. 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
There seems to be a constant stream of such closures. At the end of July, the Red Roof and Folkestone transmitters were closed. NBBC has reported that on 30th of September, Exeter and Brighton will also close. Red Roof was on 909 kilobits. There were announcements about this at 20 and 50 minutes past each hour. From the BBC News website, the new Director General, Matt Britton, has said he was not aware of the severity of the cuts the corporation needed to make when he took on his role. Savings targets were announced in June, planned cuts across news, nations, and content divisions to deliver 160 megapounds of 500 in savings by the 2028-29 financial year. There are expected to be around 2,000 jobs cut as part of the process. More from Kim Andrew Elliott's column in the September National Journal, subheading, "Looks like crazy will replace crazy at U.S. AGM." It's complicated and involves Sarah B. Rogers, Trump's nominee to be CEO of the U.S. Agency for Global Media. Just about every sentence that Rogers writes is complicated. If approved by the Senate, she would also continue to be Undersecretary of State for Public Diplomacy. So the person in charge of propaganda would also be in charge of news from VOA and the other U.S. AGM entities. These two hats do not wear well together. She continues to confuse by her attempts to engage in bureaucratic intrigue. Apparently, she leaked info that was actually public domain and widely published to Data Republican, a.k.a. Jenica Pounds, a MAGA-favored influencer who also happens to hold a job in the Department of Defense, a.k.a. Department of War. Pounds then criticized Rogers, Trump's favorite squabbling with Trump's favorite, sort of like mud wrestling, for providing her with information that could get her into trouble if disseminated. Pounds apparently did not do basic Google searches to find out that it was all freely available in multiple languages. Will Summer in the Bulwark also wrote about this under the intriguing headline, "A MAGA Propaganda Circular Firing Squad," but it's behind the paywall. And Tim says, as far as I know, Rogers' nomination to be U.S. AGM CEO has not, as I am writing this, been voted on by the Senate Foreign Relations Committee. From WRLI on FB via Roger in Germany, a new program starting Thursday, September 3rd. It's called Remnant Drift. Fragments of signal and memory carried across the night. It's on the first and third Thursdays at 8 p.m. Eastern. That's midnight UT Fridays on 5950. It is focused on industrial-inspired ambient, soundscapes, found sound, and other strange music. The tagline is "Fragments of Signal and Memory Carried Across the Night," aiming to capture the feeling of discovering an unexplained transmission, drifting in from somewhere beyond the edge of reception. And it's also being posted on SoundCloud. Our congratulations to Wayne Heinen, who's been named Colorado Ham of the Year, N0POH. We know him better as the editor of the NRC AM Log and chairman of the board of directors of the National Radio Club. And here is some U.S. medium wave news from various sources. From Medium Wave News in England, WOW Omaha 590, of course, it's got that old call sign again, and it has a construction permit for non-directional 4,750 watts day and night at a new site co-located with KCRO 660 in Omaha. From Lanzetta Radio Insight via Ray Crawford, NZDX Times, Hall plans to construct a data center on the primary site of Nexstar News Talk 720, WGN Chicago, Ardley. 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The aux facility would operate with 31 kilowatts day and night. From Barrett Media via Medium Wave News, 840 KXNT North Las Vegas, Nevada is to close. 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The transmitter site is shutting down.
Our parent company, Odyssey, explored a number of alternative transmission options, but was not able to identify a technically and financially viable long-term solution. But KXNT's programming moves to translator on 101.5, known on air as KDWN. That was originally on 720. From Radio World via John Perkins, KLAD 960, Klamath Falls, Oregon, has special temporary authority since it was hit by a crop dusting aircraft, taking out part of their four-tower array. And 1070 in Wichita, KFTI is still off the air. It is authorized to be silent while it's being sold. And now the historic call sign KFKB has been applied for, according to RadioInsight.com, via Mike Sanford and IRCA. Yes, one of the Goat Blind Doctor's original U.S. stations was KFKB in Wichita. New owners have applied for that historic call sign. 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

writing. And also for medium wave news, 1700 kilohertz, WJCC Miami Springs, Florida is to resume broadcasting. It has been silent. Then in 1210 WNMA have applied to resume broadcasting using two 20-foot monopole antennas spaced approximately 75 feet apart, located on the roof of the Radio Mega Studios at 75 Northwest 168th Street in Miami, with 100 watts each. Vatican, Catholics, relaying Protestants. Joseph Jenkins says recently transferred radio programs to India were relayed via Vatican for a few days on 17700. Then there were some power problems in the Madagascar relay station. Patrick Deich got a QSL confirming this 31 July at 1400 on 17700. The propagation outlook from the NOAA Space Weather Prediction Center issued August 31st. Geomagnetic field expected to be mostly quiet till September 11th, unsettled to active from the 12th to 16th, quiet again from the 17th to 23rd, and active from the 24th to 26th. Numerically, ANKNS is peaking at 15 and 3 on September 13th, 22 and 5 on September 25th. Solar flux rising from 95 September 5th to a peak of only 110 September 13th and 14th, and down to 92 by September 23rd. 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

Hello and welcome to Viva Miami on WRMI. I'm Jeff White. And on this program, we talk about our listeners. We mention several reports that we've received from just a few of our listeners around the world. And I'm going to start in Rancho Cucamonga, California, with Trevor Chilcote. He sent us a report on 7570 kilohertz, heard WRMI Legends, with a solid signal strength on the West Coast, he says. That frequency is beamed out your way. Lexington, Kentucky, Anthony Creech writes to us, heard us on 5950 kilohertz with Encore. Says, very good classical music broadcast, clean audio and zero interference. Lipetsk in Russia, we have a report from Alexei Kulikov, and he heard us on 15770 with Wavescan. Says, first time logging WRMI from Russia. All right, good to hear from you. And Vince Kupke writes to us from Westchester, Illinois. Heard us on 5050 kilohertz with top 40 hits. Pretty good signal, he says, across the Midwest. Good to hear from you. That's the WRMI Legends program. Location Lancashire in the UK. The listener is Mark Tucson. And thank you for your report on 5010 kilohertz, which is beaming to the Caribbean, actually. He heard eBible Fellowship with clear reception. Received using an untuned crystal set. Surprising signal strength in the UK, he says. Indeed. Thomas Volkner writes from Nackenheim in Germany. Heard us on 15770 kilohertz with Radio Slovakia International. Spanish and Russian programming logged back to back. Very good. From Halifax, Nova Scotia in Canada, we have a report from Alejandro Escarcega. Heard us on 5-9.

950 kilohertz with the Air Gironde program. Outstanding signal, he said, into Atlantic Canada. 20 dB plus signal. All right. John Schneider is in Wilmington, North Carolina, in the U.S. Heard RTE Ireland. Rebroadcast via WRMI on 9395. Good to hear from you. Jesse Rogers checks in from Cleveland, Tennessee. Heard us on 15770 with Supreme Master TV. Loud and clear audio reception in East Tennessee. Javier Sanchez nos escribe desde Guatemala, la ciudad de Guatemala. Nos escuchó en 7780 kHz, que transmite en esa dirección hacia Centroamérica y el Pacífico Sur. Now to, let me see, Neutraubling, if I'm pronouncing it correctly, in Germany. A letter from, or an email from Gabriel Versalco. Heard us on 9955 kilohertz with good reception. Solid coverage into Central Europe, he says. Steady carrier. That's very good. Fukuoka, Japan. Akiyoshi Teraoka. Thank you for your report on 5850 kilohertz. Heard a Bible commentary, and we appreciate your report. Thomas Cardinal sends a report from Humble, Texas. Heard world news and commentary on 9455 kilohertz. Clear voice audio. James Thomas Clark, hello from Wheeling, West Virginia. He sends his report on 5950 kilohertz with Hal Turner, the Hal Turner radio program. Signal quality 55555 in West Virginia. Charles writes to us, we don't have his last name, but Charles from Bro Bridge in Louisiana, U.S., 9455 kilohertz. Also heard us with flawless audio quality, logged in Louisiana. Gary Cowger sends a report from Shinston, West Virginia. Heard us on 15770 with Supreme Master TV. Good, clear signal level. Now to Brazil. Henry Balestrin writes from Caixas do Sul in Brazil. Heard with WRMI Legends on 5050 kilohertz, and he requested a broadcast on 9955 kilohertz for improved South American signal. Indeed, we do broadcast many hours a day on 9955 kilohertz. We don't broadcast WRMI Legends on that frequency, unfortunately, but there are many, many other programs from WRMI on 9955, beaming down your way. Now to Terry Hack from Omaha, Nebraska. Echoes in the Ether is the program he heard. Very good reception on 5950 kilohertz into the Great Plains of North America. Let's see. We have a report now from Toshiki Tsuboi in Tokyo, Shinjuku-ku in Japan. Heard us on 5850 kilohertz with the Preparing for Jesus Coming program. In Japanese, incidentally. He expressed appreciation for the Japanese language broadcasts that are indeed reaching Japan via WRMI. Now to India, Chhattisgarh, India. Anand Bohan Bain writes from the Parawar Bandhu SWL Club. Heard a religious message on, let's see, which frequency? 9395 kilohertz on the Keep One radio app. Noted good overall reception in his location. Myrtle Beach, South Carolina. A report from Jorge Shortwave, he says. Oldies programming on 5050 kilohertz. That's the Legends programming. Encourage the station to keep up the good work. Now, from Santiago, Chile, we have a report from Martin Villena. Gracias por tu informe de 9955 kilohertz. Él escuchó el programa La Rosa de Tokio, programa de X muy popular. From Italy now, Rome, Italy, Giorgio Lanzi sends a report on 15770 kilohertz. He heard an English broadcast with an interview with an inventor on 15770. Good SINPO, 44444 on his XH Data D808 receiver. That's a popular receiver we see in many of the reports that are sent to us. Alexei Kulakov writes from Lipetsk in Russia. Heard us on 15770 with WaveScan and using a Texan PL320. First time log of WRMI from Russia, he says.
Another report from Russia. Ivan Lebedev writes in from St. Petersburg. He heard wave scan with 45454 reception on his Texan S8800 receiver. Now from Kyoto in Japan, Kisuki Nakamura writes and heard us on 7780 kilohertz with a relay of Radio Slovakia International. Sinpo was 55555. That's amazing for Japan. Thanks for your report. Rafael Rodriguez, un oyente de hace mucho tiempo de nosotros en Bogotá, Colombia. Gracias por tu informe de 9455 kilohertz. Él escuchó el programa The Mighty KBC. De música, 555555, ese 9 más 20 decibeles. Booming signal in Latin America, he says. Now, Alejandro Escarcega from Halifax, Nova Scotia. Thanks for your reports on 5950 kilohertz with heard a musical program. From Brazil, Ataliba San Domenego Filho writes from San Jose, San Jose, Santa Catarina, Brazil. Heard us on 9455 kilohertz. An outstanding signal and audio quality. Says I'm impressed by the signal clarity. And he's wondering whether WRMI has ever considered broadcasting in DRM, Digital Radio Mondial format. DRM is a digital format of shortwave. It can also be used on medium wave and FM. There are a few shortwave stations that broadcast in DRM, but you have to have a special transmitter or special transmitter modification to use that mode, and you have to have a special receiver in order to pick it up. You cannot hear it on a regular analog shortwave receiver, not even if you have digital readout. Digital modulation is an entirely different thing. We have considered transmitting in DRM. The audio quality, of course, is much better than analog. It sounds like an FM signal when you can hear it. But receivers are not very plentiful on the market yet. We'll see what happens with that in the coming years. And the other thing is that we found that we really only have one transmitter that would be easily modifiable to DRM. It already has digital modulation. Solid-state modulation, not digital. But it would be very quite expensive in order to do this and not very easy. So, you know, it could happen at some point in the future if DRM becomes very popular and there are a lot of DRM receivers out there, we might consider it again. But thanks for your question, Taliba, in San Jose, Santa Catarina, Brazil. Now, to Wilmington, North Carolina, John Schneider writes, heard us broadcasting RTE Ireland. Appreciates receiving news from Ireland via shortwave on 9395 kilohertz. Let's go back to South America. Belleville, Córdoba, Argentina, Matías Gustavo Astudillo, muchas gracias por tu informe de 9455 kHz, señal 5 sobre 5, con Texan PL680. Muchas gracias por tu informe. También de Guatemala, la ciudad de Guatemala, Javier Sánchez, envía informe de 7780 kHz. Gracias a ti. Jesse Rogers writes from Cleveland, Tennessee, heard Supreme Master TV on 15770 kHz. James Thomas Clark from Wheeling, West Virginia, heard Hal Turner on 5950 kilohertz. Let's go to Nishi Ward in Fukuoka, Japan. Akiyoshi Teraoka sends a report on 5850 kilohertz. Strong carrier signal, he says. St. Philip, Barbados. There's a place we don't hear from very often down in the Caribbean. And it's from a listener named Cammy. Cammy sends us a report on Radio Taiwan International. We were broadcasting, and he says 5798 kilohertz. So he probably heard us on, let's see, what would that be? We broadcast Taiwan on 17790. That's not very close to 5798. We also have Taiwan on other frequencies, let's see, such as 5800. That's definitely what you heard. 5800 kilohertz.
down there in St. Philip, Barbados. It is beamed right down your way, so that makes perfect sense. Thank you. Ángel José Leonardo nos escribe de San Nicolás, Argentina. Nos escuchó en 9955 kHz con música. Dice que ha sido un oyente de Onda Corta activo desde 1956. ¡Wow! Utiliza un Panasonic RF-B11. También tiene Sony ICF-SW7600GR y tiene un receptor DRM, Gospel GR216. Muy, muy interesante. Gracias. Now to Serbia. Serbia is another country that we don't hear from very often, but we know we put a fairly good signal in there at times. Joran Ensminger sends a report from Sroboban in Vojvodina in Serbia. Thank you for your report on 15770 kHz. He heard the program I Love Italy, hosted by Andrea Mancerotti. And picked us up with, like I said, pretty good reception there in Serbia. Sinpo 44444. He says, outstanding transatlantic signal clarity into Serbia. Now, to Brazil again. Murilo Rodriguez writes to us from Itu in Sao Paulo. Heard La Rosa de Tokyo discussing radio cultural history and featuring tango-style music with a Sinpo 45334. Let's see. Let's go to Stu Forsyth now in Christchurch, New Zealand. Heard us on 15770 kHz with various musical selections, including Proud Mary. Enjoyed the classical music selection as well, he says. Thank you very much to all of you who have been writing to us here at WRMI. We always like to hear from you. You can email us at info@wrmi.net. You can also go to our website, wrmi.net, and there you'll find a reception report form where you can send us reports, and we'll try to acknowledge them on the air as well. I'm Jeff White. Thank you very much for listening to Viva Miami.

0: Behold, the bridegroom cometh. Go ye out to meet him. Now is the time to trim your lamps and get ready for the coming of the Lord.
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2: So here he is, reinforcing that message that he had given to them. You're not to occupy, you're not to look for places of honor and prestige and power and authority over other people. Your relationship with other people is to be defined by serving them. Now, does that mean you're just nobody and worthless and they're supposed to be your boss? No, it means that my main interest, my reason for who I am and what God has gifted me with is not so I can be something. It's so that I have the power to do something that is focused on you and your welfare. Does that not apply to every single follower of Jesus? Are you a son of the king or are you a servant? Both. But the character of what that God is looking for, the functional character of God's children, is that we are here to serve one another. Think about Paul and his identity. He writes about that in Philippians chapter 1. I'm not going to turn over there. You're familiar with it. But Paul shows the purpose of his life as, for to me, to live is Christ and to die is gain. So there's your ultimate win-win. We've talked about that many times. But then he goes on and talks about how, boy, if it was up to me, I'd go right now. That's the best option I've got. I mean, oh, wow, if I could just go there, I'd be done with all of this. But he says, that's not what is most important to me. What was most important to Paul? What was most important to Paul? It was to stay and serve the people to whom he had been sent. It's necessary for me to stay here for your sake. If Paul were going to just think selfishly, say, oh, God, take me home. I'm done with all these crazy people. I'm supposed to be serving them, and they're a problem. They're a pain half the time. But here he is, serving and laying down his life, going through all that he went through. He didn't do that so he could be the Apostle Paul. Wow. He went through that so he could serve the king. But serving and being the slave of the king means being your servant in the sense that I'm living for your benefit. That whatever God's given me is not for me, it's for you. Why did the Father anoint Jesus? In fact, you see the very character of God himself. How did Jesus do what he did? We've said this many times. The Father, dwelling in him, was doing his work. Well, that's kind of a picture of what the Lord is seeking from us. The Lord Jesus, who dwells in us by the Spirit, is doing his work. Well, what is his work? To lift us up and make us somebody? Or to say, I am empowering you to share my life with other people so that they can enjoy an eternal benefit. Okay? Just think about these, the simplicity of this lesson. So anyway, comes to Peter, good old Peter, just reacts with all kinds of human zeal and human understanding, and he came to Simon Peter, this is verse 6 back in John 17, 13 rather, who said to him, Lord, are you going to wash my feet? Peter just had this sense, look, I know who you are. You're the Lord. This isn't right that you should get down and wash my feet. So Jesus replied, you do not realize now what I am doing, but later you will understand. No! I'll tell you, Peter just was full of human zeal, wasn't he? Imagine saying no to the Lord. You're wrong. No, said Peter, you shall never wash my feet.

you, you have no part with me. Whoa. Okay. Wash every part of me, Lord. I sure want to be part of you. But what is happening here is the character of the body of Christ, of God's people, is meant to be one where we're servants one to another. There's such a connection that we literally are connected. You won't have any part with me if I don't. God has not called us to be laws unto ourselves. Walking with Jesus on the proverbial Jericho road, it has to be personal, but it's not separate and independent either. The reality is every single one of us needs what he's talking about right here. And we think about the humbling being, well, I'm your servant and my life's, the purpose of my life is to serve and to help you and to make you stronger and better. But how about being in the position of where I need that? I have to also take the place where I got needs in my own life. And you're the one who has the ability to do that, and I've got to humble myself to allow you to do that, because there was a humbling here. Oh, what a change of a way of thinking that Jesus was introducing here. It's just incredible. And I know we've heard a lot of this in the past. A lot of times the emphasis, well, let me say this first. The picture of the feet, well, all right, let me go on to what he says in his answer. When Peter says, not just my feet, but my hands and my head as well, Jesus answered, those who have had a bath need only to wash their feet. Their whole body is clean, and you were clean, though not every one of you. And, of course, that's where he was referring to Judas. I'm so thankful that when we come to Christ, there is a cleansing that takes place not because of anything except the blood that Jesus shed on that cross. And we become the righteousness of God in him. That's our status. That's our standing. It's secured by one thing, and that's what Jesus did on the cross. Thank God. But here we are living in the world. And we do get dirty. There's a work that has to begin to change us from living out what we were, born into Adam's family, to what we are becoming, having been born into God's family. Now, what part of our body is kind of in touch with the earth? It's our feet, right? And especially in those days when they wore sandals. I mean, that's why one of the first things they did if you were invited to a dinner was, come on in, take off your sandals, let's wash your feet. Because your feet are dirty. They've been in all kinds of bad places. They didn't have paved roads in most places. They had dirt. So your feet get dirty. Well, folks, the reality is, living in this world, we get our feet dirty. The world affects us in practical ways. It's not that it changes our relationship to God, but it does dirty us in ways which we need help. Now, a lot of times in the past, one aspect of this has been emphasized, mainly, okay, you did something wrong, and it's my responsibility to go to you and take care of that. And there, yes, that absolutely is part of the picture, because Scripture plainly says if there's somebody that is walking in harmony with the Spirit, spiritual, walking in harmony with the Spirit, and your brother is overtaken in a fault, you need to go to them. How? In a spirit of meekness. Why? Considering yourself. It's never, what's the matter with you? I'm talking down to you. It's, brother, you need your feet washed. And I'm willing to do that. And I'm coming to you in a spirit not of what's the matter with you, but I'm one of humility. I'm willing to speak the truth, but I'm willing to speak it in love. And I care enough about you to just not let you go and not let the devil take advantage of this, because I'm seeing some dirt in your feet here. But Lord, it covers so much more ground than just that, doesn't it? How many of us are just simply discouraged? Do we just go on about our business and don't pay any attention that somebody is discouraged? Are we called to encourage one another? To admonish one another when

0: It's needed. It's all about relationship. It's all about the connection that God wants to make in our lives and what is our place in that. Oh, God, help me to realize and to have that mentality. You know, we sing the song, "Make Me a Servant." Do we really mean that, or is that just some nice thing where we know we're supposed to say it? We need a lot of help, don't we? But the Lord's helping us. That's what this is. He's teaching us. And maybe some of us right now need to say, wait a minute, my feet have kind of gotten a little bit dirty here. I need them washed. And maybe even this is a little bit of, okay, Lord, wash off some of the dirt so I can go on. We need the willingness to devote our lives to helping one another with in relationship to what life is really about, the kingdom of God. But also to receive that and realize we're not up here and everybody else is down there. We're all walking together with the same kinds of needs. May not be the exact same circumstance, but the same needs. We need to learn how to walk together in love. And that's how God has arranged it. Okay? And, well, I mentioned the part about the bath. The bath is coming to Christ. But the washing is what I need on a day-to-day basis. All right? Then he goes, then he says this. When he had finished washing their feet, he put on his clothes and returned to his place. Do you understand what I have done for you? He asked them. Well, obviously, I don't think they did, but they would. You call me teacher and Lord, and rightly so, for that is what I am. Now that I, your Lord and teacher, have washed your feet, you also should wash one another's feet. I have set you an example that you should do as I have done for you. Very truly I tell you, no servant is greater than his master, nor is a messenger greater than the one who sent him. Well, I'll tell you, if the Lord anoints us to do anything, you have a servant anointing us? Seriously? Who do we think we are sometimes? Oh, God. Let's just live out the truth. Honor the one that we say we're serving. And I believe in a measure we are. But we can grow, can't we? Thank the Lord. Nor is a messenger greater than the one who sent him. Now that you know these things, you will be blessed if you do them. Once again, it's not just enough to know the truth. It's a matter of walking it out. Then you have the business about Judas and his plot. It comes to pass. Jesus hands him the bread and so this is the one who's going to betray me. And Judas leaves. Okay? The disciples still don't know what's going on about that. All right? So then he goes down to... Oh, you also have the prediction about... Well, I want to get to this because he talks about Peter's denial and all of that.
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On this edition, recorded September 3rd, Canada, China, Czechia, Finland, Germany, Hungary, Israel, Korea North, Madeira, Mali, Myanmar, Netherlands, North America, Russia, Spain, Sweden, Switzerland, UK, USA, Vatican, and the Propagation Outlook. Standard disclaimer. Canada is first, stepping this week in the A's and B's. In Rusty X, Canadian radio stations no longer need to renew their broadcast licenses. The Canadian Radio Telecommunications Commission has completed a reform of the licensing system. Hundreds of AM and FM stations will now be able to operate under perpetual licenses. Previously, stations were required to apply for a renewal about 1 year before the license expired. Now, after the current license expires, it automatically becomes perpetual. A separate renewal is not required. NIRCADX monitor John Perkins in Alberta adds, as far back as 1983, the long-range radio plan of CBC included replacement of existing AM stations with FM. And this seems to be proceeding. The latest AM to be turned off is CBY 990 in Newfoundland, to be replaced by FM. That is, CBC continues its decades-long plan to extinguish all its AM stations and converts CBY 990 in Corner Brook, Newfoundland, to FM. Major CBC stations in the West may be destined for closure, such as CBU 690 Vancouver, CBX 740 Edmonton, CBR 1010 Calgary, CBK 540 Watrous, and CBW 990 Winnipeg. New Elliott, in his international broadcasting column for the National Journal, has a modest proposal about reviving CHU. It was useful for the exact time here in eastern USA because WWV out west in Colorado was not always audible. How can we restore CHU, or at least its functions, without burdening the Canadian government budget? My suggestion, make it a commercial station. Now please stop laughing and read on. A commercial station needs an audience to attract advertisers. CHU are its successor on shortwave would have a very small audience, but it would also be a very specialized audience of professionals and enthusiasts. Ads and promotion announcements could be tucked in between time announcements every minute. Canadian universities might be interested for its scientific value. They can publicize their achievements and recruit students between time announcements. Private companies with interest in science and precise timekeeping could also take over CHU's functions. And anon, Tony Paddock says, Hop Shop Radio will be celebrating 6 years on the air in September. Join us for our celebration starting on the 9th. In addition to our regular schedule, we'll be on 1467 kHz from France with 1 megawatt of power. Friday, September 11th at 22 UT. And 11925 from the UK with 250 kilowatts to North America on UT Saturday, 12 September at 0300. Alan Holder on the Isle of Wight heard something identified presumably from China on 9510 Saturday, 29 August, signing on at 1758 and closing at 1810, and in a longer period on Wednesday, 2 September, 1758 until sign off at 1830. The music played was The Welcome March by a band of the People's Liberation Army in a continuous loop, with frequent breaks in the audio lasting several seconds at a time. And I thought it perhaps might be a new numbers station. As in the past, these broadcasts had a musical piece before reading out the numbers, but so far I only hear the music, further monitoring to be done. In his National Journal column, Shortwave Program Spotlight, Bill Telford features CGTN in English, which we like to still call the much less cumbersome name China Radio International. Anyhow, he puts out several of their programs. The Beijing Hour, Monday to Friday News Hour, hosted by Shane Bingham, with various guest commentators.
well presented, and if one were to select only 1 hour of English language CGTN news and public affairs to listen to, this is one of the most well-rounded. It is not really more biased than its U.S. domestic counterparts, and much less so than the remnants of U.S. government broadcasting. A more overtly opinionated program is The Bridge, a weekly show repeated multiple times throughout the broadcast week, hosted by Jason Smith. Features an often Western guest each week and drills down on the decline of the West, the emerging multipolar world, and how the West could learn from the PRC's economic programs and cooperate rather than compete. A half-hour current affairs program, World Insight, with John Wayne, is a Monday to Friday and a Tuesday to Saturday offering, with a different topic in each in-depth episode, such as a mathematician conversing about the future role of AI. On the cultural front, A Light on Literature, that's one word, A-L-I-G-H-T, a daily half-hour program covers serialized readings of selections from modern Chinese literary works, always followed by Takeaway Chinese, a daily half-hour language instruction program. Czechia from Radio Prague International's website via Mike Terry, celebrating 90 years on the air with you. On August 31st, the station celebrated its 90th birthday with comments and congratulations from listeners around the world. Martin in Arizona forwards unhappy news from Radio Prague's newsletter. The draft 2027 budget contains zero funding for RPI. The Czech Republic's draft state budget does not include any funding for Radio Prague International, the news outlet Sejnam Zhravi reported in a chapter outlining the specific budget of the Ministry of Foreign Affairs, which funds the station. No money is allocated for international radio broadcasting. The Minister of Foreign Affairs cut Radio Prague International's budget by one quarter this year and has said it would not receive any state backing in 2027. Roger in Germany forwards more about this, originally from the German website of RPI. Editor-in-Chief Steskalova says a paradoxical situation in the year of the 90th anniversary. While changes have already taken place, the cost-cutting measures required significant staff reductions. As of July 1st, I had to lay off 8 employees in various editorial departments. The editorial staff reductions affected the German, Czech, Russian, Spanish, and French departments. A web editor position was also eliminated. Heads of the Russian and French editorial departments were eliminated. As a result of these consolidations, 2 new departments have been created, one for Romance languages and the other for Slavic languages. All this is reflected in our programming. I'd like to be optimistic, but there's little reason to be at the moment. Current government is preparing to nationalize public media and wants to fund Czech radio from the national budget, though without any guarantees of continued funding. Should this happen, it's uncertain how much money Czech radio will still have at its disposal overall. She says, I am convinced that we will still be broadcasting next year. Finland, it's time for another monthly 24-hour broadcast from the low-power Scandinavian Weekend Radio. It starts Friday, September 4th at 21 UT until the same hour on Saturday, September 5th. That is midnight to midnight in local time. They have been using 2 different frequencies on each band, but now they're scheduled only on 6170 and 11690. According to a post from someone at the station to the British DX Club, Brandon Dunham. Then there's Real Mix Radio via Alan Pennington in the British DX Club. From their FB page, said they would be starting medium wave broadcasts the following day, August 29th, on 1485 kHz AM from Ross Epori. In addition to the familiar shortwave frequency 6005, during testing, the transmission power is 15 watts, with timing in October increasing to 250 watts. And it's not clear whether they'll be continuing tests in the meantime, but check those frequencies. Shortwave Radio Gold in Germany is making some programming changes on Monday, September 14th. And almost all the times for World of Radio will be changed. I'll give those details next week. Meanwhile, you might want to check their website for that particular week, www.shortwaveradio.de.
Hungary, meeting my dancers in Europe, should be looking forward to some scheduled maintenance in Hungary. Some of the frequencies temporarily off the air, allowing for DX possibilities, according to Finger Laszlo, August 31st, via Edens Midway, then via Mike Cherry. A high power station on 540 would be off the air completely from 31 August to 4 September and September 7th and 8th. Solnok would be off the air 1188 kHz the morning of September 8th, and another one on 1188 at Markali, these are the MR4 program, would be off the air completely from the 22nd of September to the 25th. Israel Non. Hope of Israel is classified as clandestine in IB and Alki. It's via Isidon, France, once a week at 16 to 16:30 UT on Saturdays, 15710 from Isidon. And it's in English. Heard on August 1st by David Smith in the UK. Unipavit in D.C. heard an unlisted broadcast in Korea before and after 15 UT August 31st on 9445. His recording, Kwon Dae-gun in South Korea, identified it as New Korea Hope Broadcast on a new schedule, Monday through Saturday at 14:30 to 15:30 on 9445. According to IB, it was previously scheduled on 9470, at 14 to 14:28, Tuesday, Thursday, and Saturday, via Taiwan. Pera, in medium wave circle, Brandon Minahe points out that it's possible to receive Ostimisor de Funchal in Madeira on 15:30 kHz, since it's no longer a British station on that frequency. The only other European is Romania, but watch out for Cincinnati, WCKY, with 50 kilowatts. In any event, Mark Haddam says he was hearing Madeira on 15:30, August 30th at 22:45. Mali or non, we continue to monitor 5995 around 06 UT. Still hearing that rough noise. No broadcast signal. August 29th, 30th, and 31st. On September 1st, there was no signal at all. On September 2nd, the rough noise blob was back, also being monitored by Rodney Johnson in Minnesota. Finally, on September 3rd, regular programming from ORT and Mali was being heard on 5995 and no noise, according to Rodney Johnson, Ron Howard, Jay Kruger, and myself. Myanmar Non, about that new clandestine or target broadcast, Voice of Independent Myanmar. It's UT Sundays only at midnight 30 to 1:30 on 17665. Wolfgang Visual has more about it. It began on August 9th to provide up to 2 mega people across Myanmar with free access to independent, accurate, and reliable news and information. As the transmitter site, Wolfgang Visual says it's likely either Madagascar, Australia, or Uzbekistan. The August 30th broadcast was having interference from CNR8, the Mongolian service from East Turkestan, listened to on remote in Japan. Closer to Myanmar, the signal is dominating from wherever it's coming. Ron Howard has looked up more about this. It's apparently also known as Voice of Independent Myanmar, or VIM. It posted a number of videos on YouTube saying it's more than just a radio channel. And yet another name is Radio Free Myanmar. Heavens in New Zealand DX Times, Dean Lindeberg, using a remote in England, heard a Dutch pirate. It's Zwarte Panter, or Black Panther, with a test transmission, August 29th at 10:09 until off at 10:25. Measured on 6042.28. He says no announcement was heard, but the operator identified this as his test transmission on the Europirate chat box. North American Pirate, Mixed Radio International, reported by Kenziki, Michigan, in the MARE tip sheet, on 12100 USD. August 25th, from midnight 11, past midnight 54 UT, playing some pop rock ditties like Born to Be Alive, and finally an ID at midnight 38.
also heard by Harold Froge in Florida during the same hour. And Harold also comments, almost all pirates in recent years do nothing but play tunes. What's happened to the creativity and imagination that pirate radio had in the past? At least run a spatula city ad every now and then, anything. Via kilohertz, megahertz, and gigantic hertz. World of Radio 2363, a non-commercial service, as is our website, worldofradio.com. 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Box 1684, ENID OK 73702. One may also contribute, not necessarily in U.S. funds, via PayPal to WORADIO@yahoo.com. Russia, YNET News reports August 28th. Doomsday Radio erupts with coded messages after CIA chief's Moscow visit. The secretive UVB-76 station interrupted its trademark buzzing at least 25 times a day after John Ratcliffe's visit, reviving speculation over its military role as Baltic states seek to calm fears of a possible Russian attack. That was August 27th. The broadcast included numbers, words, and letter combinations. Among the words reportedly heard were waitress, spray, and existence. The last time the Sirius station was this active was on February 12, 2025, the day Trump and Putin spoke for the first time since Trump returned to the White House. And the buzzer is also reported by one of our contributors, JRX in Brazil, 4625 USB, Sunday, August 30th, at 0323 for 10 minutes. It returned to the air, he says, with the inconfundable buzzer, fair reception with poor moments. And he seems to give the location as Novomolinsk, Russia. Bane, REE, puts an excellent signal into North America on 15500. On August 31st at 2200, there's very nice program of classical guitar music. It's España es música. However, by Wednesday, September 2nd, time for the token English broadcast once a week, at 22:15,500 was off the air. However, reception was sufficient on the Middle East frequency, 15520, despite our receiving it off the back. And 15500 for North America was still missing on September 3rd. Sweden, in New Zealand DX time, the QSL received from 1440 kHz, Asphalt Telegrafen in Ludvika, Dalarna. The operator, Tony Gross, comments, unlike New Zealand, Sweden has shut down its entire international program on shortwave since 2010, when the Internet was considered by management of Sveriges Radio to be able to replace radio broadcasts completely. Sveriges Radio is our public broadcaster. It was a decision that was met with extremely strong criticism from the Swedish DX Federation and Swedish Amateur Radio Association. But the management had made up their mind. They would invest in DAB instead. When Russia attacked Ukraine, many understood that it would have been good to keep Radio Sveriges on the air. The only thing left today is my small private entertainment station that has not received a penny in subsidies from the government. My station, which I paid for myself, is the only transmitter today that can be heard outside the country on the broadcast bands. The transmitters were sold to Radio Nederland and its relay in Madagascar, and the antennas were blown up into a million pieces as a training ground for the Swedish Army. Have you heard any greater madness in our world? From Radio World is to Forsyth and NZDX Times. Switzerland Public Radio Network has done a flip-flop with the reintroduction of analog FM broadcasts. Their FM network was shut down last year in favor of DAB+. There were numerous causes for the reintroduction. Listenership decline. Swiss-based research firm Media Pulse reported a 25% drop in listenership. A gap in coverage was an additional cause of the decline. In addition to reintroduction of FM, Swiss Radio proposed to establish additional FM stations to cover 90% of the country. 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
There seems to be a constant stream of such closures. At the end of July, the Red Roof and Folkestone transmitters were closed. NBC has reported that on the 30th of September, Exeter and Brighton will also close. Red Roof was on 909 kilohertz. There were announcements about this at 20 and 50 minutes past each hour. From the BBC News website, the new Director General, Matt Britton, has said he was not aware of the severity of the cuts the corporation needed to make when he took on his role. Savings targets were announced in June, planned cuts across news, nations, and content divisions to deliver 160 megapounds of 500 in savings by the 2028-29 financial year. There are expected to be around 2,000 jobs cut as part of the process. More from Kim Andrew Elliott's column in the September National Journal, subheading, "Looks like crazy will replace crazy at U.S. AGM." It's complicated and involves Sarah B. Rogers, Trump's nominee to be CEO of the U.S. Agency for Global Media. Just about every sentence that Rogers writes is complicated. If approved by the Senate, she would also continue to be Undersecretary of State for Public Diplomacy. So the person in charge of propaganda would also be in charge of news from VOA and the other U.S. AGM entities. These two hats do not wear well together. She continues to confuse by her attempts to engage in bureaucratic intrigue. Apparently, she leaked info that was actually public domain and widely published to Data Republican, a.k.a. Jenica Pounds, a MAGA-favorite influencer who also happens to hold a job in the Department of Defense, a.k.a. Department of War. Pounds then criticized Rogers, Trump's favorite squabbling with Trump's favorite, sort of like mud wrestling, for providing her with information that could get her into trouble if disseminated. Pounds apparently did not do basic Google searches to find out that it was all freely available in multiple languages. Will Summer in the Bulwark also wrote about this under the intriguing headline, "A MAGA Propaganda Circular Firing Squad," but it's behind the paywall. And Kim says, as far as I know, Rogers' nomination to be U.S. AGM CEO has not, as I am writing this, been voted on by the Senate Foreign Relations Committee. From WRMI on FB via Roger in Germany, a new program. Starting Thursday, September 3rd, it's called Remnant Drift. Fragments of signal and memory carried across the night. It's on the first and third Thursdays at 8 p.m. Eastern, that's midnight UT Fridays, on 5950. It is focused on industrial-inspired ambient, soundscapes, found sound, and other strange music. The tagline is Fragments of Signal and Memory Carried Across the Night, aiming to capture the feeling of discovering an unexplained transmission, drifting in from somewhere beyond the edge of reception. And it's also being posted on SoundCloud. Our congratulations to Wayne Heinen, who's been named Colorado Ham of the Year, N0POH. We know him better as the editor of the NRC AM Log and chairman of the board of directors of the National Radio Club. And here is some U.S. medium wave news from various sources. From Medium Wave News in England, WOW Omaha 590, of course, it's got that old call sign again, and it has a construction permit for non-directional 4,750 watts day and night at a new site co-located with KCRO 660 in Omaha. From Lance Vetter Radio Insight via Ray Crawford in ZDX Times, Hall plans to construct a data center on the primary site of Nexstar News Talk 720, WGN Chicago, are delayed. 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The aux facility would operate with 31 kilowatts day and night. From Barrett Media via Medium Wave News, 840 KXNT North Las Vegas, Nevada is to close. Morning show host Alan Stock told his listeners, effective September 1, News Talk 840 KXNT will conclude its broadcast operation. The transmitter site is shutting down.
Our parent company, Odyssey, explored a number of alternative transmission options, but was not able to identify a technically and financially viable long-term solution. But KXNT's programming moves to translator on 101.5, known on air as KDWN. That was originally on 720. From Radio World via John Perkins, KLAD 960, Klamath Falls, Oregon, has special temporary authority since it was hit by a crop dusting aircraft taking out part of their four-tower array. And 1070 in Wichita, KFTI is still off the air. It is authorized to be silent while it's being sold. And now the historic call sign KFKB has been applied for, according to RadioInsight.com, via Mike Sanford and IRCA. Yes, one of the Goat Glen Doctor's original U.S. stations was KFKB in Wichita. New owners have applied for that historic call sign. From Radio Insight and St. Louis Public Radio via Medium Wave News, 1120 KMOX, a station well heard in the U.K., is proposed to be sold by its owner, Odyssey, to Hoffman Media, subject to FCC approval. The sale of KMOX, along with Odyssey's five other stations in the St. Louis area, is valued at $20 million. The buyer, with a background in printed and digital news, is seeking to expand its media portfolio into broadcast platforms. The company has recently bought the St. Louis Post-Dispatch newspaper, in keeping with owner David Hoffman's mission to save local newspapers. No assignment of authorization is visible on the FCC public database as of this writing. And also for Medium Wave News, 1700 kHz, WJCC Miami Springs, Florida, is to resume broadcasting. It has been silent

were relayed via Vatican for a few days on 17700. When there were some power problems in the Madagascar relay station. Patrick Deich got a QSL confirming this 31 July at 1400 on 17700. The propagation outlook from the NOAA Space Weather Prediction Center issued August 31st. The geomagnetic field expected to be mostly quiet till September 11th, unsettled to active from the 12th to 16th, quiet again from the 17th to 23rd, and active from the 24th to 26th. Numerically, ANK indices peaking at 15 and 3 on September 13th, 22 and 5 on September 25th. Solar flux rising from 95 September 5th to a peak of only 110 September 13th and 14th, and down to 92 by September 23rd. For much more info, consult our website, worldofradio.com. 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

Welcome to School of the Spirit. I'm your teacher, Pastor Philip Milnes. You're invited to spend the next half hour with us, where you'll be taught how to walk in victory by the power of the Holy Spirit and by the Word of God. Come and join us today as we continue our lesson. We pray that the Lord bless you with revelation and understanding from His Word. Thank you for joining us. Welcome back to the School of the Spirit. Today we're continuing on a new series on the kingdom principle of sowing and reaping. Today we're going to take a look at what Jesus said about sowing and reaping through the parable of the sower, the parable of the sower. Now, according to Scripture, the parable of the sower is the big one. It's the key parable instructing us how the principle operates in the life of the believer and in the unbeliever alike. There's three separate accounts in the Scriptures of the parable of the sower, all in the Gospels. They're found in Matthew chapter 13, Mark chapter 4, and in Luke chapter 8. And we're told in the Scriptures that in the mouth of two or three witnesses, we're to let every word be established. So that's a kingdom truth. And if you follow that, then you won't have any problem backing up from the Scriptures the truth of what the Word says if you keep it in the mouth of two or three witnesses. So let's start today by reading from Matthew chapter 13, and we'll begin in verse 3. We'll start in the King James Version. Matthew 13:3 says, "And he spake to them many things in parables, saying, Behold, the sower went forth to sow. And as he sowed, some seeds fell by the wayside, and the birds came and devoured them. And others upon the rocky places, where they had not much earth, and straightway they sprang up, because they had no deepness of earth. And when the sun was risen, they were scorched, and because they had no root, they withered away. And others fell upon the thorns, and the thorns grew up and choked them. And others fell upon the good ground, and yielded fruit, some 100-fold, some 60, some 30. He that has ears, let him hear."

And the disciples came unto him and said, Why do you speak unto them in parables? And he answered and said unto them, Unto you it is given to know the mysteries of the kingdom of heaven, but to them it is not given. For whosoever has, to him shall be given, and he shall have abundance. But whosoever has not, from him shall be taken away even that which he has. Hear then ye the parable of the sower. Verse 19. When anyone hears the word of the kingdom, okay, we know this is a kingdom parable. It's about how the kingdom operates. When anyone hears the word of the kingdom and understands it not, then comes the evil one and snatches away that which has been sown in his heart. This is he that was sown by the wayside. Now, there are four different soil types Jesus spoke of, and we're going to cover all of these. But the different soil types are representations of the conditions of people's hearts. And so whether the seed of the word was able to produce or not, it wasn't dependent on the seed. The word is perfect. The seed is perfect. So the harvest completely depends on the ground that it gets sown in. So this first soil type Jesus referenced was, he said, the wayside soil, or we would probably say the roadside soil. And this was the word that was preached, but it fell on hard ground. It fell on deaf ears. Okay? It fell on this hard, unplowed ground of the heart. It could not penetrate the person's heart. And so Jesus said, demons came, the enemy, and snatched it away, the birds of the air. Okay, so the roadside seed is seed that after it's preached, it gets completely lost, it gets stolen, it has no effect whatsoever on the hearer. Okay, so this is someone who's hard-hearted towards the things of God, towards the things of the Spirit, and they refuse to listen. The hardness of heart is on them. It's their choice. Matthew 13:20 says, And he that was sown upon the rocky places, this is he that hears the word, and straightway with joy receives it. Yet hath he not root in himself, but endures for a while. And when tribulation or persecution arises because of the word, straightway he stumbles. Okay, so this next soil type, Jesus referred to as rocky soil. So there was a thin layer of dirt that was on the surface, but that dirt sat over hard rock. So there's no depth for that seed to be able to take root. And so Jesus said that these people, the way he said it, is they had no root in themselves. It's not hard to have a veneer of faith. Shallow faith is easy faith. Okay. It's not hard to have a mask of Christianity. But you have to understand that's completely surface level. And so these are the people who have refused to go deeper with the Lord. They've not let the Lord come in and begin to do a deep work of softening of the heart. And an unprepared heart doesn't produce, even when good word is preached to it. So with the rocky soil, this person heard the word, and right away that seed germinated, it sprung up. But since the person had hardness of heart, then when difficulty came into their life, then this person falls back, and they pull away from what they've heard. And so they believed the word at first, but then some hard times came along, and it caused them to draw back and quit. Hebrews 10:38 says, Now the just shall live by faith, but if any man draws back, my soul shall have no pleasure in him. To draw back from something means that at one time you had to be walking in it. You were practicing it.
But then as time went on, some things changed. Things didn't go like you thought it would. Maybe things didn't happen as quickly as you thought it should. And then the person quits. They pulled back. So these people don't take the word of God as incorruptible and unchanging. Their faith is weak in the word. So they have no endurance. They obey for a while, and then they quit. And so many times this person will begin to change the word to suit their own circumstances. Instead of standing on the truth of the word and declaring that God is right, his word is unchanging, and he's faithful to perform the word, they begin to change the word in order to make it suit them and their circumstances. Instead of saying what they should, which is, you know, I may not understand this, I may not understand what's going on, but I know from the word that God is good. I know from the word there is no failure in him. He's perfect. But instead, they'll get upset with God. They'll begin to blame God. And trust me, when each of us stand before him, we will, there will be no accusations against him that are going to stand. We will know that he was right and that he was faithful. And if there was any failure, the failure is always on us. It's not on him. Hebrews chapter 4, verses 1 and 2 says this: Let us therefore fear, lest a promise being left of us entering into his rest, any of you should seem to come short of it. For unto us was the gospel preached, as well as unto them, but the word preached did not profit them, not being mixed with faith in them that heard it. So then, again, it's a picture of preaching the gospel, but preaching it to a mixed crowd. Some people had faith, and they mixed faith with the seed, and it produced a harvest. Some people did not have faith, or they had shallow faith, and the seed didn't produce. So this is all about producing faith in the heart. Faith is the key. Faith is the harvest, actually, that we are looking for, because faith mixed with the word produces the result that we're trying to get, whatever that is. So our harvest is about faith. And so we'll talk more about that as we go through this teaching. But let's go back to the parable. Let's go to Matthew 13, verse 22. And he that was sown among the thorns, this is he that hears the word, and the cares of the world and the deceitfulness of riches choke the word, and he becomes unfruitful. He becomes unfruitful. The thorny ground person, this soil type, is one who hears the word. They receive it with gladness. It springs up. It begins to operate in that person's life. But because there's a mixture in that person's heart, because they have competing loyalties and interests, okay, the word was sown, but along the way there were other words that got sown in their heart as well, and those words did not come from God. They came from an enemy. And so those other words also began to spring up and grow up, and the other choked out the word of God. The scripture calls those weeds, or they calls those tares. It says the enemy comes to plant tares. Now, Jesus told us that this parable of the sower is the key to understanding all the other parables of the kingdom principles. In other words, we have to understand this. If you don't understand this parable, you aren't going to really understand any of them. In Mark 4:13, Jesus said, He said unto them, Know you not this parable? And how then shall you know all the parables? So this is the big one. The people with thorny ground soil, thorny ground hearts, they do have a love for God. They had a love for his word. They received the word, but they also had a love for the world. And when they're faced with a choice, instead of choosing to serve God and to walk away from the things of the world,
they choose the things of the world, and they walk away from God. Now, a good example of this is the story of the rich young ruler, whom Jesus had invited to come and follow him, who he was inviting to become one of his disciples. But when Jesus asked him to give away what he had, he said, take what you have, sell it, give it to the poor, come follow me. All right, the rich young ruler, he went away sad, it said, because he had much wealth. And so when he was faced with this choice of, will you serve Jesus or will you serve the wealth? He chose the wealth. And we found out later, sadly, when he did that, he forfeited even better, even on the things that he would have given up. Because if you read that story, you read that chapter, and Jesus begins to talk to his disciples right after and explain what was going on, how this worked, how the covetousness worked. They said, we don't understand, Jesus. If he's not going to make it, how could anybody make it into the kingdom? Jesus said, with man it's impossible, but with God all things are possible. See, when Jesus spoke to the young ruler, the Lord had showed him, the Father had showed him there was something in his heart, and the issue was the covetousness in his heart. He was trusting in those riches that he had. Never said the riches were bad. The problem was he trusted in them. And so when he was given the opportunity, he chose that. And he went away sad because he had much wealth. All right, the ruler had this covetous heart, and the invitation to give it all away and come follow Jesus was the thing that exposed the heart. But Jesus then went on to say, the very same passages, Jesus went on to say to his disciples that there's no one who would give it all away for him, who would be willing to let it go to follow Jesus, that wouldn't receive it back. Okay? So it's in Mark chapter 10, and those are the last verses 29 and 30. It says, and Jesus answered and said, verily I say unto you, that there's no man that has left house or brethren or sisters or father or mother or wife or children or lands for my sake and the gospel's, but he shall receive 100-fold now in this time, houses and brethren and sisters and mothers and children and lands with persecutions, don't forget that, and in the world to come, eternal life. So Jesus used that term again about receiving 100-fold, and he said now, in this time, he was talking about in the earth, and as well, eternal life. And he said this specifically in relation to this encounter that he just had with the rich young ruler. Now, I've often thought, Jesus, why didn't you just tell him that? But see, the problem was the covetousness in the heart. It was a test. He failed his test. If you won't be all in, that's where your progress is going to stop. Okay? If you have competing interest in your heart, you're not going to see that what Jesus called a 100-fold harvest. Why? Because he calls those things idols. And he said, I'm a jealous God. I'll have no other gods before me. All right, so we must always have a yes in our hearts towards Jesus, towards the kingdom, even when we don't understand. If he ever asks you for something, to give up anything or give him something, you need to know he is setting you up for a harvest of something much greater. No man has left anything for my sake in the Gospels, but that he shall not receive 100-fold now in this time, with persecutions. Now, some people like to say, no, you're making it sound like, you know, you won't be persecuted. The disciples were persecuted. He did say that. As a matter of fact, when those things begin to come back to you and when you begin to excel and when you begin to accumulate, when he begins to bless you, that's when the persecution comes against you. And it usually comes from people in the church. It really doesn't come from the world. That's what they look at and think is successful. Well, it depends on how you got it. If you got it the world's way, God doesn't call that successful. But he said, when you come and follow me with all your heart and I give it back to you, that's true success. And some people don't like that.
But I'm not going to worry about that. I'm going to do what God said, and I'm going to walk in everything He asked for me. And I hope you guys will get this, and you'll do the same. Many people will cling to what they have in their life, like what they have is some great treasure. Okay, but there's nothing material in this world that is worth sacrificing your walk with the Lord. And if you won't cling to those things, then He can get the things back to you, even in this life, and greatly multiplied. And you still get your eternal rewards. Okay? Those were the words of our Master and Savior, Jesus Christ. And if you believe Him, you believe His word, and you follow Him, and you know you're going to have to do whatever He asks of you. Okay? So this is what Jesus said about this in Mark chapter 8, verse 34. He said, "And when He had called the people unto Him with His disciples also, He said unto them, Whosoever will come after Me, let him deny himself, take up his cross, and follow Me. For whosoever will save his life will lose it, but whosoever shall lose his life for My sake and the gospel's, the same shall save it." Okay, that's exactly just another way of saying what He said in 29 and 30 about the rich young ruler. If he'd been willing to lay his life down and lose it for His sake and for the gospel's, he would have found his life. Mark 8:36, Jesus said, "For what shall it profit a man if he shall gain the whole world and lose his own soul?" The soul is the mind and the will and the emotions. If He can get you to connect your emotions and your will to what you have, then you will lose what the Father has for you. You have to be willing to let go of your own stuff, your own things, your own life for the Lord if He asks for it, and do what He says, and then you're going to receive what Jesus says 100-fold. You'll gain heaven, and you will have true profit. All right, Matthew 13:23, back to the explanation on the parable. "And he that was sown upon the good ground, this is he that hears the word and understands it, who verily beareth fruit, and bringeth forth some 100-fold, some 60, and some 30. And so lastly, of these four soil types that Jesus spoke of in the parable of the sower, the good ground was the only ground that eventually bore any fruit that remained. And we were told that it came forth in multiples of 30, 60, and 100-fold from the seed that was sown. And I hear people say, "Oh, I don't believe in that 100-fold stuff. That's not biblical." It's not biblical. That's funny. All right, when it came straight from the Master's mouth, I'm not sure how you call that unbiblical. The truth is that some choose to not believe what Jesus said plainly, and therefore they excuse themselves from following the word, and they also excuse their circumstances. Okay, and so those people are double-minded. They're not going to have faith for these things. The scripture says that the double-minded man is unstable in all his ways, and let not that man think that he shall receive anything of the Lord. Again, there is no failure in God, and there is no failure in His word. There are no contradictions in His word. And there are no obsolete words of Jesus. He is the same yesterday, today, and forever. And the truth is, we don't try faith. Faith tries us. Point number two, the seed is the word. The seed is the word. And we said that this parable has been recorded in three different gospels. Turn over for a moment. Let's read from Luke chapter 8, verse 11. Apostle Luke recorded his version of this. Luke 8:11 says, "Now the parable is this. The seed is the word of God." The seed that's being sown is the word. It's the logos. It's what God has said. It's what's been written. And God is unchanging. God has told us He will not alter the things that have gone out of His mouth.
And when God made covenant with man, we can rest assured in his covenant with us. He's going to keep his side of it. He will do his part of the covenant. John 1:1 says, "In the beginning was the Word, and the Word was with God. The Word was God. The same was in the beginning with God." And verse 14 says, "And the Word became flesh and dwelt among us, and we beheld his glory, glory as the only begotten from the Father, full of grace and truth." Jesus himself is called the Word of God made flesh, came to earth. He ratified God's spoken word in his own blood at the cross, and then he rose again the third day to become the executor of his own last will and testament. And so there are many promises and many things that were given back to us because Jesus paid that price. And he is our high priest forever, seated in heaven at the right hand of the Father. He's ever making intercession for us. And all of the scriptures are true and cannot be broken. The scriptures cannot contradict. If you think there's a contradiction in the word, just be assured it's simply based on a lack of understanding. And you need more revelation. You need the Holy Spirit to help you. Sometimes he can show you stuff right away, and sometimes he's got to grow you up some more. Sometimes it'll take a couple of years of you learning and growing, and all of a sudden you've reached a place where he can show you, hey, this is what you were asking about 2 years ago. And it'll just come on like a light bulb, and you go, oh, yeah, I see. That fits perfectly. There's no contradiction there. God has made himself equal with his word. Okay, in other words, he says, I give you my word, I'm not going to change on that. And then Jesus Christ is that word made manifest. How much more of a sure word do we need? You cannot separate God and his word. All right, part of being good ground is understanding that God keeps his word. You can believe the word, you can rely on it, because you can believe on him. You can rely on him. He is faithful. True faith comes from believing the word of the faithful one and in his character. Galatians 3:6 says, "Even as Abraham believed God, and it was accounted unto him for righteousness." Righteousness is imputed to us by God, and it comes from believing his word, taking his word at face value by faith and choosing to follow and do what he said. Not necessarily our interpretation or misinterpretations of his word or our misunderstanding of the word, but he is faithful to perform his uncompromised word of truth. The scripture says, Romans 10:17, faith comes by hearing, and hearing by the word of God. So the word preached, when it takes root in our hearts, it should spring up and it should bring forth faith. Everything that we need, everything that we'll ever need, has already been provided for in the seed. It's in his word. You know, some people say that the gospel is simply Jesus died and he saved us from hell. That's it. That's the gospel. That's certainly true. Jesus died to save us from hell. But there is much more in the word, the gospel, than that. Salvation is our entry point into the kingdom of God. But the scripture says there are benefits. David said in Psalm 103, verses 2 through 6, "Forget not your benefits package." I think that's all we've got time for today. But if you will, tune back in again tomorrow, and we'll continue on this teaching of the parable of the sower. God bless. Friend, if you've never made Jesus your Savior and Lord, would you please do it today? You can't afford to put it off one more minute. Your eternal destiny depends on knowing Jesus. Whatever situation you may be in, Jesus can take your life and make something beautiful of it. Jesus said, "I am the way, the truth, and the life, and no man comes to the Father except that he comes through me." And Romans 10:9 tells us that if we confess with our mouth that Jesus is Lord, and we believe in our heart that God raised him from the dead, that we shall be saved.
So if you would like to know Him, repeat this prayer with me today and really mean it from your heart. Say after me, Jesus, I choose this day to make You Lord of my life. I believe that You are the Son of God, sent to the earth to pay the price for my sin by Your death. I believe that You were raised from the dead and that You are alive today in heaven. Please take my life and do something great with it. Friend, if you prayed that prayer with me today and you meant it, then today is your birthday. Today is the day that you were born again into eternal life. We suggest that you find a good Bible-believing local church where you can connect with other Christian believers and grow in the Lord. This message has been brought to you today free of charge by the friends and ministry partners of Renaissance Christian Fellowship. 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
4: Ghana's Gold Board, known as Gold Board, is now the gatekeeper. Under the new rules, licensed gold traders must have their gold refined at a Gold Board approved refinery before any export application is even considered. Those who try to ship unrefined gold out of the country risk losing their licenses. This move is part of President Mahama's bold ambition to end all raw mineral exports from Ghana by 2030. But turning that ambition into reality is the hard part. Are the refineries ready? Will this drive investment and jobs, or simply push traders into the shadows? Joining me is Seth Worlashime, a mining consultant in Ghana, and DW's Eric Mawena Egbeta. Eric, the policy is now in effect. What's been the reaction on the ground? Are miners, traders, and exporters prepared for this change, or are there concerns about what it means for business?
5: Right. It's been welcomed largely, if we're to be honest, in relation to what the trajectory and the plan has been by the present government. They've been big on value addition in relation to raw exports. And so not just in gold, but the conversation is increasingly moving to how value can be added to major exports which have come from the country since time immemorial. So not just gold, we're talking as well as to cocoa as well. There's a huge conversation in relation to being able to, amongst many other things, add value to it before it is exported outside of the country. And that is where we are at in terms of the conversations which have surrounded this. Now, the Chamber of Mining companies as well have backed this, and these are the large multinational mining companies who have a chamber and advocate for themselves in relation to matters within the mining space. They've welcomed the local refining directive, seeking to, amongst many other things, also argue that, look, this will mean more value retention for the people of Ghana if we are to see this through. Already, some refining work is done. There's been a lot of talk about certification, which should come forward, LBMA certification, which is quite very extensive and thorough, which has been sought by the Gold Board since their inception, because value addition to gold has been one of the many things they have as part of the tax to achieve. And so they've been seeking LBMA certification for some time. And so it's not really surprising that this directive has come, but it's enjoying some support, at least from the Chamber of Mines, who've been reacting to this foremost.
4: Mm-hmm. Thanks for that, Eric. And we'll talk more about how value can be added and the capacity to do so. But for decades, Ghana has been shipping its gold out unrefined. So why is it taking this long to say enough is enough? I mean, what's pushed the government to act now?
5: Since the current administration, at least I know very well off the top of my head, the current president has been speaking, he suggested, amongst many other things, value addition. And so we saw the biggest of that intention in the cocoa sector, where early on this year, after challenges with world market prices dropping astronomically, The government held a cabinet meeting because cocoa farmers were suffering as a result of the drop in price, and it affected how much they were receiving, and announced that, look, from the next planting season, Ghana will add or process 50% of its raw beans. That has been the mindset and the thinking of this present administration. In fact, if you look at the architecture and the setup of the gold board, yes, they are to be buying raw gold from both artisanal small-scale miners and the large multinational companies. An important component of that has been being able to refine the gold into proper bullion, meeting international standards before it leaves the jurisdiction.
4: Seth, I want to bring you in here. I mean, let's talk about the numbers. I mean, you're the expert, okay? So how much does gold actually contribute to export earnings and government revenues, for example? And what could this policy translate to in terms of returns?
6: Well, thank you very much, Lucy. Just to step back a little, you know, before Kwame Nkrumah was overthrown in 1966, he was building one of the largest refineries. And after his overthrow, that refinery was stopped. And Ghana then didn't have a refinery. We tried to set up a refinery in honor of Kwame Nkrumah. We christened it Osagyefo Refinery. But because we lost power in 2016, that project couldn't be completed until the previous administration came and established one. But I just want to say that this is the least significant step that can bring real value addition, because refining charges are just around 0.3% of the cost of gold. Where you have real value addition is quite different from just refining. But I think refining is a necessary first step.
4: Mm-hmm. And so I was curious about what the country actually loses every year by not refining it locally. I mean, we really want to paint a picture of how much gold actually contributes to export earnings and even government revenues that now, for example, this policy will be able to see real returns.
6: If we are using the current numbers that are being churned out by the gold board, where they are saying that for 2025 they were able to have a revenue of 7 billion times what do you call it, will be not such a big amount, about 21 million, but it's a good starting point, because refining charges are 0.3%.
4: Help me understand. I mean, refining gold at home sounds like an obvious win, you know, when you look at the bigger picture. What ingredients does Ghana need to make this actually work?
6: Yeah, I think that steps have been taken already to license refineries that are already in the system to refine gold on behalf of exporters. So I guess that they're going to pull their resources together, that is the gold board and other independent refineries, to be able to meet those targets. I just hope that they will not be overwhelmed based on the kind of volumes that we are currently exporting.
4: And you also talked about, you know, value addition. Ghana says the measure is aimed at increasing value addition. How realistic is that goal in the short and medium term, do you think, Seth?
6: I happen to have worked in precious minerals as part of my working life. And I also was lucky to be appointed onto the board. So I've tasted both working for the company and also managing the company in a certain way. We organized a trip for Ghana Jewelers Association way back in maybe 1999, thereabout. And we went and met a chain of stores that were dealing in jewelry and all that. And we thought that the Jewelers Federation could be supplying a finished product into those chain of stores in the U.S. Believe it or not, some of the chain of stores ordered jewelry, 20 kilos worth of finished product. And trust me, we couldn't meet the demand because those people didn't have the capacity to be able to produce so much. So the market is out there. It now behoves on us to be able to research and make sure how we can be able to take advantage of those markets by positioning ourselves in terms of the capacity to produce, the cost of raw material, and pricing and all that. So there is work to be done as far as that is concerned. You know, the biggest value addition process is to turn them into jewelry and other products. For example, in the dentistry industry, gold is used, and also in the electronic industry, which I think we are not there yet. But basically, if you go to Dubai, where everybody knows, they don't even mine 1 gram of gold. But if you look at their value addition when it comes to gold, it runs into billions. You understand? So this is where our target should be. And also, what do you call it? Making sure that we produce, sovereign coins. For example, of the first president of this country, Nkrumah, whose image we have not taken advantage of, as far as I'm concerned. We should have coins bearing the image of our first president as an investment coin or as a sovereign coin that people can purchase and for keeps or for investment. Ghana has the potential, and I think that is the next step we should be looking at taking and making sure that because we mine the gold, we can be able to be competitive when it comes to pricing.
4: Mm. All right. Eric, let me bring you in here, and I want to ask you the million-dollar question, which is what's in all our minds. Does Ghana currently have enough refining capacity to process all the gold that will now have to be refined locally? I mean, are the refineries ready?
7: That's a question that's not been fully answered, because as much as even the Chamber of Mines have welcomed the initiative, they've said amongst many other things that, look, it will require even more in terms of power, electricity, for instance, to do a lot more of what is expected. And they will need a bit more in terms of incentives as well for some of these refineries which will come through to be able to meet the demand. So if I am to take those initial reactions, despite welcoming the directive, as anything to go by, it will suggest that there's still quite some room to fully meet the refining capacity of the country. Yes, we have a fair few number of refineries. In fact, media persons have been taken around to see some of the facilities and all of that. But as to the in excess of 100 plus metric tons of gold, if I'm not mistaken, which were exported out of the jurisdiction, if we can refine all of it, which brought in excess of $10 billion in foreign exchange for 2025, that has not been quite answered just as yet as we speak.
4: Still staying with you, Eric. I mean, do people believe that this will actually mean more jobs, for example, or more prosperity for them? I'm just curious about what the public discourse is and what people are saying on the ground.
7: I mean, value addition by a great extent means more jobs. That's potentially what it means. And it's been welcomed by and large by people who understand and appreciate the technical aspect of the conversation, because when you talk about value addition of cocoa, I mean, people will understand it because they can grasp what it will mean. But for a lot of the gold which is being received from artisanal small-scale mining, they might not really appreciate by a great deal, a lot of ordinary persons, what value addition in gold and putting it into bars will mean. But the general conversation as to the fact that we will not take the gold outside of the jurisdiction in its raw form, we will do something about it so that it brings more money into the country, is welcomed generally by a number of persons who've been reacting to it, who have been able to get a word or two out of.
4: Okay. Thanks for that, Eric, and for painting that picture. Seth, I want to jump back to you. What about the foreign market? I mean, how are foreign investors and maybe refiners and those who actually buy gold, how are they reacting or responding? And what is likely to be their response to this new policy that's now taken effect?
6: Well, before I go on to that, Lucy, the refining before export is not going to really create a lot of jobs. A few jobs here and there will be created because the refineries will need extra hands to handle the process. But that having been said, that is not the only measure of success that we should be looking at. Increasing the revenue in a way, something which was not there in the past, that was completely zero, should give us enough comfort for now. Basically, what is going to happen is that at the end of the day, the government would definitely make something out of this whole process. But like I was saying earlier, we need to take it a notch higher. Which notch will be to try and add value, proper value. This conversation, I should tell you, started way back in 2012, when I remembered I attended a World Bank group meeting in Washington, D.C. That was when this conversation was started. And they, as usual, gave it a name that is so fancy. Instead of just calling it value addition, they christened it beneficiation. And I remember in that meeting, you know, asking the experts in the World Bank group, well, do we need to give it such a fancy name? You know, because Africa has always borne the brunt of really being hewers of wood and drawers of water. I think we've come a long way, and it is time we take the bull by the horn and move forward. Ghana is a sovereign country. Whatever happens in other countries like Dubai, Johannesburg, Switzerland, and the like, also can happen here. Why not? So whatever they think about we taking this step right now, there shouldn't be our concern. We should keep our focus and move forward.
4: I want to talk a little bit about implementation of this ban and how exactly does the government plan to make sure gold does not simply slip out of the country through informal or illegal channels?
7: Well, they are to use the existing protocols, which have pretty much been in force to stop smuggling even of the raw dory gold. Not a lot has been said in relation to what the enforcement protocols will be, but we know that the Gold Board per legislation have their own tax force which exists and fights against smuggling. They also have kind courtesy of a ceding of some powers of the Attorney General. They can't prosecute on them in and of themselves, person who are trading in gold outside of the required legislation. And so that is still the same architecture. The Gold Board Tax Force and the prosecutorial powers which they've been given is still what they will use, because the tax force is able to go investigate, clamp down on persons who are smuggling gold and all of that. It will be the same process which will be used to deal with persons who possibly want to get out of the system and export still the raw gold in its form outside of the jurisdiction.
4: Okay. Now, we're coming to a close, and I'd like to give you the final words, Seth. I mean, what's the one thing Ghana absolutely has to get right for this ban to genuinely transform the country's gold industry and not just become another good idea that fell short?
6: Well, I believe that this is just the beginning, and I'm sure that as we progress along, we will learn from the process and be able to improve it. Now, one thing that is also going to help us is that some of us have a little bit suspicion about the kind of statistics that we churn out, especially when it comes to the large-scale mining companies. In the past, you know, supervision of those companies have not been quite stringent and meticulous. So this refining before export will also give us a clear picture of what amount of gold is leaving our shores, and so that we can get the figures right. This is a bit controversial, but I believe that, you know, once we start this process, everything will become crystal clear.
4: In essence, you know, you believe that this policy will genuinely help Ghana retain more wealth and even get those numbers right, you know, from its gold sector.
6: Absolutely.
4: Wonderful. Seth Olashime, who is a mining consultant in Ghana, and DW's Eric Mawena Egbeta, has been on this conversation with us on DW Africa Link. Gentlemen, thank you for your time.
7: Thank you as well for having me.
6: Thank you, Lucy, for having me.
2: Africa is changing. Don't get left behind. Tune in to Africa Link.
4: The IMF reported that $1.7 billion was lost from unrefined gold exports in 2025. Now, while Goldbot disputes this, for traders, miners, and communities across Ghana that depend on the gold trade, this new rule could change everything. Let's hear from some Ghanaians.
8: Yeah, I don't mind us selling the gold here. In a way, it's a good thing. It's a positive thing. In a way, it's a bad thing. So, which means we refining the gold here, a lot of pressure is going to be on us. And if the raw gold we are refining here, we are using to do something better to help the country, that one is okay. But in the case we don't have any resources, the materials or the equipment, we're using the gold to mine them, like maybe to produce jewelry and other stuff. I think going outside is a positive thing, whereby we will not add additional cost of them using the money to do the jewelry and sell us back again here. So that's what I think.
3: I think it would be a very good idea if we don't export them outside and we do everything here. So it can help us to increase the currency and stuff. So I prefer we do everything here in Ghana rather than exporting them. And later on, you go and buy it again back to the country. I think it's a very bad idea. So let us do everything here in Ghana and you benefit from it.
9: Okay, I also prefer re-exporting the gold because we are in the same country whereby these people come and tell us we imported this and this is the cost. And we are in the same country that these people also come and tell us that we exported this and the people that we exported the things to are now telling us different things. So I prefer we should rather export the things and they will rather refine everything than bring us a new thing or whatever will help our country. Thank you.
3: I think it would be a very good idea if we don't export them outside and we do everything here. So it can help us to increase the currency and stuff. So I prefer we do everything here in Ghana rather than exporting them. And later on, you go and buy it again back to the country. I think it's a very bad idea. So let us do everything here in Ghana and you benefit from it.
4: Ghana is Africa's largest gold producer and the world's seventh biggest. The government's argument is straightforward. 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What do you think? 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This show was co-produced and edited by Eddie Micah Jr. I'm Lucy Riley. Bye for now.
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11: Hello and welcome to DW Africa Link News. I am Ajua Tinkrama Domina. Kenya is cracking down on foreign nationals working as hawkers and small-scale retailers. As of today, authorities are moving to shut down small businesses run by foreign nationals, a directive already sending shockwaves through Nairobi's bustling informal economy. So why is Kenya cracking down on foreign traders? President William Ruto announced the move last Wednesday while addressing small-scale traders at State House in Nairobi. He argued that hawking and petty trade should be reserved for Kenyan citizens, saying foreign nationals, including those from China, Burundi, Ethiopia, and Somalia, should not be competing with locals in low-income businesses. Who does this target? The crackdown is targeting the informal sector specifically, street vendors, small retail shops, and hawkers. It is not a blanket ban on all foreign business activity. Kenya says it still welcomes large-scale foreign investment that creates jobs and expands production. The government is also fast-tracking the Local Content Bill 2025, currently before Parliament, which proposes that foreign companies employ at least 80% Kenyan workers and source at least 60% of goods locally. The move is proving controversial and reactions have been mixed.
12: Personally, I think we really need the Burundians around. We need foreigners. We need investors. Chasing them away might scare investors, but they have to be here legally. Yeah, it's just that. And like they say, we're not hard on them. The police are actually protecting them. And there's nothing against them. Just be here legally, yeah?
13: We have been suffering for long. Our jobs are taken. Kenya, we have populated. We have a lot of people who are jobless. We have a cheap labor coming outside the country. Many Kenyans are just sleeping because we don't have a job.
11: The government is distinguishing between foreign investment that brings capital and creates jobs, which it says is welcome, and small-scale hawking and retail, which it is now banning. But the line between protecting local businesses and sliding into xenophobia is proving difficult to draw. Liberia's former Vice President, Jewel Howard Taylor, has been released from prison on compassionate medical grounds and placed under strict house arrest. Judge Osman Faika granted the motion after Howard Taylor, who has been in pre-trial

pretrial detainees, but also exposes potential inequality in the justice system. The far-right Alternative for Germany, AfD, has just claimed a landslide win in a Saxony-Anhalt state election, securing 43.8% of the vote and marking the first time a far-right party has come this close to governing a German state since World War II. Anti-migration policy sits at the very heart of the AfD's platform, including its highly controversial remigration plan, widely understood to mean the mass deportation of migrants. Party leaders have already declared the victory a signal for the whole of Germany, and the result is being read across Europe as a stark warning. As countries like South Africa see mass repatriations, Kenya cracks down on foreign traders, and Nigerians face xenophobic attacks abroad, the AfD's rise underscores a hard truth. The global mood on migration is hardening, and migrants everywhere are increasingly finding themselves on the wrong side of it. That's all for the news. Thanks for listening. I am Ajua Tinkrama Domina. Bye for now.

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1: Hello and welcome to Inside Europe, the weekly current affairs podcast and radio program from DW, Germany's international broadcaster. I'm Laura Kabelka in Berlin. This week on the show, war criminal Ratko Mladic has died while serving a life sentence in The Hague. Why do some still celebrate him as a war hero? Then, Iceland says no to EU accession talks amid growing security fears. And we look at state elections in East Germany, where the far-right AfD is set for major gains, and why the heir to an iconic moped brand doesn't want to be associated with AfD campaigns.
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1: That's all coming up on Inside Europe.

0: This is Inside Europe, and I'm Laura Kabelka in Berlin. Ratko Mladic, also known as the Butcher of Bosnia, died in custody in The Hague last week. The former Bosnian Serb military leader had been serving a life sentence for genocide and crimes against humanity during the wars in the former Yugoslavia in the 90s. In May this year, the UN court rejected a bid for his release from jail as he neared the end of his life. He died at the age of 84. Now, contrasting reactions to his death have once again highlighted the deep divisions that still exist in Bosnia and Herzegovina and across the wider region. Political leaders in the majority Serb Republika Srpska region hailed the convicted war criminal as a hero, while others in Bosnia expressed satisfaction that he died in custody. Our Balkans correspondent Guy Deloney looks at what this means for Bosnia and its people today.
1: This was a memorial service for the dead. Not for the victims of genocide in Bosnia and Herzegovina, but for one of the perpetrators. Ratko Mladic died as a convicted war criminal in The Hague. An international tribunal found that he was responsible for the Srebrenica massacre, organizing the systematic murder of around 8,000 Bosniak Muslims, most of them men and boys. But for political leaders in Bosnia's majority Serb Republika Srpska region, Mladic remains a hero.
2: Ratko Mladic is a criminal to some, but for the Serbian people, he's a great figure, a man who defended the people.
1: Milorad Dodik was the president of Republika Srpska until he was banned from office last year. He remains an enormously influential figure.
2: Ratko Mladic will remain recorded in history as the commander of the Republika Srpska army. An army that was never convicted, an army that fought an honorable fight, an army that fought for the people's freedom and survival.
1: There was no mention of Mladic's convictions for genocide and crimes against humanity. Leaders like Milorad Dodik continue to portray him as some sort of freedom fighter, and many people in Republika Srpska are only too happy to swallow that line. That's not surprising, considering that it reflects what they learn in school. Bosnia remains deeply divided on ethnic lines, and ethno-nationalist politicians do everything they can to keep it that way so they can keep power and profit.
3: The education system is famously segregated. That really does not challenge students and teachers to grapple with complex historical issues, does not force them to talk about and learn.
1: Valerie Perry is a senior associate at the Democratization Policy Council think tank in Bosnia's capital, Sarajevo.
3: When you look at other examples globally of truth and reconciliation initiatives, of education initiatives in support of reconciliation, unfortunately, you can only walk away with the conclusion that Bosnia-Herzegovina's educational system has been a bad practice systemically across the board.
1: But the problem goes further than just ethno-nationalist politicians in Bosnia. Leaders in neighboring Serbia also refused to condemn Mladic. They've made repeated requests to The Hague to release the former general on supposed humanitarian grounds. And after his death, President Aleksandar Vučić reserved his criticism for the judicial authorities.
4: They refused to let the general die in Serbia, where he wanted to die. That is uncivilized behavior without precedent or justification. I am witnessing the heaviest possible pressure coming from all sides, be it from the region, our own country, or from across the world, over who among us will condemn the late General Mladic most harshly. I will not take part in that.
1: Valerie Perry says that sort of reaction shows that Serbia isn't serious about moving forward towards membership of the European Union.
3: Serbia has never had a real coming to terms with its full role in the wars as Yugoslavia was torn apart, and has done little to nothing to try to understand, let alone learn from the history.
1: The Srebrenica Memorial Center holds annual commemorations for Mladic's victims. Even after all this time, DNA testing is still identifying people who were murdered at Srebrenica, but whose remains were scattered among multiple mass grave sites in an effort to cover up the crime. Sahida Abdurakhmanovic lost her brother, but she takes satisfaction from the fact that Mladic died in custody.
0: The most important thing is that he received the judgment he deserved, ending his life in a prison cell where he belongs. They failed to take him where he wanted to die, in Serbia. So we families are grateful to the Hague Tribunal for resisting the pressure from Serbia and Republika Srpska.
1: The crimes Mladic committed in Srebrenica are a matter of judicial, journalistic and historical record, but many people in Republika Srpska and Serbia still deny or at least relativize them. The question is, why?
5: The International Criminal Tribunal for the former Yugoslavia failed to communicate what they were doing as well as they should have done.
1: Steve Crawshaw met Ratko Mladic during the war in the 1990s and wrote the book Prosecuting the Powerful, which examines the work of international war crimes courts.
5: There was also too little attempt, I think, to make those who felt collectively tugged understand that it was leaders of their ethnicity that were being prosecuted. It isn't just a matter of the legalities. The legalities are incredibly important as a starting point, but in a sense this is a communications war as well.
1: Denialism is preventing reconciliation in Bosnia and the wider region. Fazila Efendic lost her husband and son at Srebrenica, and she warns that the demise of the person responsible is no cause for celebration.
6: The man is dead. The only thing that weighs heavily on me is that his idea didn't die with him. If only that idea had died, then I would rejoice. I can only hope that one day it will.
1: But when Ratko Mladic is honored as a war hero rather than a war criminal, that day currently seems a long way off. Guy Delaunay, DW, Ljubljana.
0: Over the past few days, NATO has been conducting the Northern Viking exercise in Iceland. Led by the United States, it has brought together allied forces to strengthen the defense of the North Atlantic and Arctic regions against potential threats from Russia. Iceland is facing its most complex security environment in decades, as the United States, which has provided the island's defense for 75 years, has sent mixed signals about its international commitments. Yet, despite these concerns, Icelanders voted not to reopen long-stalled negotiations on possible European Union membership. Terry Schultz reports from Reykjavik.
7: Iceland prides itself on being NATO's watchtower in the north and the launchpad for alliance efforts to track what Russia and China are up to in the crucial North Atlantic and Arctic waterways.
8: We are the eyes and the ear of the alliance.
7: That's Iceland's chief of defense, Jonas Allensson.
8: Russia and the invasion of Ukraine has dramatically changed the security landscape for the transatlantic area. Many of the capabilities that are important for Russia in the north, the strategy capabilities, the northern fleet and the long-range bombers, are still quite intact, even though Russia is bogged down in Ukraine. And it's important to follow and observe what Russia is doing in our neighborhood.
7: In NATO's Northern Viking exercise, which takes place every 2 years, armed forces from a dozen different countries, led by the U.S. and Iceland, practiced tracking Russian movements by air, land, and sea, and particularly in the deep sea. French Admiral Nicolas Molitor is in charge of one of NATO's naval groups. I met him on board a Canadian ship taking part in the exercise, the Ville du Québec.
9: We observed an increase in Russian activity in the Arctic area and here in the Greenland, Iceland, UK gap. This is kind of the first line of defense of the alliance. It is as important to be here for Europe as for Canada and the United States, and that's why we're training here.
7: This GIUK gap the Admiral is talking about is not just a strategic corridor linking NATO territory. It also leads to one of Russia's most important military strongholds, the Kola Peninsula. This is where Moscow bases its most advanced air, land, and sea forces, as well as its nuclear-powered submarines capable of firing ballistic missiles from underwater. Above us flies a P-8A Poseidon surveillance aircraft, considered the top of the line. This one belongs to Germany. It's based there and rotates through this region when needed. Its pilot, Peter Flohr, reiterates the dangers presented by Russia's huge arsenal in the high north and its ongoing war on Ukraine.
10: I mean, they have weapons of mass destruction on board with a big range, and it's, if these ships are out there, it's always kind of a threat, especially in these times. So that's why Germany is keeping up this capability.
7: This NATO support is essential for Iceland, which, despite being a founding member of the alliance, has no military of its own. Its primary security guarantee has historically been a 1951 bilateral agreement with the United States, backed up by NATO membership. While the U.S. decided to leave its base in Keflavik in 2006 amid warming relations with Russia, after Moscow's first invasion of Ukraine in 2014, Washington decided, together with NATO, to reestablish a presence there, a focus that intensified further with Russia's 2022 full-scale war on Ukraine. So in this already tense environment, it was unthinkable for many in Europe that U.S. President Donald Trump would announce repeatedly that he may invade Greenland, part of fellow NATO ally Denmark. Pia Hansen is director of the University of Iceland's Institute of International Affairs.
11: I think it shook a lot of people to the core, really, because we do not want to ever be in the position of being a, let's put it that way, a stepping stone towards doing something against Greenland. I mean, these are our neighbors, our closest neighbors.
7: Even worse, Trump seemed to occasionally mix up his intended target, Greenland, with Iceland.
12: They're not there for us on Iceland, that I can tell you. I mean, our stock market took the first dip yesterday because of Iceland. So Iceland's already cost us a lot of money.
7: The White House eventually explained this as a mix-up with Greenland, but Icelandic nerves were rattled, especially as Trump simultaneously had been seeking to reduce U.S. contributions to NATO. Amid this political uncertainty, the Icelandic government decided to move up a referendum planned for next year on whether the island should reopen talks on joining the European Union. Iceland actually applied back in 2009, but then froze negotiations a few years later. Pro-EU advocates argued now's the time to discuss adding another layer of security for the country, but opponents clung to the traditional view that Brussels would harm the fishing and farming industries. The no side prevailed in the weekend vote, forcing Prime Minister Kristján Frostadóttir to take the glass-half-full approach as she looks to the future.
13: It is a difficult environment to be in, but it also goes to show, which I think is a positive thing, that a lot of Icelanders also feel safe in this environment. They feel safe under the realm of NATO. We have a good bilateral defense agreement with the U.S., we've had strong ties to the EU. We have a lot of things going for us.
7: Chief of Defense Allenson also has a positive spin for these unpredictable geopolitics, saying it's meant Iceland's allies are definitely keeping a closer eye on their watch point in the north. Terry Schultz, DW, Reykjavik.
0: 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Our feedback address is insideeurope@dw.com. Don't be shy. We really do read your emails.

0: It's one of Germany's smaller states, and it's not usually the center of national attention. But this weekend, all eyes are on the eastern German region of Saxony-Anhalt. A strong result for the far-right Alternative for Germany, or AfD, could have implications not just for the state itself, but for Germany's political future. Inside Europe's Thomas Sparrow has more.
1: The far-right AfD is polling strongly in Saxony-Anhalt, but it's still unclear whether it can enter government, let alone lead one. Still, the possibility is being taken seriously across Germany, and if it does happen, the party would face a challenge it has never faced before. For years, the AfD has built support by attacking those in power. It grew mainly as a protest party, attracting voters felt ignored, who felt left behind. Governing is a different matter altogether. It means turning campaign promises into reality, from tougher migration policies to a stronger focus on German identity in schools. For the AfD, a party founded just 13 years ago, taking office would be a major milestone and a major challenge. Supporters would see it as proof that the party is ready to govern. Opponents would see it as a deeply worrying development, pointing out that Germany's domestic intelligence agency classifies the AfD in Saxony-Anhalt as right-wing extremist. The impact of such a government would go well beyond the AfD itself. For years, Germany's other parties have upheld what's known as the Brandmauer, or firewall, refusing to work with the AfD. If the party enters government in Saxony-Anhalt, many will say that firewall is damaged beyond repair. The debate would no longer be about keeping the AfD out of power, but how to deal with the AfD in power. And that could have consequences in Berlin. Chancellor Friedrich Merz, after all, has invested a great deal of political capital in winning back voters who have turned to the AfD. But the AfD is also leading national polls ahead of Merz's party. An AfD win in Saxony-Anhalt could further dent the standing of a chancellor who is deeply unpopular. The impact would also be felt beyond Germany's borders. Germany is often seen as one of Europe's political anchors. Many would see an AfD win as further evidence of the growing strength of far-right parties across Europe. Yet many Germans are uneasy about that prospect. A recent poll found that a majority believe an AfD government in Saxony-Anhalt would be a danger to democracy, and many worry about the impact on people with migrant backgrounds. So, in many ways, this election is about more than one small state. It's about two tests at once: whether Germany's other parties can respond to the AfD's continued growth, and whether the AfD could make the jump from opposition to government. Thomas Sparrow, DW, Berlin.
0: As you just heard in that explainer, it is still unclear whether the AfD will win an absolute majority. For the latest updates on the election, follow DW News or download DW's Breaking World News app. Today we're taking another and a completely different look at the Saxony-Anhalt election, one that includes mopeds, nostalgia, and East German identity. That's because the AfD has been using a particular moped brand for its campaign, the Simson Schwalbe, often described as the Vespa of East Germany. The Jewish heir to the founding family is fighting to protect the company's legacy. DW's Matthew Moore reports on how the moped has been turned into a political vehicle.
2: It's Sunday in the medieval village of Quedlinburg in Saxony-Anhalt. Ulrich Siegmund, the AfD's 35-year-old candidate for the upcoming state election, is leading a motorcade atop a blue moped, the AfD's signature colour. Siegmund is not riding just any bike. Together with many of the 5,000 attendees, he's sitting on an iconic Simson Schwalbe, one of East Germany's most recognisable brands. Founded by a Jewish family in 1856, the company grew into one of Germany's leading manufacturers of firearms and later vehicles, before the Nazi regime seized the company from the family in the 1930s. After World War II, the factory continued operating in the German Democratic Republic, as the East was called.
3: Fährt 60 Kilometer pro Stunde und braucht keine 3 Liter. Genau das Richtige auch für zwei.
2: They produced mopeds that could reach speeds of up to 60 kilometers per hour. They were an alternative to cars, which were in short supply.
3: Genau der richtige Kleinroller auch für Sie. Schwalbe von Simson Suhl.
2: For young people especially, these mopeds provided a sense of freedom. After reunification, they became cult objects. And more recently, the AFD has latched on to this nostalgia, to the dismay of some.
4: I received from friends in Germany videos of what the AFD was doing with our name. And that's when I was really shocked that I saw shirts that said AFD and Simson, and posters that said the same thing, and flags that said the same thing.
2: That's Dennis Baum, an 82-year-old heir of the Simson Company. He traveled from New York to Germany this summer to speak about his family's history and the legacy of the Simson name. He also sat down with DW correspondent Enos Pohl in the United States.
4: Well, I have one objective: get our name out of the AFD Hocke sphere. I don't want it involved whatsoever. It has nothing to do with the Simson Schwalbe. They keep getting that issue mixed up.
2: Björn Hooke, who Baum is referring to, is the hard right leader of the AFD's branch in another eastern state, Thuringia. He's been convicted twice for publicly using a banned Nazi slogan. He's built a political career in the East by presenting the AFD as a defender of East German identity.
5: Dass der Osten unkonventionell ist, dass der Osten frei ist und dass der Osten wild ist. Und das ist gut so, liebe Freunde.
2: Hooker's also used iconic mopeds for his political campaigns, tapping into the power of images, emotions and grievance.
4: They can have the Schwalbe, they can do what they want with the Schwalbe, they can make it a target of great nostalgia, and it's wonderful, but get our name out of the mix when it comes to AFD politics. And I should say, the Simson name shouldn't be involved in politics whatsoever. But it's absolutely horrendous that it of all places, it gets hooked up to AFD thinking. For the family's name, a Jewish family's name, to be used by the AFD, a distinctly anti-Semitic party, anti-social, anti-everything, it seems, it was infuriating for us all. We got together, all five groups of Simson heirs, five different families around, and we decided we were going to make a major effort to stop this, and we didn't care what it cost.
2: The AFD denies that it's anti-Semitic and has pushed back at the Baum family's criticism, calling the reaction symbolic hysteria. But this whole story raises deeper questions about how political movements use nostalgia, about who gets to define the meaning of a cultural symbol, and about what it feels like when a family's own stolen history is suddenly repurposed as a kind of identity marker for the far right. Because in the end, Simson isn't just a motorbike, it's heritage, memory, pride, and for the Baum family, loss. And all that is now being rewritten in today's political battles. Matthew Moore, DW Berlin.
0: Up next, we've got a special episode on data centers and why people are fighting to keep them out of their communities. 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
7: From Feature Story News in New Delhi, I'm Neha Punia. Canada has imposed retaliatory tariffs on more than $27 billion worth of American goods, with levies of up to 50%. This after U.S. President Donald Trump threatened to ban the Canadian aircraft manufacturer.
8: I'm Alan Graham in Quito, Ecuador. And this is WRMI, Radio Miami International, Okeechobee, Florida, USA, and www.radiomiami.org. info@wrmi.net. 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

Ladies and gentlemen, Ed Bousman, Lynchburg, Ohio, and the God Is Just Prayer Away radio broadcast. It is written, all the churches of Christ salute you. It is written, and straightway he constrained the disciples to enter into the boat and to go before him unto the other side. It is written, but the boat was now in the midst of the sea, distressed by the waves, for the wind was contrary. It is written, O thou of little faith, wherefore didst thou doubt? It is written, and they that were in the boat worshipped him, saying, of a truth, thou art the Son of God. It is written, but when he saw the wind, he was afraid, and beginning to sink, cried out, saying, Lord, save me.

And when the disciples saw him walking on the sea, they were troubled, saying, It is a ghost. And they cried out for fear. But straightway Jesus spake unto them, saying, Be of good cheer, it is I, be not afraid. And Peter answered him and said, Lord, if it be thou, bid me come unto thee upon the waters. And he said, Come. And Peter went down from the boat and walked upon the waters to come to Jesus. I was sinking deep in sin, far from the peaceful shore, very deeply stained within, sinking to rise no more. But the master of the sea heard my despairing cry. From the waters lifted me, now safe am I. All my heart to him I give, ever to him I'll cling. In his blessed presence live, ever his praises sing. Love so mighty and so true merits my soul's best songs. Faithful loving service too to him belongs. Souls in danger look above. Jesus completely saves. He will lift you by his love out of the angry waves. He's the master of the sea. Billows his will obey. He your Savior wants to be saved today.

Now, ladies and gentlemen, listen to this gospel message from Matthew chapter 14, A Walk with Jesus. There are a few things that millions of people know about Jesus. A few things they know, even though they have never read the Bible or been inside of a church building of any kind. And one of those things that everybody knows about is the fact that Jesus did at one time walk on water. In fact, it is proverbial. Every time someone does something difficult, someone will say that person can walk on water. So in Matthew chapter 14 is the story of this inspirational event in the life of the Master. The Lord had fed the 5,000 with 5 small loaves and 2 fishes, and he perceived that the multitude wanted to seize him and make him king against his will. So before the apostles could be caught up in this madness, Jesus sent them back across the Sea of Galilee in the boat until he dismissed the crowd. Jesus told them he would meet them later, but he did not tell them how he would do it. After he got rid of the crowd, he went up into a mountain apart to pray. And when the disciples got into the boat, John informs us it was now dark, and the sea was rising by reason of a great wind that blew. During the storm, Jesus looked down and saw them toiling at the rowing. He watched them row that boat against the wind for about 7 or 8 hours. We know this is true because he came to them in the 4th watch of the night. That would be 3 o'clock in the morning. And they had rowed all that time and had only gone about 3 or 4 miles. At that time, Jesus came to them walking upon the sea. When the disciples saw him walking on the sea, they were troubled, saying, It is a spirit. And they cried out for fear. But straightway Jesus spake unto them, saying, Be of good cheer, it is I, be not afraid. And Peter answered him and said, Lord, if it be thou, bidst me come unto thee upon the waters. And he said, Come. And Peter went down from the boat and walked upon the waters to come to Jesus. Ladies and gentlemen, here are 3 questions concerning this true historical story in the life of our Lord Jesus Christ. Number 1, why did Jesus wait so long before coming to the rescue of the apostles? Jesus let them struggle against the wind around 7 or 8 hours, covering no more than 3 or 4 miles before he arrived on the scene. Because this same crew in the boat that night would be the same crew in the church, the old ship of Zion, that would be launched on the day of Pentecost. Jesus was on the mountain during the storm, and they would be fighting the storm alone while he watched from the top of the mountain praying for them. Later on, when the church began, they would also be alone. Jesus would have left them 10 days before in Acts chapter 1. After he had made purification of sins by his death on the cross, raised up from the dead, ascended to heaven, sat down at the right hand of the throne of God, as stated in Hebrews chapter 1. The apostles were alone again. On this trip on the Sea of Galilee, it would be a good training for the voyage in the old ship of Zion. The launching of the old ship of Zion was a great occasion. The church began with a great ingathering after the first gospel sermon was preached, and 3,000 who believed the gospel story repented and were baptized for the remission of sins and were added to the church that day. It looked like the church was in for some smooth sailing, as we are told the Lord added to the church, day by day, those that were being saved. However, in Acts the 4th chapter, the storm began.
Peter and John were jailed overnight for preaching the gospel and threatened not to preach again. Then in the fifth chapter, all the apostles were jailed, and all of them were beaten and turned loose with another warning not to speak nor preach in the name of Jesus. The apostles rejoiced that they were accounted worthy to suffer dishonor for the name. And then in the seventh chapter, Stephen was stoned for preaching the word. Then in the eighth chapter, the storm increased in power, and a great persecution of the church began in Jerusalem. And all the members of the church were scattered abroad except the apostles. All the while, the storm was raging. Jesus was at the right hand of God and saw them toiling at the rowing, and continued to intercede for them. And this was only the beginning. In Acts 12, James was beheaded, and Peter jailed with the intent to kill him also. Then throughout the rest of the book of Acts, the storm continued unabated through the ministry of Paul. Then even in the last eight chapters of the book of Acts, they were continuing in their effort to kill him. But through it all, the Lord prospered as they rowed against the wind. And Jesus continued to intercede as he watched them toiling at the rowing. Ladies and gentlemen, the church today continues to sail against stormy seas. The winds are always contrary. Listen to the news and look at some of the laws of the land that cater to the liberals. In some countries, worship in a public place is forbidden. Church houses are being burned down, believers jailed and tortured. We receive letters every week testifying to these modern-day conditions. But we still have the assurance that the Lord looks down from heaven and sees us toiling at the rowing. And he will come to our rescue in his own time. But there are some today who, rather than toil at the rowing, are content to drift with the tide, whichever way the wind is blowing. The poet has expressed it well. Must I be wafted to the skies on flowery beds of ease, while others fought to gain the prize and sail through bloody seas? Ladies and gentlemen, Jesus is still watching from heaven and interceding. He sees us also today toiling at the rowing. And now the second question, why did they suppose him to be a spirit? It says, when the disciples saw him walking on the sea, they were troubled, saying, "It is a spirit." And they cried out for fear. Matthew 14, 16th verse says, the word spirit in this verse means phantom or ghost. And the word for cried out indicates they actually shrieked and screamed in their fear. They thought Jesus was a phantom, a ghost, a specter, something unreal. The disciples knew the boat was real. They knew the wind was real. They knew the sea was real. They knew they were in danger of dying a real death by drowning, and they knew this was no nightmare. Everything about the situation was real, except Jesus. He was a phantom, a ghost, unreal. We wonder how many people today think Jesus is a phantom. He is unreal. Today, many are living in fantasy land.
We read and see all kinds of crime and horrible murders, and nothing is referred to as sin. Sin is not real. No one is a sinner. We make our own rules of morality. Right or wrong is what we think. Some people may be maladjusted, but no one is a sinner. The church is a fantasy and has no real purpose in life, no influence on us. The Bible is a collection of myths, like the stories of Hans Christian Andersen's fairy tales, and even most, quote, Christians, unquote, as far as the Bible is concerned, never bother to read it. And baptism has no relevance at all to salvation. And the Lord's Supper is a meaningless ceremony where people eat a little piece of bread and take a sip of grape juice, and many ignore it altogether. The disciples found out that Jesus was not a phantom. Jesus was for real, and the only answer to the problems of certain destruction. For them and for us now, times have not changed. Christ is the answer, and the only answer, the one and only answer of escape from the horrible future that looms before us all. Sin is for real. The devil is for real. Jesus is for real. The cross on which Jesus died for our sins is for real. The church Jesus established on the day of Pentecost is for real. Death is for real. Hell is for real. Heaven is for real. The second coming is for real. The judgment day is for real. The gospel of our Lord Jesus Christ is not only real, it is the real deal. And now the third question, why did Jesus walk on the water? Maybe we can't really tell for sure, but first consider the thought. He was a phantom to them, and straightway Jesus said, "Be of good cheer. It is I, be not afraid." Peter said, "Lord, if it be thou, bid me come unto thee upon the waters." Jesus answered him with one word, "Come." That was not the first time Peter had heard Jesus give him that invitation, "Come." One day he and his brother Andrew were by the seaside washing their nets early in the ministry of Jesus. Jesus walked by and said, "Come, ye after me, and I will make you fishers of men." And they did. This time was somewhat different. Peter obeyed again and went down from the boat and walked upon the waters to come to Jesus. But when he saw the wind, he was afraid, and beginning to sink, cried out, "Lord, save me!" There are two occasions when the disciples were caught during a storm on the Sea of Galilee. The first time, Jesus was in the boat with them. He was exhausted from his labors, asleep in the hindermost part of the ship on a pillow. When he was awakened then, he arose and rebuked the wind and said unto the sea, "Peace, be still." And straightway there was a great calm. Jesus did not use a rod like Moses, nor did he even stretch out his hand like Moses. He simply spoke the word, "Peace, be still." He rebuked the wind. The gospel song reminds us, "No water can swallow the ship where lies the master of ocean and earth and skies. They all shall sweetly obey my will. Peace, peace, be still." By this miracle, he demonstrated his complete mastery over everything. But in the miracle here, where he walked on the water, it was different. He didn't say, "Peace, be still." He didn't rebuke the wind. He let the storm rage on, unabated.
Jesus again was preparing them for that future voyage on the old ship of Zion. Sometimes in our voyage today, the storm never seems to let up. One blast of the wind and then another. And then, as they had it, even as we have it now, we have no choice but to row on and sail on. And then when they saw him walking on the water, they learned that he is still in control, even though he was absent all the while the storm raged. They learned the lesson ahead of time that he reminded them of in the Great Commission. I am with you always, even unto the end of the world. And that's why Mark tells us after the ascension of Jesus, and Jesus was no longer visible, they went forth and preached everywhere, the Lord working with them, confirming the word by the signs that followed. So they learned that the church is always in for stormy weather. But the Lord, though absent and unseen, is still working with us today. But there was something else they learned during that storm. They learned when Jesus is in control, the impossible becomes possible. No matter what it may be regarding the program of carrying out the conversion of the world, they must have thought about that night of the storm later on when Jesus told them in Acts chapter 1 that they should be his witnesses unto the uttermost part of the earth. They had no money, no backing of any kind to do this impossible task. But Jesus said, do it. They believed it could be done, and they did it, because the impossible becomes possible with Jesus. Over 40 years ago, against the advice of everyone, we consulted about starting this radio ministry regarding the masses. We passed by a church one night that was having a revival meeting and decided to stop in for a visit for the services. That night, the preacher preached a sermon about Peter and his attempt to walk on the water. And the title of the message was, Wet Feet and Working Faith. That preacher knew nothing of our plans for the radio program, but I thought it was ironic. During that sermon, he kept repeating the phrase, whatever you want to do in the Lord's work, you have to get your feet wet first. You have to get out of the boat. We left the services that night thinking, that's what we've been waiting for. And over 40 years later, here we are, wet feet and working faith. Jesus and Peter walked on the water together, and the impossible became possible. And then remember, after a short while, he saw the wind, and his faith failed him, and he began to sink. I don't know how far he sank, knee-deep, waist-deep, or up to his neck, but at some point he cried out, Lord, save me! And immediately Jesus stretched forth his hand and took hold of him and saith unto him, O thou of little faith, wherefore didst thou doubt? Peter's attempt and ours to make the impossible possible is limited only by our faith. Peter saw the wind, and his faith faltered, and he cried, Lord, save me. When Peter prayed, Lord, save me, he was not speaking of being saved from his sins, but save me from dying by drowning. This kind of prayer can be answered many times. A person may have a fatal disease and pray, Lord, save me. And then again, save me from dying in this accident, or save me from dying wounded in battle. And the prayer may be answered at different times and several times. Another way to be saved is to be saved not from dying, but saved in dying. And that salvation is a one-time event. John tells us about it in Revelation 14. And I heard a voice from heaven saying, Write,
Blessed are the dead who die in the Lord. From henceforth, yea, saith the Spirit, they may rest from their labors, and their works do follow them. Jesus said, For except ye believe that I am he, ye shall die in your sins. John 8:24. Then Paul tells us how to get into the Lord when he says, All we who were baptized into Christ were baptized into his death. We were therefore buried with him through baptism into death, that like as Christ was raised from the dead by the glory of the Father, so also we might arise to walk in a newness of life. If you are in Christ, how did you get in? If you're in the car, how did you get in? If you're in the swimming pool, how did you get in? If you're in Christ, how did you get in? You have to get into Christ, being buried with him through baptism unto death. Peter and his Lord continued to walk on water until they were back in the boat. And then Matthew says the wind ceased. The storm was over. And John adds this very suggestive comment. Straightway they were at the land whither they were going. And so it is with us. The storms will continue for us in the Lord's work. They will never let up. But someday the Lord will come, and the storm will cease. And then, like they, immediately will be on the other side. Ladies and gentlemen, you have just heard the God is Just a Prayer Away radio broadcast brought to you by Ed Bousman, Bousman, Post Office Box 511, Lynchburg, Ohio, 45142, USA. 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
1: It is 8 p.m. in Israel, Tuesday, September 8th. In the headlines, British Foreign Secretary Miliband announces that the UK will ban imports of all goods from Israeli settlements. Foreign Minister Gideon Saar announces Israeli countermeasures, including the closure of the British consulate in Jerusalem. British Chief Rabbi Sir Ephraim Mervis calls it truly a dark day for British Jews. Here in Israel, party registration for the Knesset election concludes tonight at 10 p.m. The weather outlook a bit cooler, but still a bit hotter than usual over the coming days. Good evening, this is David Zev with the news. British Foreign Secretary Ed Miliband has announced that the UK will ban imports of all goods from Israeli settlements and bar companies from providing services for the settlements, including financing, construction, infrastructure, real estate, and advertising. Miliband said France and Canada would also ban trade in goods from settlements. Miliband spoke in the House of Commons.
2: So I can announce today that we will introduce an import ban on goods from illegal settlements in the occupied territories. To do so, we will introduce a new comprehensive sanctions regime, working with my right honourable friend, the Business Secretary, with appropriate religious exemptions. And as part of this regime, we will go further. We will take action against specific companies and individuals who provide services, such as construction, infrastructure, financing, or real estate for settlement expansion. So to those who finance or facilitate illegal settlements, let me say this. You will face the full force of UK sanctions. Yeah. Today, we refuse to be bystanders to further suffering and to the destruction of the two-state solution. We call out what is unlawful. We act on the import of goods from illegal settlements. We ban advertising of illegal settlements. We act on services to prevent new settlement expansion. We act on settler violence. We support accountability for what has happened in Gaza. And we pledge to galvanise the international community to confront the ongoing and urgent humanitarian crisis. Securing the two-state solution in its fullest form is the North Star of this government's policy and indeed of successive British governments over decades. And it is precisely this belief in the rights and freedoms of the Israeli and Palestinian people that leads many, including me, to a deep sense of shame about what has unfolded in Palestine under the eyes of the international community. But the Prime Minister is right to say that the Labour government has not done enough in the face of what is happening. So today marks the beginning of a new approach. An approach that not only calls out injustice and suffering, but acts. And in taking this stance, I make a very clear distinction, which is crucial for us all in this debate. Our argument is not with the people of Israel, with whom the UK has unshakable bonds. Our argument is with the conduct of its government. E1 proposals would evict them and place settlements directly between East Jerusalem and the West Bank, cutting through the heart of Palestine. Let's be absolutely clear what this means. The creation of a set of facts on the ground to make the two-state solution unviable. Ethnic cleansing is defined by the UN as a purposeful policy designed by one ethnic or religious group to remove by violent and terror-inspiring means the civilian population of another ethnic or religious group from certain geographic areas. The British government agrees that there is ethnic cleansing of Palestinians in areas of the West Bank, perpetrated by settler terrorists. And all too often, the Israeli government has turned a blind eye to this, and worse, members of it have made statements and taken actions to support the forced displacement of Palestinians. Now, for a long time, the British government has rightly said settlements are illegal, but we have remained silent on the question of the legality of the occupation as a whole, which in 2024 the International Court of Justice concluded was unlawful. Today I announce that the official view of the British government is that the occupation is unlawful. Yeah. Settlements are illegal. They should not be promoted in our country. Earlier this year, Madam Deputy Speaker, shamefully, just a few miles from here, we saw an expo advertising illegal settlement land. We must and we will ensure this never happens again. So we will ban the advertising in the UK of illegal settlements. The sanctions regime will target illegal settlements and settlement expansion, not Israel. We will continue to support important and valued trade with Green Line Israel, precisely because we support the two-state solution, including security and prosperity for Israel. The legislation I have announced today will be in place within 6 to 9 months, and we will also take more immediate steps. Today we are sanctioning a further set of extremist settlers who have supported or incited acts of violence against Palestinian communities. And I can also announce that we are extending the existing global human rights regime such that it will enable swifter action to deter settlement expansion, including, crucially, seeking to prevent the development of E1. I also want to address the question of arms sales. We've already suspended over 30 arms licenses used by the IDF in Gaza. That suspension remains fully in place. We will now also refuse all license applications for arms and other exports that materially contribute to the occupation, in effect a double lock against arms sales. This means the ban on such exports will now remain in place as long as the occupation persists. And as we implement the policy measures I have announced today, we will continue to assess the government of Israel by its actions. We want to see a new approach in both Gaza and the West Bank.
3: British Foreign Secretary Ed Miliband in the House of Commons today. Shortly thereafter, Foreign Minister Gideon Saar here in Israel announced Israeli countermeasures, including the closure of the British consulate in Jerusalem. Saar blasted the British announcement.
4: The accusations made today by the Foreign Secretary in the British Parliament were outrageous lies. Let me make this clear from the outset. We have nothing against the British people. We know that we have many friends in Britain. Unfortunately, a hostile Labour government is in office, systematically acting against the State of Israel, and it has left us with no choice but to finally respond to its hostile actions. The decision by the Labour government in Britain to initiate a series of severe sanctions against the Israeli communities in Judea and Samaria, as well as additional sanctions concerning arms, was announced by Mr. Miliband immediately after he spoke about Israel's right to defend itself. A bit of a self-contradiction. They chose to do this on the eve of the holiest days in the Jewish calendar, for domestic political reasons, ahead of the Labour Party conference taking place this month. The British move is morally distorted and constitutes blatant interference in the affairs of a sovereign state and its electoral process. The attempt by the British Labour government to impose measures in the style of the white paper carries echoes of the anti-Semitic words of British Lieutenant General Barker, commander of British forces in the land of Israel during the mandate, who said then, I'm quoting, "Punish the Jews by striking at their pockets." The Jewish people have the right to live throughout the land of Israel. The connection and right of the Jewish people to this land are documented more extensively than those of any other people in human history. The move by the Labour government in Britain is particularly absurd, given that more than a century ago it was the Balfour Declaration of the British government that formally recognized the historic right of the Jewish people to re-establish the national home in the land of Israel, including in Judea and Samaria. This declaration served as the foundation for the British mandate, was recognized by the League of Nations, and was subsequently incorporated into Article 80 of the United Nations Charter. A boycott of goods from Judea and Samaria is a despicable practice that harms hard-working, law-abiding citizens. The Labour government has decided to employ this practice of boycotts and BDS only against the Jewish state. It is particularly astonishing that governments such as the Labour government do not even consider imposing sanctions on the Palestinian Authority for its systematic financial support for terrorism through the notorious payment mechanism known as Pay for Slaves. This one-sided approach also ignores the continuing Palestinian terrorism against Israeli civilians, which we saw in action again this week. I say to the Labour government and to every government in the world that thinks it can force Israel to act against our national and security interests, you have no chance of succeeding. We did not return to our ancient land after 2,000 years, only to lose it under pressure from jihadists, Islamists, anti-Semites, far leftists, and wolves. Not only will you fail to harm us, you will harm yourselves and your own influence. These measures by the Labour government in Britain, along with biased and one-sided anti-Israeli rhetoric, have already contributed significantly to the unprecedented rise in anti-Semitic attacks, including violent attacks against British Jews. The Labour government is fueling this anti-Semitism. In light of all this, I have decided, as stated with the agreement of Prime Minister Netanyahu, on the following Israeli countermeasures. 1, the closure of the British consulate in Jerusalem. United Jerusalem is the capital of Israel, will always remain the capital of Israel, and is under its full sovereignty. Any activity by a foreign state within it must be carried out with the consent of the State of Israel. Any foreign activity in the area must be conducted through accepted and agreed channels and without violating Israel's sovereignty. 2, the removal of British representatives from the International Gaza Support Center in Kiryat Gat. 3, the termination of British activities to train Palestinian Authority forces in Judea and Samaria under the British support team in Ramallah. 4, the denial of entry to Israel to 12 British elected officials, elected representatives, and other British nationals involved in anti-Semitic and anti-Israel activity, as well as those who deny the very existence of the State of Israel. Britain initiated and led the current move, but we will also take countermeasures at our discretion against other countries that act or will act against Israel.
3: Foreign Minister Gideon Saar, earlier today, before the British announcement, President Isaac Herzog warned Britain against imposing sanctions.
5: If this happens and other nations may join, I believe it will prove to be a grave miscalculation, a decision that will fall on the wrong side of history. In the current context, it would be a gross interference in the democratic elections of a sovereign nation, and it will serve no one. It will directly harm, unfortunately, Palestinians, robbing them of business and employment. And ultimately, it will undermine the interests and national security of freedom-loving nations. Sanctions are not a solution. Dialogue is. I say to all foreign governments, stop. Step away from the dead end of sanctions and boycotts and turn towards constructive dialogue and towards cooperation.
3: President Isaac Herzog. Opposition leader MK Yair Lapid attacked the British move. He called imposing sanctions and boycotts a serious mistake. He said the British action would strengthen the extremists in Israel. With that, the Israeli opposition leader called it a massive diplomatic failure for the Netanyahu government. British Chief Rabbi Sir Ephraim Mervis has written, "This is truly a dark day for British Jews. Today, our government has chosen to ignore the deep concerns expressed by so many of us. The measures announced amount to little more than political flag-bearing for mendacious anti-Israel rhetoric and those who harbor a dangerous obsession with the Jewish state. These measures will succeed only in bolstering the very extremism they seek to target. On the eve of Rosh Hashanah and at a time when our community is more vulnerable than ever to the wave of extremism that has been building over recent years, these sanctions do nothing to advance the cause of peace, nor do they make anyone safer, quite the contrary. Rabbi Mervis concludes, gesture politics of this kind feeds into an increasingly hostile discourse about Israel, and the cumulative effect of such punitive policies is to further embolden those at home and abroad who use hatred as a weapon against Jews. U.S. Secretary of State Marco Rubio said today that Washington would not follow Britain, France, and Canada in blocking imports from Israeli settlements in the Palestinian territories. Rubio said that the United States does not want to see anything destabilizing in the West Bank. The U.S. Ambassador to Israel, Mike Huckabee, warned that a U.K. trade ban on goods made in Israeli settlements would, without a doubt, bring consequences from the United States. Speaking to BBC World Service Newsday, he noted that it would not just be from the federal government, but could come from the state level as well.
6: I think without a doubt there will be, and it's not just from the federal government. I don't know if you've been keeping up with the fact that states like Florida, very large state, does a lot of business with the UK, under Florida law, and there are other states that will have this similar law. If the Brits do something like this with a partner, Israel, then they will not be able to do business in Florida, which means you're going to have a huge economic impact on British businesses who will be banned from doing business, not just in Florida, but in a number of states across the country. I would tell you that it's probably going to have a very negative effect that does not meet whatever goal maybe that the Brits have. Let me correct one thing. I've heard several times comments about settlements in the occupied West Bank. I would say that you've got to remember that under Oslo, Israel has every right to build communities in Area C. There's areas A, B, and C. Area C under Oslo is an area in which the Israelis are completely within their rights to build communities. If the Brits go and put some kind of boycott and sanctions on them, the repercussions are going to be significant. 25% of the medicines that are purchased in the UK are manufactured in Israel. So where will you replace those? And I guess a big question is, why put this kind of pressure on Israel? Is the UK also putting the same kind of very strong sanction on North Korea, on China, on Russia? I don't know why Israel is being singled out for this kind of attention.
3: U.S. Ambassador to Israel Mike Huckabee on the BBC before the official announcement today by the British government. There was a statement put out today from a number of countries in this same spirit, from Canada, Denmark, Finland, France, Iceland, Ireland, Norway, Poland, Portugal, Spain, Sweden, and the U.K., relating to the two-state solution. Last week, we interviewed former Israeli diplomat Tova Herzl about her time as ambassador to South Africa. She had been talking then about the challenges from that period of time, 2001 to 2003. Today, she speaks with us about the challenges of today, including today's headlines.
7: We're on the line to Tova Herzl. We began our conversation with her last week. She is a former Israeli ambassador to a number of countries and also a diplomat in various countries over the course of her career, which ended after her period of time as ambassador to South Africa. It was, 2001 to 2003? Tova, correct?
8: Exactly. And, 3 full years.
7: And you made the point last week, and we wanted to clarify also that it when you took early retirement right after your period in South Africa, that was not the only reason. It was kind of like the straw that broke the camel's back. It was certainly a determining factor, some of the experiences which you described in our previous interview about what things were like in South Africa with that Durban conference that took place exactly 25 years ago. in 2001. And so we're getting right. today, as it turns out, as the British Foreign Secretary is talking about sanctions against Israel, as a statement has come out from many countries, including the UK, Canada, Denmark, Finland, France, Iceland, Ireland, Norway, Poland, Portugal, Spain, Sweden, and then, of course, as we said, the UK as well, talking about the government of Israel's actions in the West Bank. Tell me about the last 25 years and where we are to this very day today, how much more difficult it has become to defend Israel on the international stage.
9: I retired, as you mentioned, at the end of 2003, and I haven't worked as a diplomat since then, but I don't envy the diplomats who have to represent Israel now. And I'll tell you why, and this goes back to our previous conversation. Israeli diplomats throughout my career and until relatively recently could always point to Israel's desire for a peace process. You could point to problems. You could accept criticism. People would criticize you for some of the steps Israel's taking. And you could argue with some of them you had to accept. But by and large, Israel was always committed to a political process which would resolve the situation of the Palestinians in the territories. Since this government came into power, and the longer it stays in power, the more it's obvious, it makes it clear that it's not interested in any kind of a political process at all. It's almost official policy that there's not going to be any kind of political process. We are, and I'll give you one very small example. All the coalition, the lines, you know, the coalition agreements before governments of Israel were established, primarily Likud governments, which has been the majority of the governments until now, always spoke about our historical right to the land of Israel. The last coalition agreement spoke about our exclusive rights. Nobody else has any rights whatsoever. And so if you're an Israeli diplomat, people say to you, well, okay, what do you want? You don't want to give anybody any rights. There's not going to be any kind of a political process. So what's going to happen? And they really, I can't imagine what the answer to that must be. I can't imagine how I would answer that question if I were representing Israel now.
7: Now, of course, the current government took over at the very end of December of 2022, okay? Right. And then, of course, in October of 2023, October 7th happened, okay? So that on the one hand, you could have made that argument more easily against the current government if you wanted to, okay? But since October 7th, the way that Israel has said, no more concepcia, no more containment, we have to fight the enemies, and we've learned about the concessions and what they've done, concessions that Israel has made to the Palestinians, and that has brought terror incident after terror incident leading up to the worst of them all, October 7th. And even someone like a U.S. President, Bill Clinton, around the same time, you were talking about South Africa, right. 2001, 2003. He was talking about 2000, right, at Camp David. How much the Palestinians were offered, and yet they walked away. Isn't there still an argument? You can argue about one government's policy versus another government's policy in Israel. That's fair enough. But don't you think there's more at it right now on the international stage than simply a government's policy, perhaps even that Netanyahu makes it easier for them because it's easier for the international community to not like him and his policy?
9: So what is the policy? In other words, as we all know, after October 7th, there was an outpouring of sympathy towards Israel. Having said that, I think we all must recognize that there's a great deal of hypocrisy regarding Israel, okay?
7: Correct. I mean, October 8th, on the streets of Europe, there were the protests from the river to the sea.
9: From the river to the sea, which, by the way, just in passing, mirrors the government's... I don't accept that because
7: river to the sea means no Israel at all. And what's more is... Yeah. And I think it's a small, very small, don't you think, Tova, a very small minority in Israel that would say no Palestinians at all, okay? Maybe not a state, well, only self-rule, keep it that way. We wanted Oslo, but Oslo exploded in our faces. I mean, this is all true, isn't it?
9: It is true to a large extent, and we can go back into history and say where the failures were, but I'm talking about now.
7: Mm-hmm.
9: And if you don't mind, let's start with where you started today about the sanctions, okay?
7: Right. Mm-hmm.
9: I think it's probably not 100% correct to say that these are sanctions against Israel. Nobody's sanctioning Israel. Now, if Israel wants to
7: just the territory,
9: just the settlements, and I think it's very important to make this distinction, because it's easy to say, oh, they're sanctioning Israel and they're hypocrites and they're anti-Semites and so on and so forth, and therefore we are completely in the right, okay? But the fact is that Israel has not annexed the territories. Israel knows that annexing the territories will carry with it a very heavy international price, because it would oppose international law. It would obligate us to face the very difficult question about what happens with the local population. Are we going to give them full rights and then possibly lose the Jewish majority, or are we not going to give them full rights, in which case we will keep a very large population, very small, very large minority, or even a majority under the rule of the State of Israel. So we don't want to face that question. So we don't annex the territories, okay?
7: Mm-hmm.
9: So we can't expect the rest of the world to treat them as though they're part of Israel, because we don't treat them as though they're part of Israel. Officially, we don't. So I'm saying, I think what we need to do is really to, and it's difficult, it's a very big challenge, not necessarily for a diplomat, but for just an Israeli or a supporter of Israel, to make the distinction between the hypocrisy and the anti-Semitism and all the other phenomena that we're tragically so familiar with over the decades and over the centuries, and the actions which really merit criticism and merit sanction. It's important for us to draw that line,
7: mm-hmm.
9: not to say that everything that anybody says about Israel is correct, because it's not. But on the other hand, not everything that anybody says about Israel is wrong. If Israel has legal obligations about the territories, you're not allowed to acquire a territory through occupation, through belligerency, and Israel apparently plans to be doing that.
7: Well,
9: it acts as though this is what it plans to be doing.
7: That's a legal argument, but let me ask you this, Tova, as we reach toward the end of this very informative okay. second interview, and I'm happy to have you on any time, you know that, but in any case...
9: Any time.
7: I know you do not envy, you've made that clear, any of the Israeli diplomats around the world. If one were to come to you right now and say, what would you recommend? How do I keep my head over water? What would you say to that particular diplomat, whether it be an ambassador, consul general, anyone?
9: Well, the official lines that we hear, okay, from the government, from the prime minister down, the foreign minister and others, they speak about sanctions against Israel. They speak about sanctions against Israel, and they say it's not fair. They speak about the hypocrisy. They speak about anti-Semitism. But as I say again, and presumably if I were a diplomat, those were the lines that I would repeat, and I would adapt them to the audience.

0: Shana Tova
1: to thank everybody. You so much. Happy New Year to everybody.
0: Take care. Bye. Thank you. 29 and a half minutes after the hour, the headlines at this hour, British Foreign Secretary Miliband announcing that the UK will ban imports of all goods from Israeli settlements. Foreign Minister Gideon Saar announcing Israeli countermeasures, including the closure of the British consulate in Jerusalem. British Chief Rabbi Sir Ephraim Mervis calling it truly a dark day for British Jews. Party registration for the Knesset election concludes tonight. We'll be in the Knesset shortly. The weather outlook a bit cooler over the coming days, but still a bit hotter than usual. Israeli security forces are said to have uncovered a Palestinian terror infrastructure set up to carry out attacks against Israeli civilians and the security forces. More than 30 people are said to have been arrested in connection with the terror infrastructure, including five from East Jerusalem who are apparently the ringleaders and enlisted Palestinians from the West Bank. Weapons and other military equipment were confiscated. Indictments have already been issued against the East Jerusalem residents, and indictments against the other allegedly involved are expected to come in the coming days. IDF forces operating south of Nablus killed a suspected Islamic State operative, Abdel Karim Beni Jaber, in the village of Akraba. Security sources said that when the forces arrived at his home, Jaber threw an explosive device and firebomb at the fighters and barricaded himself in the building. The fighters encircled the building, entered the house, and fatally shot him when they saw that he was holding a knife. Separately, medical sources in the Gaza Strip claim that two people were killed by IDF fire in Khan Yunis in the south of the Strip. IDF forces in southern Lebanon reportedly conducted operations at the entrance to the village of Shuba overnight and planted an Israeli flag on one of the hilltops, this according to the Lebanese network Al Jadid. This comes as Israel's military has been preparing to complete the dismantling of Hezbollah infrastructure around the Ali Tahir Ridge in the coming days before redeploying to positions farther back. Meanwhile, Turkey has reportedly informed Lebanon it is interested in aiding its army. A source in the Lebanese government told the Lebanese newspaper Al-Akhbar that Turkey has told Lebanon repeatedly that it is interested in providing military assistance and supplying advanced weapons, and it is prepared to play a role in finding a solution to the issue of Hezbollah's weapons. Prime Minister Benjamin Netanyahu's advisor Topaz Luk has denied as a lie and malicious a report in the Haaretz newspaper that Prime Minister Netanyahu received an explicit warning from the President of the United Arab Emirates before the Hamas attack of October 7th and did not inform Israeli security chiefs. According to the Haaretz report, a week and a half before the October 7th attack, the Emirati ruler called Netanyahu from the presidential palace in Abu Dhabi and spoke with him for 45 minutes, warning that Hamas's leader in Gaza, Yahya Sinwar, was planning a major operation against Israel. Speaking to Khan, the Netanyahu advisor, Topaz Luk, said there was no such telephone call. What happens in practice, he says, is there is a representative, the head of the National Security Council or military secretary or political advisor, who is on the line and it passes on to the relevant individuals, meaning a summary of a conversation is passed on to the relevant individuals, transferred for handling, whether it is civilian matters or security ones. But there's always a summary of the conversations with the points that were raised. I think, says the advisor to Netanyahu, that this is another attempt. We see these false reports ahead of the elections to blur the truth, as he put it. Journalist Shlomi Eldar, who authored the investigative report along with Ruth Yoval, told Khan that he would not have published it without cross-referencing and proving that the call took place. Mayrav Sversky, whose parents, Rafi and Dorit, were murdered on October 7th at Kibbutz Be'eri, and whose brother Itai was abducted and murdered after 99 days in captivity, says in response to all of this that the October 7th massacre could have been prevented. Speaking to Khan, she said many families have ties in the international arena, and they are working to gather more information on the warnings that Netanyahu received. It is like a knife being twisted in your stomach again and again, she told Khan. What is worse is that the president of the Emirates calls to tell you, take into account there is going to be an attack, and you don't update others. That is called causing death by negligence, according to Mayrav Sversky. My father, my mother could be alive.

0: Alive, Itai did not have to be kidnapped and could be alive. While others step down, Netanyahu clings to his chair. Again, the words of Merav Spersky. To the Knesset now. The Knesset is the scene tonight of the final hours of party registration for the October 27th parliamentary election. The deadline is 10 p.m. tonight. I believe standing by in the Knesset is Kan correspondent Yonatan Mehta. Yonatan, if you hear us, paint the picture for us as to what's going on there right now with the Central Elections Committee. Okay, we are trying to check that out. We can go on to another report. We have him. Yonatan, do you hear me? Yonatan Mehta in the Knesset.
1: Yes, David. Hello. It's a pleasure to be with you.
0: Thank you. So we're as we do this program, it's 8:35 p.m., which means in just under an hour and a half, registration closes. Paint the pictures. Any news going on? What's the latest? What's the scene like there in the Knesset as the Central Elections Committee closes registration shortly?
1: So the latest we have is that the party Kahol Lavan is right now, as we speak, they are filing their party. They are not going to be uniting with anyone, so they are going to go alone. Besides the results from the polls that they show that they are not going over the minimum, but they are going alone. We just talked to Aliza Bloch. She was the former mayor. She is the former mayor of Beit Shemesh, and she said clearly that they hope to go over the minimum. Likud is expected to present, as we speak also, their final list. No one knows when that's going to happen, but we expect it to happen in the next 20 minutes. Although what I'm getting right now is that Yoav Kish is about to speak, presenting the list here to all the press.
0: From the Likud. He is education
1: from
0: now.
1: Likud party.
0: Education minister now in the outgoing government. And as it turns out, there were some last-minute efforts to get some of the right-wing parties together. I understand that has not worked out.
1: Exactly. So basically they wanted to unite Smotrich with Avi Maoz from Noam party. They decided not to unite the parties, and now Avi Maoz is presenting a full list. He even came out to the press and said that he's ready to present 120 names, which actually was pretty surprising. What did happen in the last minutes is that Likud and the Tzionut HaDatit, the religious Zionism,
0: right, headed by Smotrich, right,
1: mm-hmm. Headed by Smotrich, exactly. They signed an agreement to share the votes that, you know, in order to get a bench in the Knesset, you have to get to a round number of votes, right?
0: Right.
1: So basically, what they agreed on, and they just told the press, is that any vote that it's a surplus vote from that round number that you need for a bench, they are going to be sharing.
0: Right. That has to be involving two parties, which both of them are expecting, well, certainly the Likud and even Smotrich's party as well. If, as long as you get into the Knesset and then you have, as you say, Yonatan, if there's a remainder between, let's say, a number of seats and one higher number of seats, one of the parties gets that seat so the votes don't get wasted.
1: Exactly. And they asked someone from the religious Zionism here if he was expecting to actually go over the minimum. He said yes, that the polls show that they are over the minimum. Everyone reminded them that, like, basically it's still within the margin of error, but they really believe that they're going to be over the minimum and that the last poll shows the actual situation in the Knesset. What we hear here from the politicians is that the coalition, at least, thinks that the last poll is the one that actually shows the actual state of the elections, which is that there's no clear camp that goes over 61, and that the election is up for grabs, basically.
0: Right, in terms of which block, I mean, it's largely considered that it would be either Benjamin Netanyahu or Gadi Eisenkot of the Yashar party who would form the next government, but that remains to be seen. It will be interesting to see, Yonatan, after we have this all in, after the public sees the final list of all the parties running in the election, how they will then, you know, respond. When the next polls come, we will have one on Khan, of course, and in other places as well. But as you kind of indicated as well, I think people will indicate as well, The ultimate poll is October 27th itself, and that remains to be seen who will win that election. Yonatan Mehta, thank you so much. One more point is the reason, in case people are wondering why such a large party as the Likud waited for the last moment, and that, of course, is because Netanyahu was trying to set up specific people in specific places that were reserved for him, in addition to the results of the Knesset primary that the Likud held for its list coming up in the election. There's a lot of complicated stuff going on. Could hopefully things will become a little simpler now and people will have a better idea for whom they are voting. Today is September 8th. The election is October 27th. Live from the Knesset, as registration ends in just an hour and 20 minutes from now, is Kan's Yonatan Mehta. Yonatan, thank you so much for your time.
1: Thank you, David.
0: And we return now to the story of threats felt within the Australian Jewish community from the medical sector and the definition of anti-Semitism of the IHRA, the International Holocaust Remembrance Alliance. This amid a new high-profile case involving Dr. Angelo Vergona, who had been president-elect of the Royal Australian and New Zealand College of Psychiatrists. We're on the line to Australia to Dr. Deborah Bell. She is co-founder and president of the Australian Zionist Healthcare Alliance. Deborah, we've interviewed you in the past, not so long ago, about the fears that Australian Jews, at least some of them, fear or have even had some experiences regarding anti-Semitism and anti-Zionism in the health sector in Australia, even with fears about hospitalization because of hostility that might exist if you have the wrong person treating you. Now we are moving on to a specific case of a Dr. Angelo Vergona, who is, has been at least, president-elect of the Royal Australian and New Zealand College of Psychiatrists. But he is stepping down as president-elect and as a board member of that college, pending a review by the college of social media posts that he made regarding Israel, anti-Semitism, and the Australian Jewish community. So here we have a specific case, and tell us more about this situation.
2: So it was flagged by a psychiatric colleague of mine, who was very concerned about the suitability of this individual to take on a public role representing psychiatrists in Australia and as their president of the college from next year. And he had noticed on his social media profile that the vast majority of his reposts and posts related to Israel and to Jews and to Zionist control of the country. And in particular, he reposted a fairly notorious cartoon by now that appeared in a paper in Australia that was later deemed to be anti-Semitic by the Press Council. And this cartoon, I think it was called Grassroots, but it had Bibi playing the drums,
0: Prime Minister Netanyahu
2: mm-hmm. playing the drums and leading an array of Australian political and Jewish figures. The politicians weren't necessarily Jewish, and they were holding up above them these sort of puppets that were, you know, calling for the Royal Commission into Bondi and were basically doing their bidding and Netanyahu's bidding. And he reposted that three times, I think even after it had been deemed to be anti-Semitic and offensive by the Press Council here in Australia.
0: I understand that he apologized to the college administration and agreed to step aside. He has agreed to do so pending this internal review, as we said. But is this a common thing, again, within the medical world? And just explain to me the ramifications that you've already seen in Australia, that posting something like this literally is considered a danger to Jewish patients.
2: Well, I think up till now it hasn't really so much been considered a danger. Our representative body that registers all healthcare practitioners, ARPRA, has only recently adopted the IHRA definition of anti-Semitism, and prior to that they had no definition by which to identify anti-Semitism, and I believe that was a reason why a lot of things that were clearly anti-Semitic and discriminatory that people were saying or posting were found not to be.
0: Right. The IHRA definition basically, it links anti-Zionism with anti-Semitism. And,
2: yes.
0: Of course, that's been a very contentious point. You know, some people would like to say, no, I have my objections to Israel, but not to Jews.
2: Well, I think we've seen that a lot amongst certain healthcare practitioners in Australia, and they're claiming, I've got lots of Jewish friends, I'm just anti-Zionists.
0: Mm-hmm.
2: But a lot of what they're saying and posting is anti-Semitic, and we all know that anti-Zionism is basically the new form of anti-Semitism, given its acceptable face.
0: So here you had this person who is now suspended from this, but he had been president-elect of the Royal Australian and New Zealand College of Psychiatrists, and he is basically accusing Israel of manipulating. And again, there's that trope in there about Jews, but you know, about Israel manipulating Australia, basically the country of Australia.
2: That was one of them. He had also posted about Zionist control, and he had also so the Royal Commission that's just wrapping up now in Australia into the Bondi terror attack last December.
0: Right.
2: One of the recommendations that was put forward by someone at the commission hearing was that there should be specific training for doctors in the same way as we have training about cultural sensitivity for Indigenous individuals or for the trans community. There should also be cultural safety training to educate people about anti-Semitism.
0: Mm-hmm.
2: And he said, he specifically mentioned this in one of his posts and said it would be a big mistake, it would be singling the group out, and in a way that, you know, I don't think anyone would dare to suggest of another group.
0: Right. Dr. Deborah Bell, co-founder and president of the Australian Zionist Healthcare Alliance, speaking to us from Australia. Thank you very much for your time.
2: Thank you.
0: School design can have an impact on the learning experience of students, playing a significant role in a student's sense of belonging, ability to focus, and to learn. Architect Einav Ziv, partner and head of design at Miloslavsky Architects, spoke to reporter Nomi Segal.
3: Joining us on the line is architect Einav Ziv, a partner and head of design at Miloslavsky Architect Firm. And we're talking as the new school year has begun. There's been a lot of talk also about student achievement, and we're taking a slightly different perspective, how school design affects the learning experience of young people. So thank you for joining us, and tell us a little bit about this aspect.
4: Thank you for inviting me. I think there is a lot of influence on the way we design education space and the way to create a new experience and a learning experience for the kids. And there is a very big movement towards looking at spaces in a different way. I'm talking about more considering school as a domestic space. Like, the school is our second house. And like the house where you have a living room, you have a dining room, you have a place for your own, your private room, or the balcony, there are different places where we do different activities. So that's the way we look at education right now, in this perspective, that we try to create a different atmosphere for different spaces and to create different conditions for learning, if it's individual, if it's in groups, teamwork, something more social, something more active, something more interactive. In this way, we design it in different way. And I think that will lead to more flexibility in terms of adjusting the kids' need to different conditions. Every kid is a different world, and we have to provide the best conditions for each kid to learn. And it's really, really diverse from one kid to another.
3: Now, certainly you can take all these concepts into account when designing a school from scratch, but what if you're working with an existing structure or building? Is it also possible to create these kinds of spaces within a school?
4: Sure, I think it's a really good question. There are very simple actions we can do in existing space to make it way more inclusive or including for our kids, and in terms of the furniture, the way we organize the layout of the classes, the way we divide the space, sometimes the way that we open the relation between inside and outside, if it's a transparent door in a condition, in one condition, or more opaque or translucent, all this, the condition of the light, fresh air, and the scale of the spaces. So I think in a division or furniture or light condition or the way we open outer space to the inside, we can create this different condition in an existing space.
3: And many schools often create a space for students just where they can relax if things have become too much for them. That seems to be something that is becoming integrated into schools, not just classrooms and hallways.
4: Absolutely. You can see more and more lounges or little living rooms or resting corners or just spreading couches or pillows or mattresses where the kids can be informally relaxed, having like some time for themselves and to rest. And that's really, really important to give them the space to recharge and to go back to
3: Do you working. Have any examples of learning centers for school campuses that represent these ideals?
4: Sure. So right now we are working on the Shalva campus, which is a very amazing organization that supports disabled kids. And the whole philosophy that I'm introducing to you now will be applied in this space. In this case, we are talking about kids that's having some limits, physical limits or mental limits, which will study together with kids from the formal or normal education system. And in this case, we have a class where you have different kids with different needs, with different agendas, with different schedule. We're all learning in one space. And exactly what I introduced before, that creating these different spaces, having everything accessible, everything and thinking in the scale of the kids, that's how we do it there, and a lot of connection between the outdoor and the indoor. That's another key principle that we try to keep in this space, that learning can be also outdoor, especially in Israel. There is no reason why we cannot have a class outside or science class or any class that, of course, all kind of PE activity, but this is something that we do also in the outdoor, or every class will have access directly to the outdoor space, and that's something that we are working on right now.
3: Thank you for speaking with us.
4: Thank you so much.
0: Architect Einav Ziv. The health ministry finally tonight has acknowledged it does not have tools to precisely assess the level of risk from the amoeba in the Sea of Galilee, which can cause a life-threatening brain infection relating to assessing its level of concentration in the body of water. The head of the public health services in the ministry, Professor Sigal Sadetsky, said that since there is no way to treat the water, risk management shifts to the public, which must make personal decisions on its own about whether or not to bathe in the Kinneret, the Sea of Galilee. She stressed that cases of infection are very rare and occur only in very specific circumstances, but the fact, she says, that a fourth person was infected in recent years is concerning. Sadetsky says anyone who does choose to swim there should avoid submerging their head, as entry of water bearing the amoeba through the nostril has been the source of infection. She said she expects the risk to drop in the latter half of November when the water temperature drops below 24 degrees. Speaking of which, we'll have the weather in just a moment, but first, Meir Banai, Uvein Ahem.

0: I guess we also have time to tell you tonight that Arkia plans to launch nonstop flights to the Philippines in January and is set to become the first Israeli carrier to operate a direct route to the capital, Manila. The new route to Manila's main international airport will commence on January 3rd, 2027, with one weekly direct flight departing on Sundays. El Al has expressed its intention to launch direct flights to Manila, but no firm start date has been announced in its case. To the weather now, back here in Israel, the Weather Bureau says it will be getting a bit cooler, but still it'll be a bit hotter than usual. Temperatures forecast for tonight and tomorrow, Jerusalem 19 to 30, Tel Aviv 25 to 31, Haifa 24 to 31, Tzfat 20 to 32, Tiberias 24 to 37, Beersheba 22 to 34, and in Eilat from 28 tonight, going up to a high of 40 degrees Celsius tomorrow. Another look at the top story tonight, British Foreign Secretary Miliband has announced that the UK will ban imports of all goods from Israeli settlements. Foreign Minister Gideon Saar announced Israeli countermeasures, including the closure of the British consulate in Jerusalem. British Chief Rabbi Sir Ephraim...
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2: From Feature Story News in New Delhi, I'm Neha Punia. Canada has imposed retaliatory tariffs on more than $27 billion worth of American goods, with levies of up to 50%. This after U.S. President Donald Trump...
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Welcome back to Teacher's Corner Innovations and Industry Program. I'm your host, Tim Cordray, and that was Lady Madrid, original studio music from Hannah and the Ragamuffins here at Hannah Studios deep in Shelley Lake Woods. And hey, we'd like to have a special shout out to the folks at Pampered Maids at Arlington, Texas. Hey, Asa, thank you. You guys did a great job. We thank you very much for the services that you rendered from Teacher's Corner Innovations and Industry Program here on WRMI Radio Miami International.

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0: The commercial shortwave station in the USA.

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Our subject for this program is the resurrection. If you desire a copy of the Bible Answers magazine, send your request to the Bible Answers, Box 60, General Post Office, New York City, and it will be mailed to you.

0: Ed, this is the Easter season, so let us talk about the resurrection of the dead. The Bible says, "Now is Christ risen from the dead and become the first fruits of them that slept." This means that others besides Christ have been or will be resurrected from death. If others are resurrected, will they live on the earth? Will they live in ill health and sorrow? Will they live in war and chaos? What can we look forward to at this Easter season? But first, may I tell our friends that this frank and earnest broadcast is brought to you by the Dawn Bible Students Association, publishers of the Dawn magazine, and in cooperation with local Bible study groups and by the many friends of Frank and Ernest everywhere. And now, Ed, do tell us of our hope concerning life after death.
1: Russell, do you believe that God is still able to perform miracles?
0: Of course I do. But will God use His miracle-working power to end human suffering and death and to bring about a resurrection of the dead? That is the question.
1: Yes, Russell, and that's the message the Bible contains for us today. The resurrection of Jesus from the dead is one of God's greatest guarantees of this fact. Actually, the resurrection of Jesus was but the beginning of a whole series of miracles, which, before they're all performed, will see Edenic perfection and happiness restored worldwide and mankind restored to life upon the earth, enjoying peace and health forever.
0: Ed, is all that you have just said in the Bible?
1: Yes, the Bible gives us that assurance. It is clearly set forth in the 15th chapter, 1 Corinthians. In this chapter, the apostle is emphasizing the importance of the resurrection of Jesus. It is so important, he says, that if Christ is not risen, then those who have fallen asleep in Christ have perished.
0: Now, what does that mean?
1: Just what it says. You know what the word perish means, don't you not?
0: Well, I know what the dictionary says. The dictionary says that to perish is to utterly be destroyed or to go out of existence.
1: That's right. And evidently that's what the apostle meant, for he adds that if in this life only we have hope, we're of all men most miserable.
0: Ed, does that mean that if the Christian's hope is to be a real hope, it must embrace faith in the resurrection of the dead?
1: Yes, it does. And one of the great fundamentals of the Christian religion is the hope of the resurrection. It is only from the standpoint of our hope in the resurrection that we are able to understand why God is permitting so much suffering in the world today. All who are dying are to be restored to life, the proof of which is the fact that more than 19 centuries ago, God raised Jesus from the dead.
0: You said a moment ago that the resurrection of Jesus was the first in a whole series of miracles. Just what did you mean by that?
1: I think we'd best let the Apostle Paul answer that question, which he does in 1 Corinthians chapter 15, verse 20, where he states, But now is Christ risen from the dead and become the first fruits of them that slept.
0: The term first fruits indicates that others are also to be raised from the dead.
1: Yes, that's precisely the thought, and thus you see, the miracles of Jesus' resurrection was but a beginning of miracles.
0: But isn't there an extremely long time between the miracles, Ed?
1: No, not really. When you realize what God has been doing since Jesus was raised from the dead.
0: Well, it certainly doesn't look as though He is doing very much in the world today. Think of the mess that the world is in.
1: Russell, we'd be surprised if we knew all that God is now doing. However, let's get back to the 15th chapter, 1 Corinthians, and notice how the apostle traces a sequence of divine miracles on behalf of humanity. I suggest that you read verses 21 and 22.
0: Thank you. I'll be glad to. I read, "For since by man came death, by man also the resurrection of the dead. For as in Adam all die, even so in Christ shall all be made alive." Ed, are we to understand from this scripture that the resurrection work of Christ is to be just as far-reaching as the effects of death through Father Adam's disobedience?
1: Russell, that's clearly what the apostle is telling us.
0: Well, it certainly would be grand to see some evidence of it. Sin, disease, suffering, and death is about all the world has known thus far. Oh, I'm not forgetting that Jesus was raised from the dead nearly 2,000 years ago. But nothing has occurred since to indicate anything is to come out of that miracle of Christ being raised from the dead, which will probably affect the experience of this suffering and dying world.
1: But Russell, please continue reading, and I suggest that you read the next verse, which is the 23rd.
0: Very well. But every man in his own order, it says. Christ the first fruits, afterward they that are Christ at his coming. This, I presume, is explaining how and when all in Christ are to be made alive, as I read a moment ago in verse 22.
1: That's right. Now, notice the use of that word, first fruits.
0: It means that there will be after fruits?
1: Yes, but in this case, the first fruits include the church of Christ. Paul says, "For as the body is one and has many members, so also is Christ." In James chapter 1, verse 18, we read of the church as being first fruits.
0: Well, that is certainly interesting, but tell me, Ed, is there any significance in the term first fruits other than merely that of being the first?
1: Yes, there is. The term is borrowed from the Old Testament. In God's dealing with Israel, the law required that the bringing in of the first fruits of their crops to the Lord for an offering. In some cases, it said the first of the first fruits are mentioned particularly.
0: And Jesus, of course, was the first of the first fruits.
1: That's right. But all the first fruits in the type are offered to God, which illustrates that the entire first fruits group of this age, that is, Jesus and his church, present themselves to the Heavenly Father as an offering.
0: Does that explain why the church has undergone suffering throughout the gospel age?
1: That is the explanation. Every disciple of Christ has been invited to follow in his footsteps of suffering and to be faithful even unto death. When this first fruits class is complete, the afterward blessing will come to the rest of humanity.
0: Ed, may I read verses 22 and 23 again? For as in Adam all die, even so in Christ shall all be made alive. But every man in his own order, Christ the first fruits, afterward they that are Christ at his coming. This, I presume, means at his second coming.
1: That's right. The following verses show he will reign for the purpose of destroying all enemies of God, and that finally, even death itself, the last enemy, will be destroyed.
0: But what about the present and all the centuries since Jesus Christ was raised from the dead?
1: Well, God's program of salvation has gone steadily on. The miracles did not cease with the resurrection of Jesus. 50 days thereafter came Pentecost, when the Holy Spirit was poured out upon his disciples as body members of the Christ for their guidance and development. Finally, the miracle-working power of God raises these from the dead in the first resurrection. Then they're united with Christ in heavenly glory, and afterward, through the millennial kingdom arrangements, the blessings of life purchased by the death of Jesus and guaranteed by his resurrection will be extended to all mankind.
0: And that will be during the time of Christ's second presence.
1: Yes, and the first manifestation of that presence, so far as the world is concerned, is a great time of trouble. It is this that the world has been passing through since 1914, which means that the time is near for the blessings of health and life through Christ's kingdom to reach the people, as the book Hope Beyond the Grave so clearly shows. Russell, will you tell our listeners how they may obtain a copy of this little book free?
0: Yes, Ed, I will. Friends, to believe in the miracles of Easter is to have faith in God's ability to raise the dead. And he has promised to raise the dead, as Hope Beyond the Grave clearly shows. May I ask you, what is death? Where are the dead? Remember, the Bible, hell, is not a place of torture. These are some of the biblical assurances brought to you by Hope Beyond the Grave. So send for Hope Beyond the Grave today. Address your request to Frank and Ernest, Box 60, General Post Office, New York City. The address again, Frank and Ernest, Box 60, General Post Office, New York City. Simply ask for the Hope Book. Just the one word hope will do, and Hope Beyond the Grave will be sent to you free through the mail.
2: 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And now, goodbye, and may God bless you.

America's powerful music urges you to come to Jesus Christ, the Son of God, to seek His love and forgiveness before it's too late, before He returns to conquer with the sword, before you lose your soul. The program is On the Path. I'm Kurt Mattson, and today I'm going to tell you about Cyrus the Great. Cyrus was one of the most important persons in all history. Without his existence and instrumentality, the Holy Bible, the Word of God, Judaism and Christianity, and the pathway to spiritual salvation through Jesus Christ may well not have come about. The vast importance of Cyrus, his life and deeds, was amazingly prophesied by Isaiah over a century before he ruled. Isaiah chapter 44, verse 28, says of Cyrus, "He is my shepherd, and I will accomplish all that I please. He will say of Jerusalem, 'Let it be rebuilt,' and of the temple, 'Let its foundation be laid.'" Chapter 45, verse 1 states, "This is what the Lord says to His anointed, to Cyrus, whose right hand I take hold of to subdue nations before him." Verse 4, "For the sake of Jacob my servant, of Israel my chosen, I summon you by name and bestow on you a title of honor, though you do not acknowledge me." Verse 13, "I will raise up Cyrus in my righteousness, I will make all his ways straight. He will rebuild my city and set my exiles free." Unquote. This incredible prophecy was in fact fulfilled to the letter. Born into royal authority, by 539 BC, the military genius of Cyrus made him ruler over the Medes, the entire fallen Assyrian Empire, and the Babylonians, creating the mighty Persian Empire. This brings us to the incredible moment of Daniel chapter 5 and to the infamous handwriting on the wall. Belshazzar, grandson of Nebuchadnezzar and co-ruler of Babylon with his father Nabonidus, made the fatal mistake of blaspheming God in drunken revelry with some 1,000 debauched fellow celebrants who carelessly and irreverently drank from the sacred golden goblets and vessels that had been respectfully taken from the temple in Jerusalem by Nebuchadnezzar and thereafter guarded and cherished. The fateful words applying to Belshazzar, printed by the invisible hand on the wall, were interpreted by Daniel the prophet to mean, quote, "God hath numbered thy kingdom, thou art weighed in the balance, and found wanting," unquote. That very night, Belshazzar was slain by the conquering Cyrus, who with amazing cunning had directed his army to divert the Euphrates River that passed beneath the great walls of Babylon, and then to simply walk under those walls on the dry riverbed into Babylon's capital city and palace to bloodlessly conquer and establish his kingdom, the great Persian Empire. According to the Babylonian record, his was a most unusual reign of peace and compassion and concern for his fellow man, regardless of status or position. After only 9 years of rule, Cyrus, the beloved liberator, died in 530 B.C. Now let's get back to Isaiah's prophecy. At the close of chapter 44, God says that Cyrus is his shepherd, and that he will say of Jerusalem, "Let it be rebuilt," and of the temple, "Let its foundations be laid." In verse 13 of chapter 45, God states, "He will rebuild my city and set my exiles free, but not for a price or reward," unquote. This is exactly what happened. The book of Ezra, chapter 1, verses 2 through 5, provide the literal proclamation issued throughout the Persian kingdom. This was in the year 538 B.C., only 1 year after Cyrus conquered Babylon. A portion of the edict states, quote, "This is what Cyrus, king of Persia, says, 'The Lord, the God of heaven, has given me all the kingdoms of the earth, and he has appointed me to build a temple for him at Jerusalem in Judah. Any one of his people among you, may his God be with him, and let him go to Jerusalem in Judah and build the temple of the Lord, the God of Israel." Unquote. The proclamation continues to include financing for the 800-mile journey, for the reconstruction of Jerusalem and the temple. Also, King Cyrus made sure the original gold and silver articles, 5,400 in all, that had been taken from the temple by Nebuchadnezzar, were given to the nearly 50,000 returning exiles, which took place 48 years after Nebuchadnezzar destroyed Jerusalem.
This first attempt proved very challenging and difficult, and work on the temple halted after only 6 years. A second attempt, with only 2,000 families, returned under the sponsorship of Darius I, and a third, with even less exiles, returned with the assistance of Artaxerxes I. The temple was completed in 516 BC, which was exactly 70 years after the final destruction of the first temple in 586 BC, as prophesied by Jeremiah in chapter 29, verse 10. The invitation to return to Jerusalem, being issued throughout the empire, included what had been Assyria, where captives from the northern kingdom of Israel had been taken way back in 722 BC, as well as those brought to Babylon by Nebuchadnezzar from the southern kingdom of Judah between 605 BC and 586 BC. However, the vast majority, if not all, of the returning exiles were from the Babylonian conquest and from the southern kingdom of Judah. Though most were of the tribes of Judah and Benjamin, there were certainly Levites who constituted the priesthood, as well as scattered members of the other 10 tribes who had migrated to Judah from the evil northern kingdom of Israel. Thus, those who rebuilt Jerusalem and its temple and who repopulated the region did in fact represent all of the original 12 tribes who had left Egypt under the leadership of Moses almost 1,000 years previously. God gave this remnant the great responsibility of preserving His holy city and temple, and His holy word, His scripture, the writings of Moses and the prophets and scribes, all of which was brought about primarily through the actions of Cyrus, who was anointed by God and who was His servant, as so stated in Isaiah chapters 44 and 45. The Persian rulers who continued to assist with the returning of more exiles and the construction of the holy city and its temple were a continuation of God's guarantee that it would in fact be done. For indeed, as God states through Isaiah chapter 46, verse 10, He knows the end from the beginning. Though the pious remnant who undertook the mammoth task of rebuilding Jerusalem and the temple were doing God's will, it was not easy. Nor was it for the succeeding 4 centuries prior to the advent of Jesus Christ. The remnant of Israel grew and repopulated the area, and though God was with them continually, so also was the heavy hand of foreign domination. After the relatively benign era of the Persians came the oppressive dictatorship of the Greeks, and then the iron rule of the Romans. Through it all, God miraculously preserved His people. The dominant tribe of Judah, from which the Messiah was prophesied to come, was very much intact. God's written word, the precious scripture, passed down through the centuries, was indeed alive and well. There was a Jerusalem and a temple. Virtually everything was in readiness for the biblically prophesied arrival of the Messiah of Israel, the only begotten Son of God, Jesus Christ, the Savior of the world. God's anointed servant, Cyrus the Great, Emperor of Persia, was brought forth by God to prepare the way for His Son's arrival, in accordance with God's omnipotent, all-encompassing, and infinite will, quite impossible for us to comprehend, but a fact nonetheless. Interestingly, at this late date in history, we are in the last days, the incredible people of Israel, with their 4,000-year-old culture, is once again a nation, residing in the same region where their great King David ruled 3,000 years ago, a people who have been through it all, surviving near annihilation several times in their tumultuous history. But in spite of all this historic abuse, God's special and separate people, the Israelites, or more commonly called the Jews, are an integral part of God's plan of salvation. Though the vast majority have not acknowledged Jesus as their long-awaited Messiah, many are doing so now. The Messianic Jew, that is, the Jewish Christian, is not nearly the rarity he was in centuries past. Before the close of the age, perhaps the majority of the Jewish people will have come to their true Messiah, Jesus Christ, or as they would say in Hebrew, Yeshua HaMashiach. After all, Jesus was one of them. He was physically a Jew, of the tribe of Judah and the seed of David, something many professing Christians seem to have forgotten. In fact, anti-Semitism amongst Gentile Christians is amazingly and shockingly prevalent,
though Jesus, the Jew, commanded that we love our neighbor as ourself. It is impossible to be a Christian and be anti-Semitic. The great Persian emperor Cyrus, who financed the reconstruction of Jerusalem and the temple, most certainly was not. Thank you for listening. If you live in the United States, Canada, or Puerto Rico, and you would like to have a written or CD copy of this message, you may call us toll-free at 888-503-2484. 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At the bottom of the list of airtimes, you'll also find a link for viewing these programs in video form on YouTube. The physical address is P.O. Box 328-328, Eureka Springs, Arkansas, 72632, USA. Until next time, on Radio Pan Am and Radio Africa, this is your friend and brother in Christ, Kurt Matson, saying, stay on the path.

Hello and welcome to WaveScan, the international DX program, researched and written in Indianapolis by Dr. Adrian Peterson and in Los Angeles by Ray Robinson, and produced in the studios of WRMI Shortwave in Okeechobee, Florida. I'm Jeff White. This is edition NWS 915 for release on Sunday, September 6, 2026. On the program today, Radio Nacional de Brasil's 90th anniversary, and our Japan DX report from Yukiko Tsuji. ...1936 was a very busy year for radio broadcasting developments because a number of stations have this year been celebrating their 90th anniversaries, including Radio Prague, Akashvani All India Radio, and Radio Nacional de Angola. We brought you the Angola story 2 weeks ago when we mentioned that Angola is the second largest Portuguese-speaking country on Earth, second only to Brazil.

0: 2023 World Exposition. The frequency used was 620 kHz with 750 watts from an antenna on top of Mount Corcovado, where the statue of Christ the Redeemer now stands. When the expo closed, the station was packed up and sold to a new station in New York City, WNYC, who reopened it a year later in July 1924 with 1 kilowatt on 570 kHz. At the time of the expo in Rio, it was actually illegal in Brazil for private individuals to own radio receiving sets, but that law was relaxed soon afterwards and many radio clubs or societies sprang up. Commercial stations started to appear in the early 1930s, and the use of both medium wave and tropical band shortwave began to proliferate. It was against this background that Radio Nacional was founded as a private entity on September 12, 1936, in Rio de Janeiro, then the capital of Brazil. Today, the station stands as one of the most significant and culturally influential public broadcasting institutions in South America. Recognizing the station's unparalleled power to shape public discourse and reach the masses, President Getulio Vargas nationalized Radio Nacional in 1940 and renamed it Radio Nacional do Brasil. Under state control, it became the main driver of the government's efforts to construct a unified national culture. During the 1940s and 50s, affectionately known as the Golden Age of Brazilian radio, Radio Nacional achieved absolute dominance, utilizing high-power medium-wave and shortwave transmitters in the country's main coastal cities. The station's signal blanketed up to 40% of the national territory. It was especially successful and had a historic impact in three main areas: Brazilian popular music and samba, where it launched the careers of legendary artists and popularized regional sounds nationwide; in radio soap operas, known as radio novelas, which captivated tens of millions daily, forming a collective national entertainment pastime; and football or soccer broadcasts, which single-handedly built fan bases in the Northeast for all the main clubs in Rio and Sao Paulo. As the country prepared to shift its political center inland to the new city of Brasilia, Radio Nacional Brasilia was inaugurated in 1958, 2 years prior to the official opening of the new capital. However, the station's trajectory was drastically altered following the 1964 military coup. During the dictatorship, which lasted for 21 years from 1964 to 1985, the network was subject to tight state censorship. In the early 1970s in particular, the government became concerned at the amount of Cold War propaganda that was being transmitted to Brazil in Portuguese by foreign countries, especially socialist or communist ones such as Cuba. Foreign broadcasts in Portuguese were easily heard by Brazilians who were very used to using shortwave. It was part of their culture, and the government feared that such foreign broadcasts might start winning over hearts and minds. And so the government took decisive action to equip Radio Nacional to become an important tool under the National Security Doctrine to counter such international communist shortwave broadcasts targeted to the interior. First, they set aside a major new 1,200-acre transmitter site for Radio Nacional at the Parque do Rodeador, or Rodeo Park, about 18 miles northeast of Brasilia. New high-power transmitters were installed, and the site was inaugurated by then-President Emilio Medici on March 11, 1974.
1: Good evening. This is Radio Nacional of Brasilia, Brazil, beginning its program for today, the 9th of August, 1973, directed to English-speaking listeners on the frequencies of 15,445 kilohertz on the 19-meter band.
0: Then on September 1, 1977, a new service called Radio Nacional da Amazônia was launched. Initially, this utilized several 150-kilowatt shortwave transmitters to broadcast a service that had been specifically engineered to reach the deep, inaccessible interior of the Amazon basin. By 1979, the site housed six 250-kilowatt Brown Boveri shortwave transmitters from Switzerland, and also two 300-kilowatt medium-wave transmitters, which could provide a combined output power of 600 kilowatts, sufficient to cover the entire country at night on 980 kilohertz. The shortwave transmitters were

0: 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They also had a high-power FM transmitter on 96.1 MHz for the city of Brasilia.
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0: For the international broadcasts, they used five languages: English, German, French, Spanish and Portuguese. In subsequent decades, though, budget cutbacks and failing equipment meant the end of the international service. Transmitter tubes failed and replacements were no longer available. So they had to reduce the number of transmitters in service, and the Amazon once again became the priority for coverage instead of international audiences. The shortwave transmitters that remained in service were then reserved exclusively for the Radio Nacional da Amazônia service, broadcasting only in Portuguese. And today, for millions of riverside residents, indigenous tribes and rural workers lacking telephone lines or internet, the shortwave broadcasts on 11780 kHz and 6180 kHz, now with 100 kilowatts on the same two frequencies they used back in the 70s, remain the only medium for news, education and personal safety. To this day, the station functions as a community bulletin board, where families separated by dense rainforest can still send personal messages to locate lost relatives. In 2018, Parque do Rodeador was classified as a critical national infrastructure resource because, in the event of a major catastrophe, such as floods, blackouts or natural disasters, it's the only place from where the government can broadcast to the entire country without dependence on satellites or internet infrastructure. Radio Nacional has been developed into a multi-tiered network tailored to modern infrastructure and regional demands. It still operates regional AM and FM hubs like Radio Nacional Brasilia and Radio Nacional Rio de Janeiro, which provide a blend of journalism, public service announcements and traditional Brazilian music. Then on May 7, 2021, Radio Nacional took a major technological leap by migrating onto Brazil's newly established extended FM band at 87.1 MHz with high-power FM transmitters in previously unserved major metropolitan areas such as São Paulo, Belo Horizonte and Recife. Radio Nacional also operates important regional stations such as Radio Nacional do Alto Solimões, which transmits on AM and FM from Tabatinga, right at the point where the borders of Brazil, Peru and Colombia meet. In this way, it helps secure borderland sovereignty by broadcasting local news and indigenous culture along the critical tri-border region. Of course, Radio Nacional has pushed aggressively into digital spaces, and the entire network is now available via a dedicated mobile app, allowing global access to its historical and real-time content. Celebrating its historical milestones, Radio Nacional continues to balance its dual identity, a cutting-edge digital public broadcaster for urban centres and a reliable shortwave companion for the most remote corners of the Amazon. We congratulate them on 90 years of public broadcasting.
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3: Thanks, Ray. Next week, Ray will be bringing us a story about what it was like to be sailing the seven seas and listening to the wireless 100 years ago. 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
3: Hey, And every evening at 7 p.m. local time, the entire nation can hear a government-produced news and feature program called A Voz do Brasil, The Voice of Brazil.
4: Atenção, radialistas de todo o Brasil. 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
3: You're listening to Wayscan. SRG-SSR, the domestic public broadcaster in Switzerland, has recently reversed its digital-only strategy. It's resurrecting its analog FM radio broadcasts. After shutting down its entire FM infrastructure on December 31, 2024, to prioritize DAB Plus and Internet streaming, the public broadcaster faced an unexpected drop in listenership, alongside aggressive political intervention. The Swiss Parliament voted decisively to postpone the nationwide FM sunset, viewing the survival of analog radio as essential for preventing audience migration to foreign stations and protecting listeners who were slow to adopt digital equipment. Armed with a new mandate, SRG-SSR will restart FM transmissions by mid-fall of this year. This technical about-face comes with substantial logistical adjustments and an incremental financial blueprint. Reactivating the obsolete analog network will initially cost an estimated 6.6 million Swiss francs annually to restore 21 transmission sites, covering roughly 85% of the population. According to reports from Blue Wind and Sonntagsblick, SRG-SSR plans to offer 3 channels per language region and intends to expand the network to 156 transmission sites by late 2028. While this expansion could push yearly operating expenses to 15 million Swiss francs, the broadcaster views it as a necessary measure to reclaim lost audiences while simultaneously navigating its inevitable digital transformation.
7: 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Here is FEBC Philippines Chief Executive Officer Luis Miguel Castillo for the FEBC Report.
8: In the 1940s, FEBC founder John Groger left the shores of the U.S. with a bold vision to bring the gospel to the Far East through radio. The plan was to build a station in Shanghai, but political upheaval immediately shut that door. Just like when it seemed like the mission to China would stall, God opened another door, right here in the Philippines.
3: Wavescan has learned that FEBC, the Far East Broadcasting Company, is closing its shortwave transmission facilities in Bukawi and Iba, Philippines, in March 2027. The station is offering to sell its 5 shortwave transmitters, as well as spare parts and accessories. We'll have more about FEBC on an upcoming program. And just a quick note to say that we've just returned from Armenia and Georgia, and we'll be bringing you lots of material from that trip on upcoming editions of Wavescan. Right now, our Japan DX report from Yukiko Tsuji.
9: Welcome to the DX report of the month from Japan Shortwave Club, edited by Toshio Take, and I'm Yukiko Tsuji. We have several DX reports from our club members this week. Radio Taiwan International from Tamsui was heard on 11850 kHz on August 8th from 1730 to 1759 UTC in French SIO rating was 454. This was a special broadcast from Tamsui transmitter site. ID was given at 17:30, followed by an interview with Mr. Jean-Marc de Jaeger, a travel journalist, and Taiwanese pop music. VOA via Tinan, Philippines, was heard on 9950 kHz on July 29th from 2130 to 2200 UTC in Korean. SIO rating was 433. News and current affairs were broadcast. Interference was experienced from moderate jamming. Hope Radio via Palau was heard on 9965 kHz on August 11th from 0901 to 0930 UTC in Japanese. SIO rating was 454. MFC Worldwide was aired until 0915, then the Face Adventure started. Reach Beyond Australia was received on 17650 kHz on August 1st from 2230 to 2300 UTC in Japanese. SIO rating was 454. The program opened with the instrumental music El Condor Pasa, followed by Bible message delivered by Pastor Emeritus Mineno Tazuhiro at Yodobashi Church in the early morning of March 29th. Akashvani Exterior Service from Bengaluru, India, was heard on 15410 kHz on August 4th from 1210 to 1250 UTC. SIO rating was 352. Talk program in Hindi was aired until 12:15, then interval signal was played. ID was given in Swahili at 12:16, followed by music. News started at 12:19. Indian folk songs were broadcast at 12:31 and the spotlight in English at 12:40. Radio Plug International via Davaya, UAE was heard on 9820 kHz on July 31st from 1900 to 1929 UTC in Russian. SIO rating was 252. ID was given at 1900, then a talk program by a male and a female announcer started. Radio France International was heard on 11995 kHz on August 7th. From 2013 to 2035 UTC in French. SIO rating was 353. Talk program and pop music were on there. ID was given at 2029, then the interview started. Radio Exterior de España, Spain via Davaya, UAE was received on 9820 kHz on August 3rd. From 1700 to 1730 UTC in Russian. SIO rating was 252. Opening music and ID were aired at 1700, followed by discussion by male and female announcers. TWR Asia via Talata Volonondoli, Madagascar, was heard on 17700 kHz on August 4th, from 1425 to the sign off at 1450 UTC. SIO rating was 454. Indian gospel song was played until 1430, then English program Grace Notes started. Hindi program was back on the air at 1445. Finally, Japan Shortwave Club will issue the QSL cards for the correct reports on our segment of WaveScan program. We are issuing QSL cards by email to the report sent by email. Our address for your email report is JSWCQSL@live.jp. I repeat, JSWCQSL@live.jp. We continue to issue the printed QSL card by the same system as before. Your report should be addressed to JSWC PO Box 44, Kamakura, which is KAMAKURA, postal code 248-8691, Japan. 1 ILC or 2 US dollars for return postage will be appreciated. For this edition of DX Report, we'd like to thank Mr. Iwao Nagatani, Mr. Hirokazu Mitsumoto, Mr. Chiaki Shimada, and Mr. Kazuaki Oikawa for sharing the information with us. Thank you for listening, and please join us for our next edition of DX Report of Japan Shortwave Club.
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10: And here is a quick monitoring report of a few shortwave stations done by me here in Jorhat. The Reach Beyond Australia in Japanese was received at 1155 UTC on 15460 kHz with SINPO 34333. China Radio International in English was heard at 12 hour UTC on 9600 kHz with SINPO 55444. BBC World Service was heard at 12 hour UTC on 17745 kHz with SINPO 45433. The BBC World Service was again heard at 1328 UTC on 15295 kHz with SINPO rating 55454. KNLS World Christian Radio was heard at 1250 UTC on 9795 kHz with SINPO 34333. Reach Beyond Australia in Hindi was heard at 13 hour UTC on 15400 kHz, SINPO all 3. Adventist World Radio in Bengali was heard at 13 hour UTC on 15430 kHz, SINPO 45444. KBS World Radio in English was heard at 1335 UTC on 15575 kHz, SINPO all 3s. NHK World Radio Japan in English was heard at 1403 UTC on 11800 kHz with SINPO 45444. And last but not the least, the web scan was heard via Reach Beyond Australia at 1330 UTC on 15400 kHz with SINPO all 5. And friends, with this I would like to conclude this edition of Indian DX Report on the web scan. 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
3: 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Next week, a wireless set on the ocean wave. Our first report from the HFCC B26 Shortwave Frequency Planning Conference in Armenia and our Philippine DX report from Henry Umatai. WaveScan is heard weekly in the Americas from WRMI in Florida and WWCR in Tennessee. 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I'm Jeff White at WRMI Shortwave in Okeechobee, Florida. Till next week, good listening, everyone, and enjoy the music from Brazil.

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2: Governor Greg Abbott says he will not hand over an ICE agent wanted in Minnesota, and a lawsuit has been filed against Texas over this.
3: And Governor Greg Abbott of Texas responded to Minnesota's request to extradite ICE agent Christian Castro.
4: I don't trust Tim Walz on anything, let alone something like this. But listen, while they're making demands, I got a demand of my own. It's time for Minnesota to step up and repay the United States of America and Americans for all the fraud that they've committed in their state under federal programs. Now, I will not respond to them at all until they fully repay the United States of America for the fraud they committed.
3: Tonight, Quorum Radio, we're going to be hearing from Alex Newman of the Sentinel Report discussing Attorney General of Minnesota Keith Ellison's efforts to extradite ICE agent Christian Castro. And we're going to be hearing from the Common Sense Club's host, Dave Hodges, who's going to be discussing what he thinks are very troubling concerns regarding Tyler Robinson as prime suspect in the murder of Charlie Kirk. On next, folks, after the music, stay tuned.

0: 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Folks, as you know, every day almost, ICE is in the news. And they were particularly hard-pressed to deal with the de facto, in my opinion, rebellion of local authorities in Minnesota and the governor himself to allow ICE to go in and just basically pick up felons about to be released from jails and prisons in the North Star State. I think it's a relatively understandable concern and function of ICE to be able to do that, to remove from our midst people who are immigrants who have committed crimes. So to be able to talk about this important issue, and particularly Christian Castro, who was an ICE agent who was involved in a shooting of an alleged felon who had been supposedly responding with physical force against ICE agents. We have Alex Newman. He's an award-winning international journalist, educator, author, speaker, investor, nationally syndicated radio host, and he's a consultant. And in addition to serving as president of Liberty Sentinel Media and hosting a nationally syndicated radio program, Alex has written for a wide array of publications in the U.S. and abroad. Currently, he's a contributor for Epoch Times, correspondent for the Law Enforcement Intelligence Brief, foreign correspondent and senior editor for the New American Magazine, and a writer for WorldNet Daily. His website is www.libertysentinel.org. That's libertysentinel.org. Alex Newman, it's great having you on Quorum Radio. How are you today? Are you in Florida? Is 786 yes, area? Isn't that Miami?
1: Yes, it is, and I am in Florida. And thank you for having me on the program, Bill. It's great to be here.
0: Lots of factors and issues involved with the fact that Minnesota Attorney General Keith Ellison wants to extradite from Texas to Minnesota Christian Castro. It's so interesting. He's here. Here's somebody who, in his regard, is a felon that needs to be arrested and brought to Minnesota, I'm sure, without bail, but maybe I'm wrong. Maybe you can elucidate this for me, Alex. But basically what's going on is that this ICE agent, Christian Castro, is in Texas. Greg Abbott refuses, apparently, to permit him to be extradited to Keith Ellison's state. This happens to do with issues that also are tied in with situation with Louisiana, who's seeking to, a state that's seeking to extradite somebody who's, I guess, an abortion pill doctor in New York State. Kathy Hochul, the governor there, doesn't want to cooperate. What are your thoughts about this? This is all interesting. Your thoughts?
1: Right, they want to have their cake and eat it, too. Now, this raises a whole bunch of really interesting constitutional questions and issues of state sovereignty and jurisdiction. But with the ICE agent, with Castro, this is very interesting because we have an Islamo-Marxist attorney general in Minnesota who is completely rogue, who wouldn't know justice if it slapped him in the face, now persecuting a federal law enforcement agent who is trying to do his job. And the governor of Texas has said, no, we're not going to cooperate with this weaponization of the justice system. We're not going to help you do that. And so that is a very unique situation. Then you have the other one with Louisiana and New York. Now, Louisiana and, by the way, the U.S. government both make it a criminal offense to mail abortion drugs through the mail. You are not allowed to kill babies in other states, and in the state of Louisiana and many other states, by the way, it's a crime to kill babies. And so you have these quack doctors in places like New York and Illinois mailing out these drugs that they know full well are going to result in the death of these babies. And by the way, they know full well that the states where they're mailing these drugs to have criminal laws on the books defining the unborn babies that they're going to kill as persons with full rights just like any other American. So, I think one of the big things here is to what extent can a state refuse to cooperate with another state or even with the federal government? And I think we really need to just use the Constitution as our guide. A lot of conservatives especially are getting mad about the sanctuary states, and I understand why. That is an illegitimate use of this concept of nullification. But the concept itself is actually firmly grounded in our traditions. Thomas Jefferson, who was the main author of the Declaration of Independence, and James Madison, who's often called the father of the Constitution, both argued that states had a duty not to cooperate when other governments were being tyrannical. They were responding to the Alien and Sedition Acts passed by Congress shortly after the Constitution was adopted, and writing from Virginia and Kentucky, they said, no, it's not just the right of states to interpose here and refuse to cooperate, it's our duty to do so. And so the question is it constitutional or not? Federal immigration laws are clearly constitutional. Power over immigration naturalization was given to the federal government by the states in the Constitution. So that is a simple constitutional issue. But on some of these other things, Democrats want to flaunt the law. Democrats want to become sanctuary states in defiance of the Constitution. And so we need to hold them accountable. So fascinating story. And I think it should encourage and promote dialogue among Americans about the proper role of state, federal justice system, et cetera.
0: So tell us about LibertySentinel.org. Else?
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0: Alex Newman, it's been a pleasure having you on Quorum Radio. Hope we can do it again. Talk about a lot of important topics that have to do with what's happening in America today and the rights of our people to have their First Amendment and down to the all amendments in the Bill of Rights respected. Thanks a million.
1: Thank you so much, Bill. God bless you. Appreciate it.
0: Bye-bye. God bless you.
2: We are outside 4th District Court in Provo again this morning, waiting for the final day of the preliminary hearing for Tyler Robinson, the man accused of shooting and killing Charlie Kirk on the UVU campus nearly a year ago, that anniversary coming up next week. We have seen Charlie Kirk's parents come into the court today, also some SUVs that went into the secure area of the courthouse that at this point I'm assuming is Erica Kirk, his widow, coming into the courthouse as well. We don't know exactly who else will be here. The hearing was supposed to start at 10 a.m. and is starting, but right now it is closed to the media. There are some arguments going on right now with the defense and the judge asking for some of the items and pieces of evidence to be taken away out of the public spotlight and eye, and so we're not exactly sure what they're arguing right now. After that's over with, we'll be back in the courtroom again. The KUTV photographer will be the pool photographer today. He's getting set up right now, but there will be arguments once we get into the courtroom whether this should be closed to cameras as well. I don't believe that the judge will rule in favor of the defense on this. They've made this argument nearly every day in court, but we will hear that argument again. After that, we do expect to hear 2 hours of closing arguments from both sides today.
0: Well, folks, it's almost 1 year since the moment when Charlie Kirk, one of the most amazing and young and effective people at political discourse, talking to the young, was murdered in front of thousands of people. Eventually, millions saw it. And I'm on today with somebody who has a lot of valid questions about what exactly happened and how Turning Point USA, the organization that that Charlie Kirk founded when he was just a young man, he was basically a teenager. But there's lots of questions about the direction that Turning Point USA is taking at this moment with Erica Kirk, Charlie's widow, at the helm. And I'm on today with Dave Hodges. Let me tell you who he is. He's a Christian conservative journalist. He's host of the Common Sense Show podcast. He's got over 200,000 followers on YouTube. And he's also a former college basketball coach. He's a teacher. He's somebody who's a professor of psychology as well as a mental health practitioner. He believes that nothing we've been told about Charlie Kirk murder is actually factual. And that's a pretty bold statement to make one that sets up this interview. So, Dave, how are you today? You're in the great Rocky Mountain West, right? Everything good?
3: Yeah, I'm in Arizona. Where the data centers are drinking our water.
0: Oh, my gosh. We have so many problems. But we won't get to that yet because it has a lot to do with bad decisions that were made that had political ramifications and political origins. But tell us about what your concerns are about Tyler Robinson, the official villain, the official suspect that's about to go on trial for the death of Charlie Kirk. What do you see as problems regarding evidence for this case and how TPA USA is acting about it?
3: Well, if I were doing an experiment, I would say I did the perfect null hypothesis where you start out trying to be objective, saying you're going to disprove what you think is true. And when Charlie died, I instantly came out and said, we need 1 million Charlie Kirks and we need to support Erica and TPA USA. And so I stayed that course for about 2 weeks, but over that time, I kept seeing information and behaviors out of TPUSA that greatly concerned me. I saw grifting over grieving. I saw almost a total reversal of Charlie's policies towards Israel. He was definitely pulling away from Israel, and that's well established despite TPUSA's denials. And they just followed the money. And as I dug into TPUSA, they're a wholly corrupt organization. They didn't file their 990 forms, nonprofit forms on time, and they've just broken all kinds of laws, 501, 4C3 money going to the C3s for political purposes. That's illegal. But anyway, I digress. Let me get right to the point. Where they initially lost me was the 30-06 explanation. And over the course of the first 2 weeks, I had several conversations with snipers, high-level snipers, and not one of them believed the 30-06 story. Now, I'm not saying that Tyler Robinson wasn't somehow involved. I don't know what that involvement would be, but Charlie was not killed with a 30-06. And then,
0: quick question about that. What was the type of the bullet that was recovered from his body at the autopsy? What was the bullet? Were they able to really identify the type of bullet that it was? Either was it sent out of mushrooming?
3: No, there's no ballistics match. And not only that, there are five separate sets of fingerprints on the gun. So you look at it, if this were a fair trial, this case would have already been thrown out because they do not have supporting evidence. The video tells us nothing. That could be me in the video, and I wouldn't recognize myself. It's too grainy. The subject is too obscured. The best you can do is get an approximate height and weight and race, and that's it. There's nothing definitive. And I've run this by people who do AI work, and they just said, Dave, we've enhanced this ourselves, but at great risk to our career, we're not speaking out, but we're telling you this is not an identifiable film. And then we get into the aftermath of the assassination. Okay, I used to run a really large high school league at the college campus I coached at. And I had to have security, and I had to have medical ready, at the ready. Okay, I've never heard of a supposed gunshot victim being carried several hundred feet by a group of men to an SUV and driving to the hospital that's the furthest away in the region. That's insanity.
0: Dave, let me ask a quick question. Was there a stretcher available? Did he just pick him up and carry him, six, seven guys, or what was the... How did they get into the car?
3: They just carried him. They carried him like a sack of potatoes. And,
0: oh, my God.
3: And when Charlie instantly went down, I mean, the whole behavior of TPUSA crew is under suspicion in my book. When Charlie went down, Mikey McCoy was standing just a couple of feet away from him, and he doesn't turn to Charlie, check on him, see how he's doing. He gets on his phone and walks away. And as Charlie is carried to the SUV in another video frame, We see him still walking away, talking on the phone. And then the behavior of Terrell Farnsworth, who was to Charlie's immediate right, as soon as Charlie goes down, he doesn't care either. He starts taking out the SIM cards from the cameras and disassembling the cameras.
0: That's kind of weird. Let me ask you a quick question about these two individuals you just mentioned. Farnsworth and a fellow you mentioned, Mickey. Was Mickey one of his right-hand man or right-hand woman, or who were these people?
3: Well, Mikey McCoy was the chief operating officer, and they were supposedly best friends. And to me,
0: all in friend, not one possibly, or
3: No, he wasn't called 911. He said he called Erica.
0: But I mean, it was crazy.
3: It was instant. It was instant. And there's no proof that they can offer that he called Erica. That's a claim that can't be validated. But Terrell Farnsworth's behavior is highly suspicious. And then the whole security setup. First of all, they didn't have anyone on the roof. They said UVU security prevented them from doing that. Okay, that's garbage. And then secondly, they said they couldn't fly a drone. Only media could fly a drone. Well, I think they qualify as media. So Charlie was left unprotected. And when Brian Harpole goes on Sean Ryan's podcast and he makes these claims, he convicted himself of either negligence or conspiracy. Because if you can't protect your client, if you can't get on the rooftop for a high-profile target, then you cancel the event. That's your job is security. And he failed. But there's another huge security breakdown, too, that really shows why the crime scene had to be covered up. There's a guy named McKennington who violated the crime scene and crossed the yellow tape the day after. He's got a microscopic camera, and he's photographing the grass. He's arrested, but then he's released with no bail, and then the charges are dropped. He was originally charged with two felonies. Okay, the day after that camera, those photos were taken, and I believe he is looking for ballistic evidence microscopically with that camera.
0: Yeah.
3: But the day after, they taped over the crime scene.
0: Caved. Well, this is so strange. Well, I want to go back to something that happened in the immediate seconds aftermath of the shooting when he's bleeding profusely, as I could see it. You know, I can't believe they didn't have weren't they supposed to have an ambulance on hand? You would think that they would have. I mean, we're talking an event. He does these events with thousands of people. And there's a lot of hostility. He knows that he's being targeted by the left. Did you believe that, by the way, that he said that he claimed that he was afraid that somebody on the left was going to kill him?
3: No. He said the opposite to people I've talked to inside TPUSA. He was summoned to a donors meeting in the Hamptons in June before his death, and they read him the riot act. And KTPUSA people were there, and they didn't threaten him directly, but they implied bad things happen to people who go against us, and us would be the Zionist donors. And what happened after Charlie died? Well, they went to a total Zionist mode and attracted millions of dollars of investment from Zionist donors.
0: Right. Okay. I think that's something that has to be looked at for sure. It doesn't necessarily mean that you can necessarily connect the dots, in my opinion. But what I do like to look at is how on earth could they have, knowing, I mean, he was threatened by people. Now, whether or not, regardless of whether or not the text that he supposedly wrote, the sent, that he was afraid that somebody on the left would kill him, it is also, it's something known that the left hated his guts. I mean, that's obvious. And many people did, but especially the left.
3: Let me cut to the chase on this, okay?
0: Yeah.
3: Early in the summer after the intervention in the Hamptons, as they call it, Charlie goes on the PBD podcast, and he said two things that I think sealed his fate. Number one, he accused Netanyahu of a false flag on October 7th. He said he slow-walked the rescue response, which is true, 6 hours when Israel brags they can cover every inch of territory in 3 minutes. The second thing he said was even more telling. He said Netanyahu was committing genocide in Gaza and that he was moving away from supporting him. Okay, that's public information. We don't have to debate whether a text is real or phony. This is public. Okay, so for TPUSA to pretend there wasn't a rift between Charlie and the Israeli donors and Netanyahu himself.
0: Oh, sure.
3: They're lying. They're lying through their teeth.
0: Oh, no, sure, absolutely. I think there was definite rift between Charlie Kirk and Israeli IPAC and Israeli donors and Jewish supporters. So, but what I get at is that, well, I just can't believe how they could be so remiss not to have. He's obviously a very public figure. We have people who are mentally ill. Could have been anybody. But why on earth wouldn't they have an ambulance on hand, which they were supposed to have, I thought. Stretchers, basic, so that they wouldn't have to, you know, in such a shambolic way, take him to the hospital. I mean, that's what happens when you have a person just, something happens, somebody have a heart attack, and there's no ambulance on hand, it's just public place, and somebody needs to be taken to a doctor, and they make use of an SUV, and somebody, Good Samaritans, help out. How could he just have a setup where all he has are Good Samaritans? Given the visibility.
3: When they were carrying Charlie out, EMTs approached them, and they were waved off by Brian Harpole. Okay, I mean, it's so clear. Here's something else I found, and I published this.
0: And by the way, is there like video evidence of that? Did we see that on a video feed, or how do we know that?
3: EMT said it. I don't know that there's video. There could be video on it. I don't remember.
0: Yeah.
3: Right. And I'm not going to fabricate anything, but I'm convinced it happened. But let me tell you what I do know happened, and I covered this part of it.
0: Yeah.
3: There are several enumerated paragraphs to a security agreement at UVU. The number one paragraph are all the details about protection. And I know I find these agreements as the college representative, your security, your medical coverage, right, and so forth. That entire first paragraph is missing from the TPUSA-UVU agreement. It's taken out. It's not in the...
0: So wait, Dave. So you're saying that if you look at a typical UVU event agreement, and the one that was signed by TPUSA, you see a deletion of text, or you're saying in general, any event that a public university or private university, they would have that text in there, but it wasn't.
3: Well, I looked at the standard agreement, and then I looked at the one that was out there. Okay, and the one that's out there is missing the first paragraph.
0: And that's a given that it always contains that paragraph regarding protection and how it's.
3: Well, if that standard agreement was accurate, and I believe it is. But it even gets worse. Charlie was to speak at a Bible college outside Manitou Springs in Colorado a few days later. And so I contacted them and I said, do you have a standard security agreement? They go, yes, we do. And I said, would you make available the one for Charlie Kirk and TPUSA had he lived and shown up there? And they said, we don't have one on file. And you can really start to draw some nefarious conclusions from that. You know, look, there's all these tidbits. Let me give you one that just, I think, shows I supported Erica Kirk, and I told people to back off, and I regret doing that now, because at AnFest in December, now we're 3 months out from Charlie's death,
0: right?
3: They took the tent in which Charlie was killed. And
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Standard disclaimer. Canada is first, nothing this week in the A's and B's. In Rusty X, Canadian radio stations no longer need to renew their broadcast licenses. The Canadian Radio Telecommunications Commission has completed a reform of the licensing system. 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Previously, stations were required to apply for a renewal about 1 year before the license expired. 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A separate renewal is not required. In IRCADX Monitor, John Perkins in Alberta adds, as far back as 1983, the long-range radio plan of CBC included replacement of existing AM stations with FM. And this seems to be proceeding. The latest AM to be turned off is CBY 990 in Newfoundland, to be replaced by FM. 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

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CHUR, its successor on shortwave, would have a very small audience, but it would also be a very specialized audience of professionals and enthusiasts. Ads and promotion announcements could be tucked in between time announcements every minute. 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Private companies with interest in science and precise timekeeping could also take over CHU's functions. And anon, Tony Paddock says, Hop Shop Radio will be celebrating 6 years on the air in September. Join us for our celebration starting on the 9th. In addition to our regular schedule, we'll be on 1467 kHz from France with 1 megawatt of power, Friday, September 11th at 22 UT, and 11925 from the UK with 250 kilowatts to North America on UT Saturday, 12 September at 0300. Alan Holder on the Isle of Wight heard something unidentified, presumably from China, on 9510, Saturday, 29 August, signing on at 1758 and closing at 1810, and in a longer period on Wednesday, 2 September, 1758 until sign off at 1830. The music played was The Welcome March by a band of the People's Liberation Army in a continuous loop, with frequent breaks in the audio lasting several seconds at a time. And I thought it perhaps might be a new numbers station. As in the past, these broadcasts had an initial piece before reading out the numbers, but so far I only hear the music. Further monitoring to be done. In his National Journal column, Shortwave Program Spotlight, Bill Telford features CGTN in English, which we might still call the much less cumbersome name China Radio International. Anyhow, he puts out several of their programs. The Beijing Hour, Monday to Friday News Hour, hosted by Shane Bingham, with various guest commentators. It's well presented, and if one were to select only 1 hour of English language CGTN news and public affairs to listen to, this is one of the most well-rounded. It is not really more biased than its U.S. domestic counterparts, and much less so than the remnants of U.S. government broadcasting. A more overtly opinionated program is The Bridge, a weekly show repeated multiple times throughout the broadcast week, hosted by Jason Smith, features an often Western guest each week, and drills down on the decline of the West, the emerging multipolar world, and how the West could learn from the PRC's economic programs and cooperate rather than compete. A half-hour current affairs program, World Insight, with John Wayne, is a Monday to Friday and a Tuesday to Saturday offering, with a different topic in each in-depth episode, such as a mathematician conversing about the future role of AI. On the cultural front, A Light on Literature, that's one word, A-L-I-G-H-T, a daily half-hour program covers serialized readings of selections from modern Chinese literary works, always followed by a takeaway Chinese, a daily half-hour language instruction program. Czechia from Radio Prague International's website via Mike Terry, celebrating 90 years on the air with you. On August 31st, the station celebrated its 90th birthday with comments and congratulations from listeners around the world. Martin in Arizona forwards unhappy news from Radio Prague's newsletter. The draft 2027 budget contains zero funding for RPI. The Czech Republic's draft state budget does not include any funding for Radio Prague International, the news outlet Sejnam Zhravi reported in a chapter outlining the specific budget of the Ministry of Foreign Affairs, which funds the station. No money is allocated for international radio broadcasting. The Minister of Foreign Affairs cut Radio Prague International's budget by one quarter this year, and has said it would not receive any state backing in 2027. Roger in Germany forwards more about this, originally from the German website of RPI. Editor-in-Chief Steskalova says a paradoxical situation in the year of the 90th anniversary. While changes have already taken place, the cost-cutting measures required significant staff reduction.

As of July 1st, I had to lay off 8 employees in various editorial departments. The editorial staff reductions affected the German, Czech, Russian, Spanish, and French departments. A web editor position was also eliminated. Heads of the Russian and French editorial departments were eliminated. As a result of these consolidations, 2 new departments have been created, one for Romance languages and the other for Slavic languages. All this is reflected in our programming. I'd like to be optimistic, but there's little reason to be at the moment. Current government is preparing to nationalize public media and wants to fund Czech radio from the national budget, though without any guarantees of continued funding. Should this happen, it's uncertain how much money Czech radio will still have at its disposal overall. She says, I am convinced that we will still be broadcasting next year. Finland, it's time for another monthly 24-hour broadcast from the low-power Scandinavian Weekend Radio. It starts Friday, September 4th at 21 UT until the same hour on Saturday, September 5th, that is midnight to midnight in local time. They have been using 2 different frequencies on each band, but now they're scheduled only on 6170 and 11690. According to a post from someone at the station to the British DX Club, Brandon Benning. Then there's Real Mixed Radio via Alan Pennington in the British DX Club. From their FB page, said they would be starting medium wave broadcasts the following day, August 29th, on 1485 kHz AM from Ras Efori. In addition to the familiar shortwave frequency 6005, during testing, the transmission power is 15 watts. We're planning in October, increasing to 250 watts. And it's not clear whether there'll be continuing tests in the meantime, but check those frequencies. Shortwave Radio Gold in Germany is making some programming changes on Monday, September 14th. And almost all the times for World of Radio will be changed. I'll give those details next week. Meanwhile, you might want to check your website for that particular week, www.shortwaveradio.de. Hungary, meeting my DXers in Europe, should be looking forward to some scheduled maintenance in Hungary. Some of the frequencies temporarily off the air, allowing for DX possibilities, according to Finger Laszlo, August 31st, via Eden's Medium Wave Info via Mike Terry. A high power station on 540 would be off the air completely from 31 August to 4 September and September 7th and 8th. Solnok would be off the air 1188 kHz the morning of September 8th, and another one on 1188 at Markali, these are the MR4 program, would be off the air completely from the 22nd of September to the 25th. Israel Non. Hope of Israel is classified as clandestine in IB and Alki. It's via Israel in France once a week at 16 to 16:30 UT on Saturdays, 15710 from Israel. And it's in English. Heard on August 1st by David Smith in the UK. Only Pavic in D.C. heard an unlisted broadcast in Korea before and after 15 UT August 31st on 9445. His recording, Kwon Dae-gun in South Korea, identified it as New Korea Hope Broadcast on a new schedule Monday through Saturday at 14:30 to 15:30 on 9445. According to IB, it was previously scheduled on 9470 at 14 to 1428, Tuesday, Thursday, and Saturday, via Taiwan. Pera, in medium wave circle, Brandon Minahe points out that it's possible to receive Oshimisora de Funchal in Madeira on 1530 kHz, since there's no longer a British station on that frequency. The only other European is Romania. But watch out for Cincinnati, WCKY, with 50 kilowatts. In any event, Mark Haddam says he was hearing Madeira on 1530, August 30th at 2245. Mali Ornan, we continue to monitor 5995 around 06 UT. Still hearing that rough noise. No broadcast signal. August 29th, 30th, and 31st. On September 1st, there was no signal at all.
On September 2nd, the Rough Noise Mob was back, also being monitored by Rodney Johnson in Minnesota. Finally, on September 3rd, regular programming from ORT and Monty was being heard on 5995, and no noise, according to Rodney Johnson, Ron Howard, Jay Kruger, and myself. Myanmar Non, about that new clandestine or target broadcast, Voice of Independent Myanmar. It's UT Sundays only at midnight 30 to 1:30 on 17665. Wolfgang Visual has more about it. It began on August 9th to provide up to 2 mega people across Myanmar with free access to independent, accurate, and reliable news and information. As the transmitter site, Wolfgang Visual says it's likely either Madagascar, Australia, or Uzbekistan. The August 30th broadcast was having interference from CNR8, the Mongolian service from East Turkestan, listened to on remote in Japan. Closer to Myanmar, the signal is dominating from wherever it's coming. Ron Howard has looked up more about this. It's apparently also known as Voice of Independent Myanmar, or VIM. It posted a number of videos on YouTube, saying it's more than just a radio channel. And yet another name is Radio Free Myanmar. Evans in New Zealand DX Times, Dean Lindeberg using a remote in England, heard a Dutch pirate. It's Zwarte Panter, or Black Panther, with a test transmission. August 29th at 10:09 until off at 10:25. Measured on 6042.28. He says no announcement was heard, but the operator identified this as his test transmission on the Europirate chat box. North American Pirate, Mixed Radio International, reported by Ken Zicke, Michigan, in the MARE tip sheet, on 12100 USD. August 25th, from midnight 11, past midnight 54 UT, playing some pop rock ditties like Born to Be Alive, and finally an ID at midnight 38. Also heard by Harold Froge in Florida during the same hour. And Harold also comments, almost all pirates in recent years do nothing but play tunes. What's happened to the creativity and imagination that pirate radio had in the past? At least run a Spatula City ad every now and then, anything. Via kilohertz, megahertz, and gigantichertz, World of Radio 2363, a non-commercial service, as is our website, worldofradio.com. 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Box 1684, ENID, OK, 73702. One may also contribute, not necessarily in U.S. funds, via PayPal to WORADIO@yahoo.com. Russia, Ynet News reports August 28th. Doomsday Radio erupts with coded messages after CIA chief's Moscow visit. The secretive UVB-76 station interrupted its trademark buzzing at least 25 times a day after John Ratcliffe's visit, reviving speculation over its military role as Baltic states seek to calm fears of a possible Russian attack. That was August 27th. The broadcast included numbers, words, and letter combinations. Among the words reportedly heard were waitress, spray, and existence. The last time the Sirius station was this active was on February 12, 2025, the day Trump and Putin spoke for the first time since Trump returned to the White House. And the buzzer is also reported by one of our contributors, JRX in Brazil, 4625 USB, Sunday, August 30th. At 0323 for 10 minutes. It returned to the air, he says, with the inconfundable buzzer, fair reception with poor moments. And he seems to give the location as Naro-Fominsk, Russia. BAME, REE, puts an excellent signal into North America on 15500. On August 31st at 2200, there is a very nice program of classical guitar music. It's España es música. However, by Wednesday, September 2nd,
time for the Tolkien English broadcast once a week at 22:15 was off the air. However, the session was sufficient on the Middle East frequency, 15520, despite our receiving it off the back. And 15500 for North America was still missing on September 3rd. Sweden, in New Zealand DX time, the QSL received from 1440 kHz Asfaltelegrafen in Ludvika, Dalarna. The operator Torleif Gross comments, unlike New Zealand, Sweden has shut down its entire international program on shortwave since 2010, when the Internet was considered by management of Sveriges Radio to be able to replace radio broadcasts completely. Sveriges Radio is our public broadcaster. It was a decision that was met with extremely strong criticism from the Swedish DX Federation and Swedish Amateur Radio Association. But the management had made up their mind. They would invest in DAB instead. When Russia attacked Ukraine, many understood that it would have been good to keep Radio Sveria on the air. The only thing left today is my small private entertainment station that has not received a penny in subsidies from the government. My station, which I paid for myself, is the only transmitter today that can be heard outside the country on the broadcast bands. The transmitters were sold to Radio Nederland and its relay in Madagascar, and the antennas were blown up into a million pieces as a training ground for the Swedish Army. Have you heard any greater madness in our world? From Radio World, this to Forsyth and NZDX Times, Switzerland Public Radio Network has done a flip-flop with the reintroduction of analog FM broadcasts. Their FM network was shut down last year in favor of DAB+. There were numerous causes for the reintroduction. Listenership declined. Swiss-based research firm Media Pulse reported a 25% drop in listenership. A gap in coverage was an additional cause of the decline. In addition to reintroduction of FM, Swiss Radio proposed to establish additional FM stations to cover 90% of the country. 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There seems to be a constant stream of such closures. At the end of July, the Redruff and Folkestone transmitters were closed. NBBC has reported that on the 30th of September, Exeter and Brighton will also close. Redruff was on 909 kHz. There were announcements about this at 20 and 50 minutes past each hour. From the BBC News website, the new Director General, Matt Britton, has said he was not aware of the severity of the cuts the corporation needed to make when he took on his role. Savings targets were announced in June. Planned cuts across news, nations, and content divisions to deliver 160 megapounds of 500 in savings by the 2028-29 financial year. There are expected to be around 2,000 jobs cut as part of the process. More from Kim Andrew Elliott's column in the September National Journal, subheading, "Looks like crazy will replace crazy at U.S. AGM." It's complicated and involves Sarah B. Rogers, Trump's nominee to be CEO of the U.S. Agency for Global Media. Just about every sentence that Rogers writes is complicated. If approved by the Senate, she would also continue to be Undersecretary of State for Public Diplomacy. So the person in charge of propaganda would also be in charge of news from VOA and the other U.S. AGM entities. These two hats do not wear well together. She continues to confuse by her attempts to engage in bureaucratic intrigue. Apparently, she leaked info that was actually public domain and widely published to Data Republican, a.k.a. Jenica Pounds, a MAGA-favorite influencer who also happens to hold a job in the Department of Defense, a.k.a. Department of War. Pounds then criticized Rogers, Trump's favorite squabbling with Trump's favorite, sort of like mud wrestling, for providing her with information that could get her into trouble if disseminated. Pounds apparently did not do basic Google searches to find out that it was all freely available in multiple languages. Will Summer in the Bulwark also wrote about this under the intriguing headline, "A MAGA Propaganda Circular Firing Squad." But it's behind the paywall.
And Jim says, as far as I know, Roger's nomination to be USAGM CEO has not, as I am writing this, been voted on by the Senate Foreign Relations Committee. From WRNI on FB via Roger in Germany, a new program starting Thursday, September 3rd. It's called Remnant Drift. Fragments of signal and memory carried across the night. It's on the first and third Thursdays at 8 p.m. Eastern. That's midnight UT Fridays on 5950. It is focused on industrial-inspired ambient soundscapes, found sound, and other strange music. The tagline is Fragments of Signal and Memory Carried Across the Night, aiming to capture the feeling of discovering an unexplained transmission, drifting in from somewhere beyond the edge of reception. And it's also being posted on SoundCloud. Our congratulations to Wayne Heinen, who's been named Colorado Ham of the Year, N0POH. We know him better as the editor of the NRC AM Log and chairman of the board of directors of the National Radio Club. And here is some U.S. medium wave news from various sources. From Medium Wave News in England, WOW Omaha 590, of course, it's got that old call sign again, and it has a construction permit for non-directional 4,750 watts day and night at a new site co-located with KCRO 660 in Omaha. From Lance Meadow Radio Insight via Ray Crawford, NZVX Times, Hall plans to construct a data center on the primary site of Nexstar News Talk 720, WGN Chicago, are delayed. 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The aux facility would operate with 31 kilowatts day and night. From Barrett Media via Medium Wave News, 840 KXNT North Las Vegas, Nevada is to close. Morning show host Alan Stock told his listeners, effective September 1, News Talk 840 KXNT will conclude its broadcast operation. The transmitter site is shutting down. Our current company, Odyssey, explored a number of alternative transmission options, but was not able to identify a technically and financially viable long-term solution. But KXNT's programming moves to translator on 101.5, known on air as KDWN. That was originally on 720. From Radio World via John Perkins, KLAD 960, Klamath Falls, Oregon, has special temporary authority since it was hit by a crop dusting aircraft, taking out part of their four-tower array. And 1070 in Wichita, KFTI is still off the air. It is authorized to be silent while it's being sold. And now the historic call sign KFKB has been applied for, according to RadioInsight.com, via Mike Sanford and IRCA. Yes, one of the Goat Glen Doctor's original U.S. stations was KFKB in Wichita. New owners have applied for that historic call sign. From Radio Insight and St. Louis Public Radio via Medium Wave News, 1120 KMOX, a station well heard in the U.K., is proposed to be sold by its owner, Odyssey, to Hoffman Media, subject to FCC approval. The sale of KMOX, along with Odyssey's five other stations in the St. Louis area, is valued at $20 million. The buyer, with a background in print and digital news, is seeking to expand its media portfolio into broadcast platforms. The company has recently bought the St. Louis Post-Dispatch newspaper, in keeping with owner David Hoffman's mission to save local newspapers. No assignment of authorization is visible on the FCC public database as of this writing. And also for Medium Wave News, 1700 kilohertz, WJCC Miami Springs, Florida is to resume broadcasting. It has been silent. Yet in 1210 WNMA have applied to resume broadcasting using two 20-foot monopole antennas spaced approximately 75 feet apart, located on the roof of the Radio Mega Studios at 75 Northwest 168th Street in Miami, with 100 watts each. Vatican, Catholics, relaying Protestants,
Joseph Jacobs says, recently transferred radio programs to India were relayed via Vatican for a few days on 17700 when there were some power problems in the Madagascar relay station. Patrick Deitch got a QSL confirming this 31 July at 1400 on 17700. The propagation outlook from the NOAA Space Weather Prediction Center issued August 31st. The geomagnetic field expected to be mostly quiet till September 11th, unsettled to active from the 12th to 16th, quiet again from the 17th to 23rd, and active from the 24th to 26th. Numerically, AMK indices peaking at 15 and 3 on September 13th, 22 and 5 on September 25th. Solar flux rising from 95 September 5th to a peak of only 110 September 13th and 14th, and down to 92 by September 23rd. For much more info, consult our website, worldofradio.com. 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
2: Sou Antônio Ribeiro da Mota, dexista de São Luís do Paraitinga, Estado de São Paulo, Brasil. 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
3: Hello, my name is Valerie Coleman, and I'm the host of the College of the Ozarks podcast, Our Story. The vision of College of the Ozarks is to develop citizens of Christ-like character who are well-educated, hardworking, and patriotic. As America approaches her 250th birthday, we celebrate the enduring ideals that have shaped our nation. Faith, freedom, sacrifice, and service. From our campus, we share stories that honor our past, strengthen our present, and inspire the next generation to lead with courage and conviction. This is Our Story. Thank you for joining today. I have with me Senior Public Relations Major Maddie Lewis. Maddie has actually worked in the Public Relations Office now for about 2.5 years. She's also been interning with the Silver Dollar City Sales and Marketing Team. And she graduates in 19 days. Maddie!
4: Yeah.
3: Wow!
4: Yeah.
3: How's your week been? I know it's only Monday.
4: It's been good. I'm recovering from a very busy but very good week last week with all the filming with Westfall Gold. That was really great, just being able to tell my story. So,
3: yes. Yeah. Thank you for that. We have been, I feel like, all over campus, all around the world and back.
4: Yep.
3: And lots of fun things, too, this weekend, your wedding shower.
4: Yeah, I had my bridal shower, and that was so fun, and just getting ready to get married 4 days after graduation.
3: I was going to say, you're 19 days from graduation, so you're
4: like 23, 24-ish days away from the wedding.
3: From the wedding. Yep. Okay, well, this is truly a countdown, and I know there's been so much going on. So thank you for taking a few minutes with me today.
4: Yeah, happy to be here.
3: Oh, thank you. We've spent the last few years planning for this moment, telling your story, graduating, and then getting married. You made it. How does it feel?
4: It feels very, very good and like a very big blessing. The Lord has really blessed me over these last couple years in college, and so it's just so exciting to finally be here and see it all come together.
3: Yeah, and you've been working with me for 2.5 years, but you've been on campus for 4 years, is that right?
4: Yeah, since the summer of 2022.
3: Okay, so you were just a regular, traditional 4-year college student?
4: Yep.
3: Okay, mm-hmm. Got it. Well, that is awesome. So for our listeners who love to celebrate the wins with us, let's take them back in time for just a moment. We won't stay there, but tell us a little bit more about your background because this makes this moment even sweeter.
4: Yeah, so I grew up in poverty in a pretty broken home, and I really, really wanted to go to college, but I did not have the resources to go. And I was in the foster care system for 7 years. But I found out about College of the Ozarks through my swim coach in high school, and her daughter went here, and so she told me about it, and I toured the school, and it felt just like home and such a big blessing. And so, yeah, I came to C of O the day after graduation from high school. So, and then I aged out of the foster care system my sophomore year in college. And, yeah, so it's just been a journey, but it's been great.
3: Wow. Maddie, so you came to College of the Ozarks the day after graduation, meaning you came to start the work program and actually start as a student at C of O?
4: Yes. So, I graduated high school, and then the next day I drove to College of the Ozarks and got my housekeeping uniform on for the Keter Center and went to work.
3: So. Oh, my goodness. Wow, that is so incredible. Yeah. So it sounds like when you toured the college, something connected in your spirit right away.
4: Yes. Yeah.
3: Yeah.
4: Yeah.
3: And it felt like home.
4: Yes. Yeah. And it's almost kind of an unexplainable feeling that I just had walking around campus, just a lot of peace, and my spirit was very rested. You know, mm-hmm. I felt very peaceful on campus.
1: Mm-hmm. Amen. Well, we certainly have loved having you in the office and getting to know you, and of course getting to know your story pretty deeply. Mm-hmm. And we're just so pleased to see you succeed, have that experience, that great experience at College of the Ozarks. Most importantly, that you were able to deepen in your relationship with Christ. Mm-hmm. You were able to meet some great mentors and friends along the way, and your fiancé. So tell us a little bit more. Walk this back and tell us what it was like to actually meet Isaiah Mitchell in our orientation program called Character Camp.
4: Yeah. So we met I guess it was his first week on campus, but we started our orientation program, our character camp program. We were in the same family, and we just became really good friends, and same old story. But yeah, so about 3 months later after character camp, we became really good friends, and then started dating, and we've been together since. So got engaged last May.
1: That is so amazing. Yeah. Congratulations on all of that. It's just been such a dream to really see it unfold. You've come in and talked with us before on the radio and podcast talking about Character Camp because Character Camp is such a special program because, like you said, we structure it as families. So you have an upperclassman, mom and pop, mm-hmm. and everybody can see my air quotes, I'm sure. but you have a mom and a pop that lead you through all of the ups and downs of starting at College of the Ozarks. So you learn where the calf is and some of the basics, but also really become introduced to our character development concept, our mission, our vision, and our goals, and you also do some fun things Character Camp.
4: Yeah. So
1: would you say it's a fun week?
4: Oh, it's such a fun week. You go to Silver Dollar City completely for free, get to run around the park. You get to go to the track in Branson and go to Andy's and see the Ferris wheel. It's just such a fun week.
1: I love that for our students because, you know, we have students from everywhere, first of all, so they may not have experienced Branson before, but it's such a fun way. There's a lot to take in and a lot to learn, but you also get to have fun with it. So.
4: Oh, yeah.
1: And it must have been a good week because then you and Isaiah turned around and were chosen to be mom and pop to another family. Tell us about that.
4: Yeah. So it was really fun. We loved our character camp experience, just being in character camp as the students. And so we loved it so much, we wanted to be the leaders for new incoming students. And so it was such a fun week to just be in that leadership role and to create those forever friends. And, we just were able to mentor them throughout their first couple semesters, and we still meet with them. They're coming to our wedding. A lot of them are able to go, so it's been really sweet.
1: Oh, that's so wonderful. Such a good time. And even that in itself, getting a chance to turn around and become that leader.
4: Yes.
1: And have people relying on you. That's such a sweet full circle story, mm-hmm. I think. So what did it feel like overall to be on campus where you had routine, you had people that cared about your success? We all just wanted to see Maddie Lewis thrive. What did that feel like to have that structure and that care?
4: Yeah, it was really, really amazing because I come from a very unstable background. So just to finally have some stability and routine just really set me up for success because it was the first time I was able to really focus on academics, figuring out who I really am, and making new friends without having the worries of all my basic needs. All my basic needs were met. So it was an incredible feeling.
1: Amen. And now we would be remiss if we didn't say College of the Ozarks, students are able to work for their education, mm-hmm. and they don't pay tuition out of pocket. They work for their tuition. Mm-hmm. So what a blessing that is now to graduate debt-free.
4: Oh, yeah. Yeah, and I feel like with Isaiah and I graduating debt-free, we just have a really good chance to set ourselves up for success. And just be financially free, which is a great blessing because I grew up with a lot of financial insecurity. And so just to be able to have the opportunity to buy a home in the next couple years and not have to worry about debt is truly a blessing that I think will even realize as we go on.
1: Sure. You know? Yeah, absolutely. Because you'll have opportunity after opportunity that presents itself. But you both already have jobs lined up. Tell us a little bit more about that.
4: Yeah. So Isaiah, he's finishing his student teaching this week with Blue Eye High School. And then it will be a high school social studies teacher. So going back to where he went to school is really, really sweet. And he's super excited. And they have just really been great to him. And then I am currently doing the Silver Dollar City marketing and sales internship. And so that's been really exciting and hoping to go full time with them after graduation. So, yeah, just big, big things happening.
1: Wonderful things. And a shout out to Angela Davis.
4: Yes.
1: And one of my old friends. And she and I have worked in this town, and it's just such a lovely place to be. I love that you have really already started to branch out in Branson.
4: Yeah.
1: Because it's just such a fun place to live, I feel like.
4: Oh, it's so fun. And working for a theme park is so, so cool.
1: Yeah. Does it get any better than
4: yeah.
1: that?
4: Yeah.
1: I don't know. Graduate that free and then go to work for Silver Dollar City.
4: Yeah.
1: That'll work. That'll work. Well, Maddie, I can't say it enough. We love you. I'm so thankful to you for putting your story out there. You've been willing to do that all along the way. I just feel like you're way more mature than you should be, but you're very poised and you have such a sweet spirit about you. And it's been important. I feel like there's reasons, and God's going to use it so much. And I know that he already has, but I'm thankful to you for putting your story out there and for being willing to articulate that. I know it's important to you too. So I want you to kind of talk to us just a little bit. I know you and Isaiah both, you've got a solid future ahead of you. But I know, too, that you're dreaming about 5 and 10 years down the road and yes. some things that you want to say and the impact that you want to make. So tell me a little bit more about that. What is Maddie Lewis dreaming about?
4: Well, dreaming about, I would love to just continue to share my story. And I'm not sure what that looks like, what the Lord is planning, but it's definitely on my heart to continue to share my story just to encourage others who have grown up in a similar situation and that there is hope. And I firmly believe that just because you were born into a certain circumstance that you can definitely come out of that with faith in the Lord and just leaning on your community. So just being able to share that with others, I'm very excited about.
1: Amen. I love that. And we see it so many times at College of the Ozarks, transformation stories.
4: Mm-hmm.
1: People who come to the college come with their dreams and maybe a backpack, and sometimes that's all.
4: Yeah.
1: You know, sometimes that's what they have in life. But I think it's a great fertile ground to learn who you are and what God has created you to be and start to learn about your skills and your giftings. And man, then that transformation of just being able to go out into the world debt-free once again, not a bad thing, but I'm just thrilled. And I've seen through you telling your story, even in this past week,
4: mm-hmm.
1: that the Lord has had his hand on you always.
4: Oh, yes. Yeah.
1: Don't you feel like that?
4: Very much. I can see all the way through to as early as I can remember where the Lord has worked in my life. And he's definitely had a hand of protection over me. So
1: Amen.
4: Very thankful.
1: Amen. Well, I'm just sitting here thinking of the other people coming up, the other young men and women who maybe went through a hard time or a similar story to yours. Or maybe mom and dad are working hard and they're teachers or farmers or pastors and or maybe they have 13 siblings and there's just not enough money to send everybody to college. And I love the opportunity then where College of the Ozarks steps in.
4: Yes.
1: It's such a rich, fertile ground for opportunity. So if you would think about this with me for just a moment. What would you say to a high school student, maybe someone who is considering applying at College of the Ozarks, but they're thinking, I'll never get in, or I don't have what it takes to succeed, or I don't know what I want to major in or what I want to do with my life. I don't think I'll go for it. What would you say to that young man or woman?
4: I would say that to always give it a shot and don't discourage yourself from applying. I was not the best academically. I tried really, really hard in high school, but I didn't get the perfect ACT score. But I thought I'd give it a shot, and with lots of prayer, I got in, and so it's always worth it. And College of the Ozarks is just a great place to grow and find who you are, even if you don't have everything figured out, because I certainly did not. And I've really had a lot of support, and I have been able to grow a lot and become who I am. And so, yeah, don't be afraid to try.
1: Oh, well said, Maddie. Thank you for that. I always like to bring it back around to hope and bring it back around to that encouragement for anyone who's listening. If you have sons or daughters or grandkids or niece or nephew, anyone, to go ahead and apply. If it's on your heart to apply, apply.
4: Mm-hmm.
1: Because you don't know until you try. And it's not hard. It's just like any other, it's just like any other college. You can go and apply right online and get that taken care of and see where God takes your dreams. And I love what you said about you didn't have it all figured out.
4: Mm-mm.
1: You didn't know everything about what you wanted to do or be. But that's where College of the Ozarks people really come alongside you, professors, advisors, workstation supervisors. And, man, it's just really it's a magical thing that happens, I think.
4: And it's free to apply, which for a lot of colleges, you do have to have a fee to apply. And so College of the Ozarks makes it really easy to apply for free. There's no essay that you have to write when you apply, so it doesn't really take a lot of time. And the administrators that look over those applications, they're really amazing, and they pray over them. And, yeah, it's just a great place to even just come and tour.
1: That's right. Come and visit us. You know, we're talking a lot about America 250.
4: Yeah.
1: And we're so glad that we just feel like the whole nation is singing from the same page in the songbook with us, and this is what we talk about all the time, is we love our nation, we love our history and our heritage. Come celebrate it with us. There's lots of fun things to do on campus this year. So go over to the Keter Center for some of the apple pie. What is more American than apple pie, right?
4: Yep.
1: And the America's Birthday Cake ice cream.
4: I'm excited.
1: Have you tried it yet?
4: No, but I got to get over there.
1: Oh, girl, you've got to try it. It is so good. Is there anything else, Maddie, that we maybe didn't hit on that you would like to touch base with today? Anything you'd like to add?
4: Yeah, I couldn't thank the college enough and those who support the college. It's been the biggest dream come true to be able to attend College of the Ozarks and just to have an education. And so just thank you for all the support, and especially to the staff and faculty at the college. I couldn't thank them enough either. For all their support, and you, Miss Val, you have been incredible and a big part of my journey here at the college. So, yes, thank you to everyone.
1: Oh, thank you. Perfect. Thanks, Maddie. Well, Maddie, again, thank you. Stay in touch with us let us track with you, and we're gonna love to hear updates about how your life unfolds and all the places that the Lord takes you. We love you and we support you. And listeners, we have been talking so much about America 250, and so we hope that you have enjoyed today, because honestly, our graduates are the future. 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And thank you so much. We'll talk to you soon, Maddie.
4: Take care.
1: Thank you. 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Thank you for joining us, and God bless.

0: In the New Testament, we are told we have three fiery afflictions in our life to deal with: the world, the flesh, and the devil. What does the Bible say about dealing with our flesh?
1: Coming to you from the radio studios of Souls Harbor Covenant Church in Miami, Florida, USA, this is Walking in Power, a dynamic life application Bible study with Vern Zumpano, anointed author and teacher of authentic Christian doctrine. Vern Zumpano's spirit-filled teachings on practical Christianity have touched and transformed the lives of many people who have opened their hearts to God's Holy Spirit as a result of Vern's instructional teaching. Vern shows us how Jesus Christ is the same yesterday, today, and forever, and how He can change your life and circumstances. We invite you now to listen in with family and friends as Vern discusses Christian issues and answers that will teach you to walk in the power and the knowledge of God through the Holy Spirit. And now, here's Vern.
0: Thank you, Glenn. Before we get started, let's pray. Father, on behalf of all of the people of Souls Harbor Church and all Christians worldwide, I come together in agreement, firstly speaking our voice of thanks, praise, glory, honor, exaltation, and majesty to your holy name, to all of the men of the earth and to the ends of the world. Anoint the people worldwide with eyes to see and ears to hear. We agree that all demonic scales are broken off of their spiritual eyes and ears, and that they will see and hear with the eyes and ears of your Holy Spirit. By the Spirit of power and might of your Holy Spirit, we call a clear, wide, open, unobstructed path cut to the heart, mind, soul, and spirit of every person listening, and to every man upon this earth, and agree that you will shine your light and truth upon them and into them. We agree for and call in, by faith, the greatest spiritual end-time harvest that the world has ever seen. Also in agreement, we bind Satan, the prince of the power of the air, the princes of the north, south, east, and west, all principalities, powers, rulers of the darkness, wicked spirits in high places, all territorial spirits everywhere, all ruler spirits over all communities and peoples worldwide, all spirits above, around, and below them, all spirits of Antichrist, lies, deception, religion, witchcraft, python, unbelief, doubt, divination, all spirits of harm or immorality of any kind, all spirits of opposition, hindrance, interference, and obstruction, destruction, murder, theft, the Jezebel spirit, the Ahab spirit, the Absalom spirit, all spirits of slander, scandal, rumor, libel, defamation, maligning, derision, opinionated spirits, rumor and gossip, accusations, and false accusations, along with all of their physical and psychic attacks, assignments, and operations. We loose all the peoples everywhere from such activities, assignments, and attacks and operations, and call their strongholds down and destroyed, canceled, made null and void, cursed and destroyed at their roots, never more manifested or come to pass, rendered of no effect, judged, spoiled, and never seated, and decree any and all retaliation.